0: meets out his wrath. There's no pleasure in that for God, but God has to be just if he's going to be holy. And if God says this is the law and this is the penalty for breaking the law, the only way he can remain just and holy is to allow that to play out. And when God says to Adam and Eve, if you eat of this fruit, you'll die, the only way his justice can remain in his holiness is when they eat, they die. And God has told mankind, if you refuse to recognize me, to repent of your sin and turn to me and trust me, whenever you stand at the judgment of God, you will be placed in the lake of fire, because that's the only other place there is for all the souls that reject God. That's where you're going. Why? Because God set up the system in his justice. A lot of people say, well, that's still kind of horrible, isn't it? Well, I want to ask you, what do you think the privilege is that we have? When you think about, you have no right of even being here, but God chose to have you conceived by your parents and to give you 60, 70, 80, 100 years of life. There's no reason you earned that. There's no merit in the fact that God owed you a favor, so he had to put you here. But God chose to put you here. He gave you the great privilege and blessing of life on this earth. God chose at the beginning and everybody since then to make you a soul. God could have made us like a tree. God could have made us like a puppy dog. But God chose to make us men and women in his image, with a soul, with the ability to make choices, with the ability to do what we choose to do. And with that great privilege comes great responsibility. It's just like you parents when your children turn 16 and they're ready to tell you, I am now 16, I need a pair of car keys and a car for them to go in, and you pay my insurance so I can drive. I'm 16. And you look at them and smile and say, you might be 16 in body, but you're going to have to prove that you're mature enough up here to drive a car before I let you out on the road in one. You're not mean, you're not horrible because you don't let them just go drive. You got enough sense to know if they don't understand driving, they'll kill somebody or themselves. If they don't have the training and the ability to think right and maintain that vehicle in a proper way, they're dangerous. So you make sure they can at least show you they can handle it, and then you trust them. You know what? You tell them when you hand them those keys, I'm trusting you with a huge responsibility. Do you realize everybody you pass on the road, if you're foolish, if you make mistakes, you could kill them in a car accident. You see, you're laying on them the weight of the responsibility. You know what? If they are irresponsible and cause an accident, your insurance company is going to make you pay. And if they hurt somebody, the law might make them and you pay. Why? Because that's the justice system. God's system is exactly the same way. We're given an honor that's beyond human imagination. First of all, to live here. Second of all, to have a soul and to make choices. And then, most importantly, we have the opportunity to yield ourselves to God and enjoy spiritual life. But you know what? All of those are our responsibility. If I choose to reject that, live to suit myself, then when I stand before God, he says, this is your choice. And this is the result of your choice. It's all your choice. And you see, when I receive my just reward for my choice, it was I that did it, not God. So when a person chooses to live to suit themselves, when they choose to live, and as we're looking at today, expressing their anger, then they have to live with the consequences of that as well. But God can be stirred to anger when we break his law. When we realize it's a righteous anger, it's totally different than most of the time what we're experiencing, because a lot of our anger is fleshly anger. Now, we look at it. Anger is an attribute of your personality. There is a righteous anger for man, and any time that you're stimulated, any time there's a law broken, any time you're sinned against, you will have what's called righteous anger. Now, if you treat that right, you can have a right response to whatever it is that was done to you. When we look at righteous anger in a man, one of the good examples is from Moses again. Moses went up on Mount Sinai, and when he came down, he saw Aaron and all the people dancing around, half of them naked, in front of two golden calves. And the Bible says his anger waxed hot. And he threw down the tables of stone. He went down and probably halfway dragged Aaron out of the whole mess, got the two calves, ground up the gold, put it in the drinking water, made the people drink the water. He was angry because they, in 40 days, had rejected God and went their own way, worshiping idols. We look at the second one and we realize, again, Israel has just come back from Babylon. Nehemiah has led them to rebuild the walls, restore worship. They are now again assuming their Jewish heritage. And the people come to Nehemiah complaining. A lot of these people coming back out of captivity were poor. They had nothing. And when they got back home, they started out with nothing. And they had to borrow from their brethren. And the brethren would loan to them and then put a high tax or a high interest rate on that. And they had pretty much just given themselves to be everything but slaves. They also had to pay the tribute that the king demanded. So they come to Nehemiah and said, you know, we're at the point of just being slaves. Our sons and daughters, we're having to sell them just to get food to live on. And that's not the bad part. The bad part is these fellows are putting such a high interest on it, we won't ever get it paid off. We're going to be in bondage and debt the rest of our life. And it says Nehemiah was very angry. And he says, I consulted with myself. He went out and prayed. He thought about it. And then he called a meeting of the nobles and the elders. And he says, fellows, you're going to stop this. You're going to take all the interest off. You're going to redo your whole loan contracts. And you're going to allow your brothers to get themselves out of this horrible debt and give them some hope for living. Your brethren, what you see there is his anger, his righteous indignation set into motion. And what it did was cause him to do something that was good, that was right for the whole nation. So when I look at righteous indignation, it has its place, and it produces what's good and what's right. We can always look at God and see it perfectly. We can also look at men like Moses and Nehemiah and see it exhibited in faithful people. We move then to fleshly anger, the one that we're warned about so much in the Scriptures. Solomon said in Proverbs 25, "He that hath no rule over his own spirit is like a city that is broken down and without walls." And in those days, if a city didn't have walls, they were open to all the little bands of thieves, all the little bands of people running around killing and whatever. They had no protection at all. If you wanted a secure city, you had to have the nice high walls. The bigger and higher the walls, the more the security. But he said, a man that can't control himself, a man that has no control over his own soul, is like a city that doesn't have any walls. He is subject to everything coming down the pike, every fleshly lust, every desire, every little whim that goes on in his body. He's just open to it. He has no ability to control himself. He has no security, no protection from the influences of the world, the influences of his flesh. He's like a wide open city. And when we talk about anger, we realize this is the most dangerous place a person can be. Because anger's always there. Temper's always there. It's going to be agitated several times a day. Little things are going to happen, and you're going to feel that instant, that desire to react to it. And if you can't control, if you're not under control of the Holy Spirit, and you're not in control yourself, then you're going to do something that will cause you to sin. You're going to lose your sober-mindedness. You're going to lose that spiritual guidance because you're going to be in the flesh. And that's what we have to be very careful of, because when I have fleshly anger, it will always, as we read in James, it will always produce sin. Always produce sin. The danger is realizing that that potential is always there. Now, some people like to brag about the fact that they'll give you a piece of their mind. They like everybody to know, if you cross my path, you've had it. A lot of people don't realize that what you're doing is advertising to the world that I'm a person that can't control themselves. and that I live in the flesh and that anger dominates my life. And what they're telling you is that this is how they live. And God says that an angry person always stirs up strife. An angry person is like a loose cannon out of control. It's like a mongrel dog. When I use the word mongrel, I do it for a purpose. You never know what one of those fellows are going to do. Sometimes you don't even know what those that are pedigreed are going to do. But a mongrel is one of those you keep your eye on. I don't care whether he's growling or not. In fact, if he's not growling, he's more dangerous than if he is growling. But he'll bite you without any notice. And that's the way people with uncontrolled anger is. You never know when they're going to blow up. You just know they will. And people that start off in life, 2 and 3 year olds, sometimes we smile, sometimes we feel sorry for the parents. But you know what? If they don't help that child learn to control himself, he's going to live a whole life of uncontrolled anger blasts that's not only going to hurt him or her, but it's going to hurt everybody around him. Whenever they grow up that way, you can be sure they're going to end up that way. And that's not what God intended for our life. He intended us for it to be agitated, yes, to stirred, yes, but we need to be stirred about the things that are sinful, about the things that hurt us in the righteous sense. That's the wrath and the anger that we need in our life, not the fleshly anger. When fleshly anger is exhibited, there is no good and there is no right that comes out of it. He tells us here in James, "Wherefore, my beloved brethren, let every man be swift to hear, slow to speak, slow to wrath. For the wrath of man worketh not the righteousness of God." I don't care what your action is, if it's done in anger, it'll never be right in God's eyes. It'll never produce that which is good. Now, you might get some fleshly satisfaction out of it, but what you're going to do is hurt yourself spiritually, and you're going to make a snare or an entrapment for your soul. The effects of fleshly anger are always negative, they're always harmful, and they'll always have results that will haunt you sometimes way down the road of life. An example of fleshly anger, Acts chapter 7. Stephen, one of the deacons, is preaching the gospel of Jesus Christ. He's really waxing eloquent because the Holy Ghost is really touching his heart. His zeal is just burning, and he's excited in his message, and the people that are listening to him become angry. And the more he preaches, the more angry they are. And then as God blesses him, he sees a vision in heaven and he says, "You know what? I see the glory of God. I see Jesus standing there at the right hand of God." And that was the breaking point. Their anger exploded into vengeful wrath. They dragged him outside of the city and stoned him to death. Now that's a clear, vivid illustration of what fleshly anger can do. You see it all the time in riots that you see on the evening news. You see people killing people out of their own tribe, out of their own city, their own community, for things that are foolish. How did that happen? Someone incited them, got them stirred up, and was able through words and through agitation to get their anger going, and then that bled over into wrath and finally some vengeful action. I never have figured out how prisoners benefit from burning their own jail. I never have understood that. I never have figured out how people in a city profit from burning their buses and taxicabs, burning down their own buildings, their own businesses. And yet you see that happening time and again when people lose control because their flesh has been agitated, their anger's been stirred to the point they no longer think soberly. The dangers of anger. As I told you at the beginning, we're only touching a little bit of the surface today. We'll do a couple of more that'll get more in depth and hopefully help us get a good picture, and then some keys and tools that will help us not only be aware of it, but know how to take care of it. Uncontrolled fleshly anger always leads to sin. Ephesians 4:26, "Be angry and sin not. Let not the sun go down upon your wrath." Two very important lessons there. First of all, when I'm angry, I got to realize I need to evaluate it. And even if it's righteous anger, I've got to be careful how I respond to it. Because you can be righteously stirred and end up fleshly in your actions and end up in sin. No matter what stirred your anger, no matter what got you going, what got you agitated, you got to be careful to evaluate. He says, if you are angry, whether it's righteous or fleshly, when you are angry, make sure that your actions don't end up in sin, because they can very easily. The second part is, you got to deal with your anger and get it settled right then. Do not let the sun go down. Don't wait till tomorrow. One of the biggest problems in couples having arguments is they go to bed on it, and it festers all night. And if they're not careful the next morning, it's twice the size it was when they went to bed. And by the time they get back from work that evening, it's three times the size, and one of them's going to blow. And that when they blow, they're going to burn the other one bad because they're now acting out of the anger. Their wrath is just at the boiling point. They're going to say and do things not only that they regret then, but they'll regret it for years to come because they'll do things they would never do otherwise. It's much like a person under the influence of alcohol. They do things they would never do when they're sober. Same thing's true when you're under the influence of your anger. That's why he says when you're angry, be careful to make sure you don't sin. Cease from anger. Stop the anger. Forsake the wrath. And he's not saying now you ignore it, because that's leaving it alone and letting it grow inside. But you deal with it so that you can put it in its place, deal with it appropriately and properly, and then you're done with it. If you let it alone, you let the sun go down, I guarantee it's going to be there tomorrow a whole lot worse than it was today. Be angry, sin not. Do not let the sun go down on your wrath. Cease from anger, forsake wrath, fret not thyself in any wise to do evil. You see, when I'm angry, I can justify my actions. Because every time my brother and I had a fight, I could always justify the reason I punched him in the nose. But what I did was wrong. There was no call for me hitting him. A lot of times there was no call for him agitating me. But it didn't matter what the agitation was. It did not merit physical abuse. That's really what it was, because he was smaller than I was. The thing is, I could justify it. He did this, therefore I did this. But the Bible destroys my justification, because he said, you cease from your anger. You stop. You know what happens whenever you got enough sense to stop? You ever heard one of the steps they give you in anger control? When you're angry, just walk off. Count 10. Go around the block. Whatever. Just walk away from the situation. A lot of truth in that, because what it does is let you cool off. Lets the mind settle down and get clear again. The fog's gone. The anger kind of abates. And what happens is you now look at it from a different perspective. You're not in a fit of anger. You will almost always respond differently to a situation if you back off and give it just a few minutes. If you deal with it, then you can put it away. But whenever you're thinking of how you can get even, you're just fussing within yourself. I can't believe they said that. I can't believe they do that to me. Man, I'll tell you what. And you're just fuming and fussing. And what you're doing is you're planning your revenge. That's what you're doing. And you keep going like that. And you can be sure you'll pay them back in the fleshly sense. But what happens after that is where the pain comes in, because you have inflicted a wound that's going to take a long time to cleanse and heal. You've inflicted things that's going to cause repercussions down the road for a long, long time. Proverbs 29 says, an angry man stirreth up strife. A furious man aboundeth in transgressions. Very clear there what he's talking about. A person that's allowed their anger to erupt to the point that they've lost their sobriety in thinking, they've set aside the guidance of the Holy Spirit, they've kicked out the standards and principles God has clearly set for them, and now they're going to do this thing in their own wisdom, in their own flesh. You can be sure that what they do is going to cause them sin. And you can be sure what they do is going to have repercussions. It's like the little pebble in the pool. You throw it in there, no matter how small the pebble and how small the pool, you throw it in, that first little ripple don't look too bad. You know what? If it's the ocean, that ripple will continue to the other side. Whenever you start something, you may not see the continuation. You may not really picture it, but it's there. And you know what? Sometimes 10 years down the road, it'll come back and bite you because it's still there. When I allow myself to go, I will stir strife. I will cause problems. Uncontrolled anger always creates sinful actions. It creates foolish actions. And let's wrap it up here with these two. Proverbs 14. He that is soon angry dealeth foolishly. And you've seen people that are mad. You've seen mothers in grocery stores yank their child up by the arm because they yelled or they did something they wasn't supposed to. And you realize in that moment of anger, frustration, they did something that they probably would never normally do. But you know what? What they did to that child in that moment will bother that child from now on. Because that child realizes if mom's angry, I'm not safe anymore. Because she might grab me up. She might sling me around. Whenever we realize that, we've removed something that we probably can't ever give them back. Their security. That's true between a husband and wife. Whenever that's gone, it takes a long time to build it back. And when our sober thinking is gone, again, it's like a person on drugs, a person on alcohol. Once the sobriety is gone, they do foolish things. Just totally act the fool. People that are angry to the point of wrath do the same thing. They do things they would never do normally. What he says here is they make a fool of themselves. That's exactly what they do. They play the fool. Ecclesiastes, he says, be not hasty in thy spirit to be angry. That means you can control it if you choose to do so. Because when you're like that, anger always is resting in the bosom of fools. It's right there under the surface. It can be stirred at the drop of a hat. It doesn't take much. And you know what? When we look the next time at some things that cause anger, you'll realize why some people are ready to blow. All you got to do is say the wrong thing. We have people in this church that I'd love to sit down and talk to them about where they're at spiritually. But you know what? I can't, because they'd be angry. As soon as I brought it up, they'd be angry immediately because it's right under the surface. It always is there. You have people in your life, you can't deal with them because the moment you start, you're angry. You know what? You need to find out what's causing that. Because not only is it hurting you, it's causing you not to have a relationship with somebody else. It's something that you need to clean up and get it situated in your life. I challenge you, if you're not believing what I'm saying, get you two or three people and follow them around. Jot down in a journal their attitude, their words, and their actions. And I assure you, as you follow that person, you can find out if they're harboring anger, because it'll show up. Every day it'll show up. You'll see it when they explode or when they do foolish things because of the anger. You'll also see that they're unhappy, they're unkind, they're nasty, they're pessimistic, they constantly complain. Why? Because they're dealing with that issue. A lot of them even have afflictions, physical maladies, because anger will create that in us. As we look at this, we realize that that strife is there and it destroys any possible peace. My soul is ensnared. I can't get away from it. And I need to. Children grow up in homes, and a lot of those that study the humanities say that you can watch a child and you can just about tell what kind of home they come out of, and there's a lot of truth in that. Child that grows up watching anger, seeing dad and mom fuss and quarrel and fight and carry on all the time, they're probably going to do a lot of the same thing when they have their own home. The only thing that'll break that is if a person gets right with God and allows the Spirit to clean them up and get that out of their system. But the thing is, we are affecting all those around us by our actions. Anger, and I close with this, when it's unresolved, stops the working of the Holy Spirit. It drains you spiritually. Anger that's not resolved breaks fellowship with God, and it stops your real worship of God. Anger that's not resolved causes marital problems. In fact, marriage books say one of the major causes of divorce is anger issues that disrupt communication. And anger that's unresolved is a major cause of emotional and mental problems as well as physical problems. That's what the medical science book says. We need to realize how big a part this plays in our life and make sure that the Holy Spirit controlling our spirit has a handle on it every day. Next time, we'll look at some of the causes.
1: 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I'm meteorologist Mike Cox. It will be mostly clear and cool again tonight, and there may be a little bit of fog as we start up tomorrow morning. We will have a low of 46 degrees. For tomorrow, a partly to mostly sunny day is likely. We'll have temperatures bouncing back up to near 80 for tomorrow afternoon. Thursday, more of the same, mostly sunny skies. We'll have a high of 81. And then on Friday, another beautiful sunny day is on its way. We'll have highs Friday around 82. 91.5, The Blessing.
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6: 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Today's Bible teacher is Dr. Chuck Missler, connecting the Bible to your life and the world around you. In today's study, Dr. Missler completes his teaching on the book of Romans, chapter 1, verses 1 through 7.
7: Let's take a look at Jeremiah 1:5. There's another example. The word of the Lord came unto me, saying, before I formed thee in the belly, I knew thee. And before thou camest forth out of the womb, I sanctified thee. And I ordained thee a prophet unto the nations. God is talking to Jeremiah. But that concept we need to understand applies not only to him, but also to Paul, and probably to you and I, if we're saved. God knew us before we were born. And there's Psalms that deal with that. Ephesians 1, blessed be the God and Father of our Lord Jesus Christ, who hath blessed us with all spiritual blessings in the heavenly places in Christ, according as he hath chosen us in him before the foundation of the world, that we should be holy and without blame before him in love, having predestinated us unto the adoption of children by Jesus Christ to himself, according to the good pleasure of his will. Wow. Book of Ephesians, very distinctive. But I also like to, when you're starting to consider these things, I'd like to take a look at Luke 4. We were up there a couple of weeks ago. Jesus came to Nazareth where he had been brought up. And as his custom was, he went into the synagogue on the Sabbath day and stood up for to read. And there was delivered unto him the book of the prophet Isaiah. And when he had opened the book, he found the place where it was written. He looked for a particular thing he was looking for. And he read from Isaiah 61. We'll look at it in a minute. But here's the way he read it. He said, the Spirit of the Lord is upon me because he hath anointed me to preach the gospel to the poor. He hath sent me to heal the brokenhearted. He to preach deliverance to the captives, the recovering of sight to the blind, to set at liberty them that are bruised, to preach the acceptable year of the Lord. What's after the word Lord? A period. Really? Wait a minute. We'll take a look at that in a minute. Then Jesus closed the book, gave it again to the minister, and sat down. And the eyes of all them that were in the synagogue were fastened upon him. And he began to say to them, this day is this scripture fulfilled in your ears. Wow. Let's take a look at what he read. Let's take a look at Isaiah 61. The Spirit of the Lord is upon me, because the Lord hath anointed me to preach good tidings to the meek. He hath sent me to bind up the brokenhearted, to proclaim liberty to the captives, and the opening of the prison to them that are bound. Sound pretty close to what our rendering was, right? To proclaim the acceptable year of the Lord and the day of vengeance of our God. Whoops, wait a minute. What's after the word Lord in the Isaiah passage? The equivalent, there isn't a comma, they didn't use that, but the point is the equivalent. There's a comma, not a period. Jesus read up to that comma, so to speak, and closed the book and said, this day is this fulfilled year. This is his mandate for ministry. He announces it as home church, or his home synagogue in Nazareth. Interesting. He doesn't read the rest, because then he could not say, this day is this fulfilled. Why? Because when is the day of vengeance? It's coming. It's not many years away. It's a few more than seven, but not many, maybe. Okay? Continuing Luke 4, he said unto them, you will surely say to me this proverb, physician, heal thyself. Whatsoever we have heard done in Capernaum, do also here in thy country. And he said, verily I say unto you, no prophet is accepted in his own country. And if you want to understand why he's not accepted in his own country, you need to read Psalm 69, which describes his boyhood and the trauma that he and his mother endured for 30 years. But let's go on here. He says, but I tell you the truth. Then he continues a sermon. And this sermon is going to get them so upset, they're going to try to throw them off a cliff. I imagine many of you have heard sermons that have upset you in church. But I don't think you've heard any where you wanted to take the minister out and throw him off a cliff. Well, this is what's going on here. Jesus said, I tell you the truth. Many widows were in Israel in the days of Elias, when the heaven was shut up 3 years and 6 months, when the great famine was throughout all the land. But unto none of them was Elias sent, save unto Sarepta, the city of Sidon, unto a woman that was a widow. In other words, a lot of widows, he went to just one. Okay. It says, many lepers were in Israel in the time of Elijah. This is Elisha, this time, the prophet. And none of them was cleansed, saving Naaman the Syrian. So remember the Syrian general that bathed yourself seven times at Jordan and all that. And all that in the synagogue, when they heard these things, were filled with wrath. Why? Why were they so upset? Because he selected a couple of examples, and the examples he selected really offended them. They rose up and thrust him out of the city and led him to the brow of a hill whereupon the city was built, that they might cast him down headlong. But he, passing through the midst of them, went his way. He slipped through somehow. Why are they so upset? Because he is teaching the doctrine of election, and each of the examples he chose was non-Jewish. The widow in Sidon was not Jewish. Naaman was the head of the Syrian army, their enemy. Many widows, he picked a Gentile. Many lepers were in Israel, but he picked a Gentile. What's his point? That God is sovereign, and he'll elect who he will. I thought we were the chosen people. They were upset about that. We're going to talk about election profoundly before the epistle of Romans is over. But right at the beginning, in the beginning of Christ's ministry, they attack him over that. Let's get back to this gospel thing. You know, the prodigal son. We all know the story of the prodigal son in Luke 15. Remember how the father was so pleased because his son came home because he was good, right? Is that what it was? No. He came home, yes, but he wasn't thrilled because he was full of good deeds. No. He says, for my son was dead and is alive again. He was lost and now is found. That's the point. That's what the gospel has got some distinction. See, interesting, the son, even though he left, blew his inheritance, he never lost his sonship. He lost his inheritance, but not his sonship. He blew his inheritance. Just because you're saved doesn't mean you have your inheritance. Ooh, wait a minute. What are we getting into here? Christ did not come to make bad men good. Really? We'll see. He did not come to make bad men good, but to give dead men life. See the difference? We're going to get into that in Romans 5 and Romans 6 in some shocking things. Why was the law given? If I give you that on a final exam right now, why was the law given? The answer is to make you sin more. You got to be kidding. No, wait till we get to chapter 5 and 6. Romans is the most complete and penetrating statement of God's divine plan for the redemption that God has given us. Not the one that we earn. We don't get redeemed because we behave better. Hopefully we behave better because we're redeemed. But let's not confuse cause and effect. You say, seeing is believing. No, believing is seeing. That's another issue. Let's go on. Romans chapter 1, first two verses. Paul, a servant of Jesus Christ, called to be an apostle, separated unto the gospel of God, which he had promised afore by his prophets in the Holy Scriptures. Holy Scriptures here refers to what? The Old Testament, right on, exactly. Exactly. Let's remember that. When they say scriptures, we're talking the scriptures they had in hand. This term only appears here in the New Testament, by the way. There's an equivalent phrase in 2 Timothy, but actually uses slightly different Greek words. Promised afore. One of the things we must never lose sight of is God delights in making and keeping promises. And we're talking here that he made promises. Let's always remember that God's distinctive is that he makes promises. The God of the Muslims, Allah, is capricious. He can do anything anytime he wants to. Read that untrustworthy. The God of Abraham and Yitzhak and Yaakov delights in making and keeping his promises. They're absolutely opposite. And a prophecy, of course, is an undeniable authentication of his word. And we're going to see that all through here as we go. And Acts 10, verse 43, it says to him, to Jesus, give all the prophets witness. And one of the most astonishing discoveries you need to make for yourself is the discovery that every number, every place name, every phrase in the entire Bible speaks of Jesus Christ. Every phrase is there by deliberate design, and that design will always ultimately point to the Mashiach. You need to discover that for yourself. Don't take my word for it. Check it out. And it's interesting, if you were a prophet in the Old Testament and you did something inaccurately, guess what happened? They had a professional development program that was quite effective. They stoned you. Boy, would that solve our radio problem. There were lots of rock piles in Israel. And here, in the first promise that God made of redemption was to Adam, Genesis 3:15, that it would be from the seed of the woman, which is a contradiction in biology as well as grammar. And that starts the thread of promises that link all the way through to their fulfillment. All the messianic details, family, birthplace, you know it. They go on and on and on, hundreds of them. And the whole promise of redemption is hidden in Genesis 5. Most of you have seen me go through that. Isaiah 53 and all through Jeremiah and so on. And we see these promises used in the New Testament. Remember Philip, where he's supernaturally attached to this Ethiopian treasure? He uses Isaiah 53 to present Jesus Christ. That's one of the quizzes I often give a group. And I say, what Bible study was given by 7 different people on 14 different occasions in the scripture, had always tremendous results, and is never given today, hardly ever? What Bible study is given by 7 different people on 14 different occasions and is never, and very fruitfully, and hardly ever given today? And the answer is presenting Jesus Christ entirely from the Old Testament. Whenever you see that in the New Testament, they present him from the scriptures. They're talking about the Old Testament. Well, Philip did that with the Ethiopian treasures, one example. Paul will do the same thing using Genesis 18 and Genesis 22 when we get to Romans chapter 4. So we'll leave that to when we get there, but he will do the same thing. Continue the third verse of Romans 1. Concerning his son, Jesus Christ, our Lord, which was made of the seed of David according to the flesh. This asserts Christ's deity as basic to his person and prior to his incarnation. Micah 5:2. But thou Bethlehem of Ephrathah, though thou be little among the thousands of Judah, yet out of he shall he come forth to me that will be the ruler in Israel, whose goings forth have been from old, from everlasting. He pre-existed his incarnation. He didn't start that Christmas morning, if I can use that phrase. No, that's just when he became incarnate. We see him in the Battle of Jericho, Joshua 5, and so on. His identification with David's line came to be, is the expression here. This is a literal rendering of a Greek participle, genoumeno, which means was made. And he was God, yes, but he was also generally human also. And declared by his linkage to David in verse 4, we'll see in a minute, and his resurrection. Let's take a look at verse 4. And declared to be the Son of God with power, according to the Spirit of holiness, by the resurrection from the dead. By the way, this is just his salutation to start the letter. This is just his way of tying it all together right up front. See, his resurrection validated his claims to deity. One of the most exciting things to do when you're in Israel, we go through all the great sites and see all these things and all that, but the climax for us always is to come to the Garden Tomb. And we go in the Garden Tomb and discover something interesting. It's empty. Yes, he rose from the dead. That validated all his claims to deity and also his predictions that he would do that very thing. Even his enemies understood that. That's why they went to Pilate to get a guard set, lest that should be allowed, you know. According to the Spirit of holiness. This is often misunderstood. Some people think this represents a human spirit. No. The Spirit of holiness is just another phrase for the Holy Spirit. And we're going to talk about the Trinity briefly all through the book, but right here is where you might check your notes. If you have our briefing package on the Trinity, you may want to skim through it. I'll just give you a quick summary here. Why do we speak of the Trinity? Trinity's not in the Bible. Wrong, it's everywhere. That's the problem. Takes a serious student to find it. Let's first of all take a look at the works of God. The creation of the universe is ascribed to the Father in Psalm 102. It's ascribed to the Son in Colossians 1 and John 1. It's ascribed to the Holy Spirit in Genesis 1 and Job 26. The creation of man is ascribed to the Father in Genesis 2:7, is to the Son in Colossians 1:16, and the Holy Spirit in Job 33:4. The incarnation is ascribed Hebrews 10 to the Father, Philippians 2 to the Son, and Luke 1 to the Holy Spirit. The death of Christ is ascribed three different places to the Father, Psalm 22, Romans 8, we'll see that when we get there, and of course John 3:16 that we've all memorized. And it's ascribed to the Son in John 10 and Galatians 2. And the Holy Spirit and the atonement, again, ascribed to the Father, Son, and Holy Spirit in different passages. The resurrection of Christ is ascribed twice to the Father, twice to the Son, twice to the Holy Spirit, at least. The resurrection of all mankind is ascribed to the Father in John 5 and to the Son in that same passage and also to Romans 8. The inspiration of the Scriptures is ascribed to the Father in 2 Timothy 3, the Son in 1 Peter 1, and of course the Holy Spirit in 2 Peter 1. The indwelling presence. And by the way, there are about 24 of these. I've just selected a few to get you the idea that you can take these key works of God and see they're ascribed to each of the persons of the Trinity in a non-overlapping way, by the way. The believer's security in John 10, 29 to the Father, John 10, 28 to the Son. Romans 8, we'll really see that 2-4. So when we get to Romans 8, it'll be the high point for me in the whole book. And of course, the Holy Spirit in Ephesians 4, 30. What about the attributes of God? This is a theological thing a little differently. The eternal existence is ascribed to the Father, the Son, and the Holy Spirit in different passages. His omnipotence, three different passages. His omniscience to all three, Father, Son, and Holy Spirit. His omnipresence, Jeremiah 23, 18. And these will be in your notes. You can take a look at them. The fact that he's truth is ascribed to the Father in John 7, the Son in Revelation 3, 7, and Holy Spirit, 1 John 5, 6. His benevolence, his disposition for communion. And again, there's more. His holiness. And holiness ascribed to the Father, of course, in Revelation 15:4, to the Son in Acts 3:14, and to the Holy Spirit everywhere. That's why they call him the Holy Spirit. But of course, in Isaiah 6, holy, holy, holy. Why three? Because there's three. Okay? Well, moving on. We're down to verse 5. We're making progress. By whom we've received grace and apostleship for obedience to the faith among all nations for his name. Paul's ministry from Jesus was among all the nations. It was open to the Gentiles by Peter at the home of Cornelius, but Peter's mission was to the Jews. Paul's mission, he wished, was to the Jews, but no, that didn't work. God called him to be the pastor to the Gentiles among all nations, which included the Romans. That's why this letter, okay? And that's why he's addressing it to the individual believers. And Paul was the human agent for Christ. He received the grace of apostleship. That to him was an unspeakable privilege. And he had a calling, and we went through that calling before. He came from the Lord, sent his readers a part of saints. Okay. The phrase obedience to the faith, objective genitive, obedience produced by faith. Obedience, it's in the English, you don't quite capture it. In the Greek, the obedience is the result of the faith. They're often linked, of course, all through this passage, and we'll touch on it as we go. See, obedience to the Lord, he's our king, right? It's too often overlooked as the essential of our Christian walk. Ooh. We don't preach, you don't get much preaching to be obedient. Don't misunderstand, you don't get saved by being obedient. But if you're saved, it'll affect your behavior. Among whom are ye also the called of Jesus Christ? Just as Paul was a called apostle, so the believers in Rome were called of Jesus Christ to be saints. Are you called by God to be a saint? I hope so. Hope so. And the last verse for tonight will be, to all that be in Rome, beloved of God, called to be saints, grace to you and peace from God our Father and the Lord Jesus Christ. Whew. That was a tour de force of seven verses just to get this thing kicked off. To all that be in Rome, beloved of God. Notice the beloved of God. That's important. And notice that called to be saints, grace to you and peace. Grace and peace. That grace is the charis in the Greek. It's the standard greeting for the Gentiles. Grace. Shalom was the standard greeting to the Jew. Grace, we think we understand it. We don't. We will before the epistle is over. And peace. Shalom means more than peace, by the way. It means prosperity, wealth, health, all that. It's interesting, he says, to all that be in Rome, beloved of God. He is not writing to the unsaved. He's writing to believers. The unsaved are never mentioned as God's beloved. Wow. That's, God loves the world. That's why he gave his son. But the ones that are beloved of God are the ones that have accepted his son. So he's not preaching to the unsaved. He's teaching the saints. And I love, one of my favorite definitions of, you know, we have this concept of saints as somebody that the church has deified somehow. You know, saints so-and-so and saints so-and-so. And we have a misconception. That's a conception from traditions, church traditions. No. The term in the scripture for the elect or for saints, and there are many different kinds, by the way. The Old Testament saints have a little different perspective than the New Testament, than the church saints. And they have a slightly different perspective. There are, to understand when you speak of the elect or saints, there are several different categories that's a study in its own right. But what are saints then generically? I love Donald Gray Barnhouse's definition of the saints. He says it's a group of displaced persons uprooted from their natural home and on their way to an extraterrestrial destination. I love that. Not of this planet. Neither in roots nor in ideals. That's it. That's a saint. I love that. I think it's cool. You thought we'd never make it, didn't you? We got through seven verses. Okay. For next session, I want you to read and perhaps outline chapter 1. That's no big deal. Read chapter 1. I want you to also read the next seven chapters. Read it through 8, so you'll have the unit in your mind. Doesn't take long. Do that. Now, those of you that are on your toes, you realize that we've taken a session to get 7 verses, right? And you've looked ahead, and you know there's 413 verses in the Epistle to the Romans. So any engineer can get his log paper and lay it out and realize that we should finish these in only 58 more sessions. But that's a linear assumption, right? And we live in a non-linear world. So relax. relax. It's our presumption that we'll probably finish this in about 24, and that should be ample in the sense of not being rushed, if you will. At the same time, it won't be exhaustive. We often used to kid when we were in our church that we went down to Costa Mesa. You could go if you went there Sunday nights, you'd go through the Bible in 2 years, whole Bible in 2 years. If you want to go through the Book of Romans in 2 years, you went Thursday nights. You know, so you could we could easily spend much on it. I used to drive from Big Bear down to Palos Verdes Sunday mornings to catch Hal's sermons because he was going through the Book of Romans at the seminary level. I mean, really. Deep stuff. It was worth the drive. Unbelievable. You know, hour and a half both ways, but great. Really worth it. And so, and relax. I won't exploit all that I think I've. I fortunately have forgotten much of what I learned from that series. We'll try to just hit the highlights, but it'll be enough to challenge. And hopefully, if we do it prayerfully, it should change every one of our lives, including mine. We all need to raise the bar on our personal walk. And few things will do it like the Book of Romans will. So with that, let's bow our hearts in a word of prayer. Father, we come before your throne thankful for so many things, but not the least of which we thank you for Paul, for having raised up this brilliant, articulate, fabulous example for us all. We thank you, Father, for your word that you breathed through him. We thank you for this epistle, this comprehensive summary of what you're all about. We thank you, Father, for your grace. As we become conscious of your holiness on the one hand and our despicable sinfulness on the other, we thank you for having built this bridge, this connection. Indeed, that these incredible riches, of course, at Christ's expense. We thank you, Father. We do pray, Father, that through the study of your word, through your Holy Spirit, you will open these words to our lives and open our lives to your word, that in all these things we too will become changed, that we too will be sanctified, that we too will understand our calling, that we too would become more obedient through our faith. Help us to understand the power that you have provided for us to accomplish these things, that through all these things, you and Jesus Christ will be glorified. We thank you, Father, for this work. We pray, Father, you would help us to endure all the way through, that it would indeed bring fruit to the kingdom. Not by power nor by might, but by your Spirit, Father. We just thank you for this in advance. We pray that you would draw each one of us ever closer to you, day by day, moment by moment, that we each might be more fruitful stewards of the resources and opportunities that you put at our disposal as we commit ourselves once again into your hands, indeed in the name of Yeshua, our Lord and Savior, Jesus Christ, in whose name we do pray. Amen.
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9: With SRN News, I'm Ken Lorman in Washington. President Trump is back at the White House after announcing a big investment in a submarine facility in Baltimore. The president highlighted the $3.7 billion investment from a defense contractor in a Baltimore shipyard, which will be used to manufacture parts for Virginia-class submarines. He's in the middle of midterm election blitz and is tying the Baltimore event to his economic policies. He's making another campaign stop in Texas, meantime, returning to the Lone Star State for a second time to support the Republican Senate nominee. Visit underscores his commitment to campaign hard for Republicans ahead of the midterms.
10: President Trump is scheduled to return to Texas to participate in a Republican rally in San Antonio Wednesday night for Ken Paxton, who is running against liberal James Tallarico. The latest Real Clear Politics average of polls finds Paxton trailing Tallarico by just under 3 points, which is within the margin of error. Laura Winters reporting.
9: Staying with politics, House Speaker Mike Johnson.

0: down this dark, dangerous road to communism. I would have rejected that thought. You would have as well. None of us could have foreseen this, but here we are.
1: Her attorneys say Krista Pike is awake and speaking after her botched execution last week in Tennessee left her at a hospital. All remaining executions in the state have been paused. On Wall Street, higher across the board, with the S&P 500 and NASDAQ both posting new all-time records. This is SRN News.
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3: I'm meteorologist Mike Cox. It will be mostly clear and cool again tonight, and there may be a little bit of fog as we start up tomorrow morning. We will have a low of 46 degrees. For tomorrow, a partly to mostly sunny day is likely. We'll have temperatures bouncing back up to near 80 for tomorrow afternoon. Thursday, more of the same, mostly sunny skies. We'll have a high of 81. And then on Friday, another beautiful sunny day is on its way. We'll have highs Friday around 82.
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6: 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I'm Roger Marsh. 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We're talking about Christians and voting and why the 2026 midterm election could shape up to be one of the most, if not the defining moment in American history. And I know, Gary, not to sound like a broken record, and for those of you who may not be familiar, records are those vinyl recordings that you put on the turntable and they spin around. And sometimes when they break, it would just sit there and stop at the same place over and over again. But this, I mean, this really is, this is not a false alarm that we're sounding here.
7: No, it really isn't, Roger. And, you know, there's caucuses inside the Congress. So there's a black caucus and there's a really conservative caucus that's even more conservative than the typical Republican. I think there's an Hispanic caucus and so forth. I believe we will have a socialist caucus. Mm-hmm. In the House of Representatives this November.
6: There will be that many socialists in the House.
7: Yes.
6: Wow.
7: Yeah. And, of course, I want to remind people again, because there's a lot of confusion about what a socialist is. Marx himself said socialism is the first step to Marxism. And Marxism is always godless. And most of the socialists that are running are radical secularists. They not only don't believe in God or they're agnostics, but they mock those of us that do believe in God. And they call those of us that love God and love America Christian nationalists, which is sort of a scary sounding term, you know. Mm-hmm. I grew up, everybody I knew were people that loved America. That was the World War II generation, my father's mm-hmm. generation. They loved America and they loved God. So this is a really incredible moment in America. And I don't know if all of our listeners are paying enough attention to know some of the things these candidates are promoting. They're talking about adding five or more additional justices to the Supreme Court. Mm-hmm. Now, just think about that for a second, because that means those appointees are not going to be believers. They're going to be secularists. They're going to be pro-abortion. They're going to be in favor of the LGBTQ agenda. And people might say, well, Donald Trump's still president. He'll be able to stop that. Well, Donald Trump will be stopped from putting the kind of justices he wants on the Supreme Court mm-hmm. if these people get control of the United States Senate. and the House of Representatives. They have proposed making the District of Columbia, which voted

0: literally 98% for Kamala Harris. They're proposing that it be made a state. Mm. And that can be done by just a simple majority vote in the United States Congress. It doesn't need a supermajority or any of that. So they are intending to do things that will make it literally impossible for people like us ever to win another election again.
1: You know, whoever coined the phrase democratic socialist probably got a big raise from the DNC or whoever was behind this, because they have done just a spectacular job. And I mean this from a marketing standpoint of how they couch and phrase the way that they are literally seeking to destroy and ruin our nation. Remember, a couple of years ago, we had Ali Beth Stuckey here on the program, and she was talking about a book that she'd written called Toxic Empathy, which is such a great way to describe what they do, where they take Christian values and turn them against Christians for not supporting democratic socialist policies like transgenderism and abortion, even after the labor and delivery takes place. And a lot of Christians fall victim to it. Well, I don't want to be seen as a mean person. I don't want to be seen as a person who hates America or doesn't love my neighbor. So therefore, I have to go along with this, right? And Gary, I appreciate the fact that you're telling us and encouraging us. No, we don't. If anything, don't let the democratic socialist lull you into a false sense of security that this is just another extension of the Democrat Party. This is an overtaking of the Democrat Party. I mean, it really is. It's what would have happened a lot sooner on a more national level if the Harris ticket had actually been successful in 2024. I think we'd be looking at that now. So this is a chance for us to kind of keep a stick in the door and keep that door open from, you know, getting it slammed shut on what's happening, and that will happen at the polls. And in here we are in the first week in October. It's already happening because of early voting.
0: Yes, it is happening, and the early voting is so important, Roger. I mean, you can, in many places you can go in person and early vote, or you can mail in your vote. Now, most of us have had real misgivings about mail-in voting. There was a commission set up, I believe, under Jimmy Carter that looked at mail-in voting, and they concluded it was the form of voting that was most likely to be undermined by fraud and cheating for obvious reasons, because the vote is sometimes out of your possession, and it goes into the post office of what happens there and so forth. But nonetheless, we haven't been able to change that. And if the left votes early, we got to be sure that we get our vote out early, too. I remember just a couple of years ago, there was an election in Pennsylvania, and our people, most of them, waited until Election Day. And what happened? There was a hailstorm on Election Day in that part of Pennsylvania, and our side had to spend millions of dollars literally driving four-wheel vehicles to people's homes to try to get them in to vote in time. So we don't want to wait to the last minute. You could get sick. There could be an emergency in your home. You just got to vote and do it the most convenient way you can. If you don't like the mail-in, then go to the polling places early. Most states now have a couple-week period where there's polls where you can go into the booth, do your voting, and then you can rest and just watch the election returns on election night and hopefully celebrate with the rest of us when the votes are counted.
1: You know, another thing that has been happening more and more is there are certain states that have been banning a process called ballot harvesting, where people can collect ballots from other people and take them in. I mean, it's a type of thing where, you know, quite frankly, if you have an elderly parent, for example, and they can't physically get out, like my mom's 93 and she hasn't been in a car in years. Yes. You know, I mean, she's not going to drive anywhere to go and do this. My sister helps her vote, and she votes by mail, and she fills out the form and puts a stamp on, puts it in the post office box, or she'll drop it off at the polling place. And that's legal in a state like California. In some places, it's not. But Gary, you can imagine, we've heard the stories. There was a story just recently about a guy who was in Skid Row in Los Angeles who was going around to homeless people and getting them to sign certain things so they looked like they were registered voters, and then stuffing ballot boxes. And the idea that the elections need to be fair and need to be, you know, level and balanced, it's never been more critical than now. And I think, quite frankly, when you see who is accusing whom of actually doing the the cheating, as it were. The reality is 60% of Americans in the 2024 election voted either early in person or they voted by mail. And that when that happens, the idea is that gives everybody enough time to get the ballot, to count it, to look at it, this, that, and the other thing. But some states will sit on them toward the end. And don't you find it a little odd? I think Pennsylvania was another one of those commonwealths as well, that during the 2020 election had a groundswell of ballots that showed up after the election, 3 days after the election, 4 days after the election. There's a big battle right now going on in the courts as to when you can actually mail in your ballot, when it actually, quote unquote, counts. And I think it's just interesting to see how many people are finally kind of taking the blinders off and saying, like you said, if I wait till the first Tuesday in November and there might be a hailstorm or an earthquake or a flood or something like that that keeps us from actually voting, we have to be, as Christians, more proactive to get our vote in and make sure it actually counts.
0: Absolutely. You know, I noticed all the way back in the Reagan years this unusual phenomena. There would be elections, and you know, they sometimes they were close, and you would think that our side had won, and then the news would break that one of the people that worked at the polls was at home, and he opened his trunk a couple of days later. Oh my goodness, there
1: Look
0: was a
1: I
0: box
1: found.
0: Of ballots there that he forgot to drop.
1: How'd that get there? Yeah.
0: Yes. Yeah. Mm. And the really interesting thing about it, Roger, which made me, you know, I'm just a country boy, but made me a little suspicious. Every time they would find one of those boxes of ballots in somebody's trunks, all the ballots in there were people that voted Democrat. Wouldn't you think?
1: You're kidding.
0: That over time, there would be as many Republican lost boxes of ballots as Democrats. But mm-hmm. So, folks, we know there's cheating, but you can't let the cheating discourage you and lead you to stay home or to turn off from the system. You still have to vote. And we're making here in Washington a much better effort. The president's doing this. Our friends in Congress are doing this to make sure that every vote, every legal vote is counted and no other votes are counted. Mm-hmm. So a lot of money will be spent for poll watchers, lawyers, and so forth. If you don't vote because of the cheating, the cheaters have won twice.
1: Right.
0: They've cast an illegal vote and they've stopped you from casting your legal vote.
1: Mm, speaking of legal voting, as Christians, we believe, you know, we look at the words of Jesus. We were talking in our last get-together, Gary, about James Tallarico, who is running for the Senate as a Democrat in the state of Texas. He is a seminarian at Austin Seminary, which is a part of the Presbyterian Church USA, which is about as far left as you can get in terms of, quote-unquote, Christian seminaries. And
0: yes.
1: Yet, when you think about, you know, the things that he was part of an interview he gave recently to Jimmy Kimmel, he said, you know, if Jesus were to go to the Senate floor, I believe he would say, and he pulls out Matthew 25, and, you know, I was sick and you cut off my Obamacare. He was going on and on and on about things that he believes Jesus would say. Well, we know that when it came to government, Jesus said, give to Caesar the things that are Caesar's and give to God the things that are God's, to which I've always thought, okay, that means, well, be a good citizen, pay your taxes, obey the law. And if you have the opportunity to vote, vote. You really should. And we have an ebook in our Dr. James Dobson Family Resource Center at drjamesdobson.org. We have an ebook called Voting and the Church, Why Christians Engage the Public Square. I encourage you to click on drjamesdobson.org and search for that title, because that ebook was very, very popular during the last election cycle. And I know it's going to help a lot of people, too, who might be sitting on the fence and saying, gosh, I don't know. You know, I mean, it just seems like I haven't voted recently, or I don't always vote. And does my vote really count? And a lot of Christians, I'm just going to hold my nose and not vote for anybody because I don't think God wants me participating in this. Gary, give us a little bit of exhortation, if you will, here as to why it's so important for Christians to vote.
0: Yeah, Dr. Dobson and I did a couple tours around the country in a number of different election years, and we'd get these big crowds, and the whole purpose of these events we were doing was to tell those people they had to show up, just like they showed up for the event to listen to Dr. Dobson and myself and some others. That's the way they needed to show up on election day and in the pre-voting and so forth. In a constitutional republic like ours, Lincoln said, the people are everything. So we have this incredible and still in many ways rare right to vote. And when we don't vote, we leave the public square to people who have a vision about what America should be and what our children ought to be taught about life and death, love and sex, freedom and slavery, quite different than the vision that we have. So if we don't show up, we set ourselves up for being governed by people who will be completely hostile to everything that we believe in.
1: Right.
0: Now, we've already lost, Roger, some important areas of public life. The teacher unions are virtually Marxist unions. I mean, I'm not exaggerating. What the resolutions they pass at their conventions are resolutions that would shock the average parent. But it explains what we know is going on in a lot of classrooms. The same way with the faculties of our major universities. Why do so many people kids come out of our schools believing that socialism is a good thing and believing that free markets are a bad thing? Or think that socialism is better than a country like America that's a constitutional republic? So we've lost some of those areas. We can't afford to lose the governing part of America. And why is so much of what's going on aimed at confusing Christians? Why does Mr. Tallarico suggest that Jesus would like his platform, would like Tallarico's platform?
1: Yeah.
0: Look, if Jesus walked into the United States Senate, he wouldn't be yelling at those senators about why they had this amount of money or that amount of money in the food stamp program or in Obamacare. He would be going into the Senate saying, why did you vote to let my creation, those little innocent babies, be killed in the womb? He would be saying, why are you telling the little children that bear my image that they can choose what gender they want to be? The idea that Tallarico would try to get Jesus to be a socialist endorsing his platform. And isn't it interesting, Roger, when a conservative Christian runs for office and quotes the Bible accurately, the same people like Tallarico accuse us of violating the separation of church and state.
1: Right.
0: So they want it both ways, but it shows you how important Christian voters are. They want to confuse us. They want to demoralize us. They want us to believe it doesn't matter because they know if we show up in proportion to our numbers, we will be able to save America again, just like has happened time after time after time.
1: You know, Gary, it was interesting this past weekend. Lisa and I were in church listening to our pastor talk about Joshua, and he was describing the different areas that Joshua and the Israelites literally were able to take, you know, once you get into the promised land, and then they're here, the different areas for the 12 tribes. And every single time, something I hadn't really put together, every single time God said, I am giving you this land, now go fight for it. And I thought, well, you know, here's the land. We just go in and we set up shop. But they met passionate, vicious hostility everywhere they went. But God said, but that's your land. So when you engage in the battle, I will fight with you and you will be victorious. I wonder how many Christians are looking at Election Day 2026 in the same way, saying, look, God has given us this land based on the fact that we have acknowledged him. He's given us this country, this nation, and we've squandered it. I mean, in many different areas, as you mentioned, my parents were both public school teachers. They wouldn't recognize the California Teachers Association or the National Education Association based on what, I mean, my mom brought Dr. Dobson's film series to her public school. A third of the teachers used to meet in Bible study every Wednesday. I used to join them on occasion. It was that was in the early 1980s. Can you imagine something like that happening now? I mean, there's no way. And yet, when it comes to the election, we don't necessarily need to take up arms, per se. We have one of the strongest weapons. Well, we have two, the power of prayer and the ballot box. Talk about why this is where our new battlefield really is. And it is a battlefield. And if we don't engage, we run the risk of being run over.
0: Yes. I mean, look, we've had to fight wars in our past. The American Revolution was a war.
1: Yes.
0: And we defied all the odds in order to be successful against the world's greatest power at the time. And if your kids weren't taught the real history of America, hopefully you were as a parent. I remember what that history taught, which was our founders knew the only way they could succeed was reliance on God.
1: Amen.
0: And they built the whole republic on it. And then again, we had

0: just a horrendous civil war over a basic question. Can one man own another man? Of course he can't. It took us longer than it probably should have to come to grips with that. But we did. We're the only nation that fought a civil war to end slavery. 600,000 people died. Abraham Lincoln wrote an inaugural address, his second inaugural address, that refers directly to the Bible or indirectly a dozen times, saying that it was God that both judged us for the sin of slavery, but also rescued us. Then World War II, we beat the Nazis and the Japanese warlords. The Cold War, we defeated Soviet communism. So we have had to fight wars, actual wars, to preserve this as one nation under God. Now we just got to vote. We just got to be Christian citizens and fulfill that responsibility. And I actually think, Roger, it's a sin to not do that. If Christ came back after the day before Election Day, of course the election would be canceled and every knee would
1: we
0: bend
1: wouldn't have
0: and
1: this
0: every
1: problem. Yeah.
0: Right, every head would bow. But I wouldn't want to stand before the throne and try to explain why, when elections were deciding whether this would be one nation under God or not, I decided to be a pacifist and set it out. Mm-hmm. So it's really, really important. I don't want history to record that it was this generation of Christians that did not rise to the occasion, did not do what had to be done. And you mentioned what school used to be like with your parents, Christians, and teachers. You know, Roger, I was thinking about this the other day. If Martin Luther King were alive today, you know, he was the Reverend Martin Luther King. Mm-hmm. He based his entire appeal for civil rights based on the idea that that skin color was beside the point. We were made in the image of God, and the color of our skin is the least important thing about him. If he tried to give that message based on his Bible, biblical beliefs, he wouldn't be allowed in a public school today. Mm. It wouldn't be some white segregationist standing in the schoolhouse door. It would be the leftist controlling our school system that would say, hey, pastor, you can't come in here and start quoting the Bible. So think about how much we've already lost and why we must draw the line now and come out by the millions in just a couple of weeks.
1: Well, you know, Gary, it's interesting when you think about Dr. King and the way that that he handled business, of course, biblically, the way that he organized people to rally against injustice, but their presence, just showing up, you know, turning the other cheek. I remember having a conversation on our program with Dr. Alveda King, Dr. King's niece, and describing the night that their home was almost firebombed. Mm. I think they firebombed the back of it, and how she was so angry. She said, I hated every white person in our neighborhood. And she said, my dad went out very calmly, and he said, I want everyone to go home. Just go home, all the neighbors that were around there. And he realized that half the people who were in the neighborhood didn't live in the neighborhood. They were part of this group that was there to kind of raise terror. And she said, I learned so much about presence and about patience and about trusting God, but I also learned about what it means to show up. And I think that this is the message that you're sending here and encouraging us to do, and our listeners here for Dr. James Dobson's Family Talk, is to show up on Election Day. And you can do so ahead of time, too. As we mentioned before, nearly 60% of those who voted in the last general election in 2024 either did so early, they did it early in person, or they did it through the mail. If you have the opportunity to vote early, we encourage you to do so. It cuts down on voter fraud. If you are part of an organization like Pastor Jack Hibbs in Southern California, Jack's church, Calvary Chapel, Chino Hills, actually serves as a drop-off center where you can actually, they will harvest ballots there. You can drop it off and you don't have to worry about getting it turned in because they turn them in by the thousands. Be that place that says this election matters and take the words of Gary Bauer to heart, saying that this, I mean, it really is a part of our sin nature to not want to get involved. And this is a place where we can stand up and get involved. Gary, you've got 60 seconds left in our program time. Take the final moments of our time together here to really give us that final oomph that get us across the finish line for election 2026.
0: Well, Roger, as you know, I've been in this game a long time, and I'm going to make a little bit of a prediction here. I believe the night after the election, the day after the election, there may be as many as 7 Senate seats in and maybe several dozen House seats that are so close that there's going to be recounts or the counting will go on for a few days.
1: Wow. Mm-hmm.
0: And that means that if we show up, that we could be the difference in whether the House and Senate remain in conservative hands or not. It literally could get down to one extra vote in each precinct in a congressional district or each precinct in a state that will determine the election. So you out there that go to church on Sunday and you go to work on Monday, you got to be in the voting booth on Tuesday if you haven't Amen. Already voted, because that can make the difference in whether or not your children and your grandchildren will grow up in a shining city on a hill.
1: I love that. 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Gary Bauer, always a pleasure. 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Gary, thanks for being with us today here on the program.
0: Thank you, Roger. I'm proud to be on the same team with you.
1: For all of us here at Family Talk and the Dr. James Dobson Family Institute, I'm Roger Marsh. 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This has been a presentation of the Dr. James Dobson Family Institute. This is Roger Marsh. 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
4: 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I'm Greg Patton in the New America. 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I'm Greg Patton. 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
11: I'm meteorologist Mike Cox. It will be mostly clear and cool again tonight, and there may be a little bit of fog as we start up tomorrow morning. We will have a low of 46 degrees. For tomorrow, a partly to mostly sunny day is likely. We'll have temperatures bouncing back up to near 80 for tomorrow afternoon. Thursday, more of the same, mostly sunny skies. We'll have a high of 81. And then on Friday, another beautiful sunny day is on its way. We'll have highs Friday around 82.
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13: to see. Welcome to today's edition of the Baptist Bible Hour, a daily program proclaiming the sovereign grace of God. My name is James Kenneth. Thank you for joining us. Thank you for joining us for today's edition of the Baptist Bible Hour.

On our last program, we began a two-sermon series titled The Rejected Stone Exalted, taken from Matthew chapter 21. Today we will hear the middle portion of the first sermon in this series from Lasser Bradley Jr. Let's listen together to the following song, and then Lasser Bradley Jr. will bring us the middle portion of the message, The Rejected Stone Exalted.

0: Furthermore, he was rejected because of what he taught. We read in the fourth chapter of the book of Luke that Jesus went back to his hometown, Nazareth. They anticipated that he would perform some spectacular miracle there. He said, I know what you're thinking. They didn't speak that to him, but since he was God in the flesh, he knew what they were thinking. And he said, I know what you want. You want something to occur here in which you can boast and glory as though the miracle at this place exceeded those at other places. But what did Jesus do? Jesus chose to speak on the subject of sovereignty. He talked about the fact that there were many widows in the days of the prophet, and God only fed one, and she was not an Israelite. Point number one of his sermon didn't go over very well. Point number two was just like it. There were many lepers, but God only cleansed one. And he was not Naaman the Israelite, he was Naaman the Syrian. He was an enemy. He had carried some of the people captive. They didn't want to hear that. Their thought was, we're God's special favored people. If God is going to cleanse any leper, he'll surely cleanse one among us. But Jesus said, he cleansed one of those among the enemies. The point was, God, being sovereign, has the absolute right to bestow his blessings, to feed those that are hungry and cleanse those that are diseased according to his own pleasure, not being obligated, not paying what somebody deserves. It's not a reward that's given. It's by his sovereign blessing that those things are meted out. And in like manner, salvation is bestowed according to his sovereign grace. Now, remember, these were people who were in the synagogue on the Sabbath day for the said purpose of worshiping God. God's son was the visiting minister. They were full of anger. They got on either side, rushed him out of the temple, went to the brow of the nearest mountain, and would have cast him over head first. Why? Because of what he preached. Because he preached the truth of sovereignty. Then in John chapter 5, verse 42, he says this, but I know you, that ye have not the love of God in you. I am come in my Father's name, and ye receive me not. If another shall come in his own name, him ye will receive. Jesus said, I come in my Father's name, and therefore you do not receive me. See, that was just more than they could handle. They didn't mind recognizing him as a great teacher, saying, you know, he spoke with authority. He was unusual. He was unique. They never heard another man speak like he spoke. But when he said, I've come in my Father's name, what is he saying? I am the Son of God. That was too much. They couldn't take that. Chapter 6, John chapter 6, verse 35. And Jesus said unto them, I am the bread of life. He that cometh to me shall never hunger, and he that believeth on me shall never thirst. I'm the bread of life. He that cometh to me shall never hunger. He that believeth on me shall never thirst. Verse 41. The Jews then murmured at him because he said, I am the bread which came down from heaven. The Jews murmured. So it's one thing to go out and hear this rabbi speak. It's one thing to hear him talk about Old Testament scriptures and give his point of view. But when he says, I am the bread come down from heaven, that's too much. And they said, is not this Jesus, the son of Joseph, whose father and mother we know? How is it then that he saith, I came down from heaven? We know him. We know know his mother and father. This is absurd. We can't endorse this. We can't accept this concept. And then in the 61st verse of the same chapter, when Jesus knew in himself that his disciples murmured at it, he said unto them, doth this offend you? What, and if ye shall see the Son of Man ascend up where he was before? Now, you see, you couldn't misunderstand that. He said, if what I've said about being the bread of heaven offends you, what about this? When you shall see the Son of Man ascend up where he was before. That's a declaration that he is going back to heaven. And if he's going back there, that means he came from there. So if you see this, it is the spirit that quickeneth, the flesh profiteth nothing. The words that I speak unto you, they are spirit and they are life. Verse 66. From that time, many of his disciples went back and walked no more with him. That's a hard saying. We can't handle this. They rejected his message. They rejected him. Chapter 8. John chapter 8, verse 12. Then spake Jesus again unto them, saying, I am the light of the world. He that followeth me shall not walk in darkness, but shall have the light of life. Now, notice the response. Look what the Pharisees say. The Pharisees therefore said unto him, thou bearest record of thyself. Thy record is not true. My. Can you imagine that? You know, the scripture says if they had really known who he was, they would not have crucified the Lord of glory. Can you imagine? Here is a religious leader. Here are Pharisees, moral men, well-respected men, learned men, and they're standing in the face of Jesus Christ, who is the God-man. The one by whom God created heaven and earth, holds all things in his hand. The only reason those Pharisees could stand there alive was through God's great mercy and graciousness. And they're going to stand in the face of Jesus Christ and say, thy record is not true. They rejected the stone. Verse 37, same chapter. I know that you're Abraham's seed, but ye seek to kill me because my word hath no place in you. I speak that which I have seen with my father, and ye do that which ye have seen with your father. They answered and said unto him, Abraham is our father. Jesus saith unto them, if ye were Abraham's children, ye would do the works of Abraham. But now ye seek to kill me, a man that hath told you the truth. Now, Jesus says, I am the man that has told you the truth. They've already said, thy record is not true. What you say, what you preach, what you teach is not so. Jesus says, if you were truly the seed of Abraham, yes, they were Abraham's natural seed, but if you're of the spiritual seed, you would be like Abraham and by faith embrace what I'm telling you. But you seek to kill me. Man that's told you the truth, which I have heard of God, this did not Abraham. Ye do the deeds of your father. Then said they to him, we be not born of fornication. We have one father, even God. Jesus said unto them, if God were your father, ye would love me. Now that language is pretty plain, isn't it? He says, if God were your father, if you were of the seed of Abraham, if you were a true Israelite, then you would love me. You wouldn't stand there in the face of the Messiah, the God-man, Jesus Christ, the Savior of sinners, and say, what you're declaring is not so. For I proceeded forth and came from God, neither came I of myself, but he sent me. Why do you not understand my speech? Even because ye cannot hear my word. Ye are of your father, the devil. Now, I don't have the insight, the right, or authority to look at anybody and say, you are of your father, the devil. I've seen a few people in time that I felt like I could say, you're acting like the devil. Right at this exact moment, that's about all that's apparent as a little devilish spirit here and there, but I don't have the authority to say that. Now, Jesus could, because he obviously knew those that were his. He knew the names of his sheep, the members of his flock, those that were given him in the covenant before the foundation of the world. It could have been, when you would look at a given individual, in other words, if I were to look at somebody today and I concluded this person shows no evidence of grace, I see no fruit in them at all, they may be one of God's elect, but they've not yet been regenerated. At a later time, there may be a great transformation. There may be a tremendous change. It might not come to the very last moment of life. The thief on the cross had no time for reformation. There was no time to live out a good life. But Jesus said, this day shalt thou be with me in paradise. And so that transformation should come at the very end. But Jesus, knowing who his people are, could say, you are of your father, the devil, and the lust of your father ye will do. He was a murderer from the beginning and abode not in the truth, because there is no truth in him. When he speaketh a lie, he speaketh of his own, for he is a liar and the father of it. And because I tell you the truth, ye believe me not. Now, Jesus Christ is despised today when his claims are really pressed. See, there are a lot of people who are willing to say, oh, I believe Jesus was a good man. I think he was a great teacher. I think Christianity is one of the great religions of the world. And periodically you'll hear about efforts to get everybody together. Say, you know, we need to have unity. We're going to all come together. We've got a common interest, common goal. We all believe in the one God. I want to tell you, such an assembly as that is absolutely impossible if the claims of Jesus Christ are pressed. They're willing to say, yes, we have a lot of things in common. Yes, let's all come together. But when you declare what Jesus did, he's the bread come down from heaven. He came down from the Father. He's going back. He's the light. He's the truth. John chapter 14, verse 6, Jesus saith unto him, I am the way, the truth, and the life. No man cometh unto the Father but by me. Oh, wait a minute, Tay. Wait a minute. You people are narrow-minded. No, we can't tolerate that. We want unity. You're going to have to lay that down. Now, it's all right for you to believe in Jesus as a great teacher, believe in Jesus as a great example, believe in Jesus as a great philosopher, but when you say he is the way, no, there's a lot of ways. We all just choose what's more comfortable for us. No, Jesus says, I am the way. I am the truth. Somebody says, well, you know, there's a little truth in all religions. Just I like to look for truth wherever I can find it. And of course, in this day and time, the attitude is, well, you know, this is truth for me. It may not be for you. Avoid all concept of something being absolute. You know, this works for me, so it must be all right. My friends, Jesus Christ is the truth, and what he taught is the truth. It's an absolute. Not open for negotiation, not open for compromise. It's the way. Now, when you take that stand, you begin to find out what rejection is about. Just as Jesus Christ himself was rejected, you take that stand and you're going to be rejected by some people. You're going to find people who will not tolerate that and will tell you you're narrow-minded, you're prejudiced, you're bigoted. And it's that stand that brought about persecution on the early church and has brought about persecution through the years and will, may yet bring persecution upon us in this land. There are Christians being persecuted around the world today. There are people dying for the testimony of Christ. A willingness to compromise might prevent that. But they're willing to take a stand to say Jesus Christ is who he said he was. He's everything that he claimed to be. Now, having seen that the stone was rejected and something about the rejected stone, we see the promise or declaration that Christ made concerning the fact that the stone would ultimately be exalted. That is, he would be resurrected. Jesus clearly taught that though in the parable what happened? The servants came, some of them were beaten, some of them were killed, finally the son came. What did they do to the son? They killed him. Where did they kill him? They took him outside the vineyard. Where was Jesus crucified? Outside the city. This was all prophesied. This was all seen in advance. Now, Jesus spoke to the fact that though he would die, though he came to save his people, though he would lay down his life at the cross, he would come out of the grave. Sometimes he spoke in what might be considered veiled terms. Not direct, not explicit, but it's clear enough for us now with the whole scope of things in the completed canon of Scripture to understand what he was talking about. John chapter 2, verse 19. Jesus answered and said unto them, destroy this temple, and in 3 days I will raise it up. Of course, many of them thought he was talking about the temple where they worshiped. And that was one of the things that offended them. You know, how can this be? What's this man talking about? They brought this up on numerous occasions. Then said the Jews, 46 years was this temple in building, and wilt thou rear it up in 3 days? But he spake of the temple of his body. When therefore he was risen from the dead, his disciples remembered that he had said unto them, and they believed the scripture and the word which Jesus had said. So after his resurrection, they remembered these words and understood that he was talking about not the temple as a tangible building, a place where they went for worship, but he's talking about the temple of his body. He says, you destroy it, I'll raise it up in 3 days. Indeed, he did. He did.
1: And we'll pause there today in this message titled, The Rejected Stone Exalted, from Lasier Bradley, Jr. This is the first of 2 sermons with this title, today being the middle portion of the first message. Join us on our next program for its conclusion. 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And I encourage you as well to share the resources from the Baptist Bible Hour with others. It's easy to share a sermon or an article and to encourage somebody in their Christian walk. Once again, at BaptistBibleHour.org. And that will conclude our time for today. Thanks so much for listening. I pray that the message has enriched your life. Be sure to listen again next time to another message of God's sovereign grace. And until then, may the Lord richly bless you and keep you and make his face shine upon you and give you peace.

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1: With SRN News, I'm Ken Lorman in Washington. A major investment in a submarine facility in Baltimore has been unveiled by President Trump. Speaking this afternoon, the president highlighted the $3.7 billion investment from a defense contractor. The president says he has a call scheduled with Vladimir Putin over reports about a potential outbreak of the plague in Russia. Speaking to reporters outside the White House, he said he hopes to provide a new update about the situation in Russia by Wednesday.
2: So far, we're in very deep discussions. We'll be able to report about it probably tomorrow.
1: President says he's being briefed by intelligence. Russian officials said at first a woman at an anti-plague research institute died from an unspecified form of the disease and later said she died from pneumonia. Secretary of State Marco Rubio called on Russia to be more transparent about the incident. Her attorneys say Krista Pike is awake and talking after a failed execution attempt in Tennessee left her hospitalized. Pike had been intubated and placed on a ventilator at a Nashville hospital. The state has paused all remaining executions. New details are out on that Fly Dubai cockpit attack.
3: The co-pilot who attacked the captain on a Fly Dubai flight from Dubai to Tel Aviv has admitted he planned to crash the plane into a target in Israel.

0: Officials are still checking whether he had outside help. Willie Nelson, Washington.
1: France experienced a massive student protest. They began as a demonstration in support of striking teachers at a suburban high school in Paris, near Paris, and has now become a national crisis. Good day on Wall Street across the board. This is SRN News.
2: WHCB, Bristol, Kingsport, Johnson City, 91.5 FM. We are here to remind you of God's grace and goodness. We're here to remind you to enjoy yourself today in Christ Jesus. You can have a wonderful time just thinking about what God has prepared for you, not only in the afterlife, but here in this life. He said he came that we might have life and have it more abundantly. And I'm praying for the abundant life for you.
3: If you want to spot someone who's deceived, look first of all for someone who's seeking feelings, blessings, experiences, healings, miracles. Why? Chances are they're more interested in the byproducts of the faith than they are the faith itself. They're more interested in what they can get than the glory God can get.
4: 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In baseball, even the best hitters can be fooled by a good pitcher. And you know, even a sharp person can be fooled about salvation, convinced he's a Christian when really he's not. So how can you make sure that's not you? How can you be certain you're going to heaven? What are the marks of a true Christian? John MacArthur is looking at those crucial questions in his series titled Salvation Survey. We'll be studying from Christ's Sermon on the Mount today. If you have your Bible in hand, head to the book of Matthew, and here is John MacArthur.
3: Matthew 7, 21 to 29. Let me read this to you as the setting for our day and ask that the Spirit of God would speak to us in these tremendous truths. Not everyone that saith unto me, Lord, Lord, shall enter into the kingdom of heaven, but he that doeth the will of my Father, who is in heaven. Many will say to me in that day, Lord, Lord, have we not prophesied in thy name, and in thy name have cast out demons, and in thy name done many wonderful works? And then will I profess unto them, I never knew you. Depart from me, ye that work iniquity. Therefore, whosoever heareth these sayings of mine and doeth them, I will liken him unto a wise man who built his house upon a rock. And the rain descended, and the floods came, and the winds blew and beat upon that house, and it fell not, for it was founded upon a rock. And everyone that heareth these sayings of mine and doeth them not shall be likened unto a foolish man who built his house upon the sand. And the rain descended, and the floods came, and the winds blew and beat upon that house, and it fell, and great was the fall of it. And it came to pass, when Jesus had ended these sayings, the people were astonished at his doctrine, for he taught them as one having authority and not as the scribes. Now you will notice that at the end of verse 21, you have a key word there. But he that doeth the will of my Father who is in heaven. It is not the ones who say, and it is not the ones who hear, it is the ones who what? Who do. In other words, the Lord is saying, if you do not live a righteous life, I don't care what you say or what you hear, you're deceived. Now keep this in mind. The Lord is not speaking to irreligious people. He is speaking to people who were literally obsessed with religious activity. They're not apostates. They're not heretics, they're not anti-God, they're not atheists or agnostics. They are utterly religious people, but they're damned because they're on the wrong road, and they are self-deluded. And the deceived come in a couple of categories, I think, in the church. Apart from the hypocrites who aren't deceived, they're phony and they know it, but they're trying to live up to their wife's standard or trying to appear religious for whatever reasons. But apart from hypocrites, there are two categories of the deceived in the church, the superficial and the involved. The superficial are the ones who call themselves Christians because when they were little, they went to church or Sunday school or got confirmed or made a decision, quote unquote, for Christ. And you hear very often people when they get baptized say, well, I received Christ when I was 12, but my life was a mess after that, and now I want

0: to get back to that. Well, the truth probably is that they never received Christ at all when they were 12. They went through some religious activity. And these are the superficial. They come to church now. They were somewhere in the background, raised in religion, and they come on Christmas and Easter, and they come to weddings and funerals and think they're Christians. They're the superficial who are deceived. Then there's the involved who are deceived, and they're a much more subtle and serious group. They're in the church up to their neck, involved. They know the gospel. They know the theology, but they don't obey the word of God. They live in a constant state of sinfulness. Now, how does a deceived person know he's deceived? How can we spot such a person? Let me give you some keys. And I want you to think these through. Now, not everybody in these keys that I'm going to give you is really deceived, but these are good indicators that someone might be deceived. If you want to spot someone who's deceived, look, first of all, for someone who's seeking feelings, blessings, experiences, healings, angels, miracles. Why? Chances are they're more interested in the byproducts of the faith than they are the faith itself. They're more interested in what they can get than the glory God can get. They're more interested in themselves than in the exaltation of Christ. Secondly, if you're looking to see who might be deceived, look for people who are more committed to the denomination, the church, the organization, than to the Word of God. Their kind of Christianity may be purely social. I'm a Presbyterian. Well, I've been a Baptist all my life. I'm a Lutheran. I belong to the whatever. More committed to the organization than they are to the Lord and His Word. Thirdly, look for people who are involved in theology as an academic interest. And you'll find them all over the colleges and seminaries of our land. People who study theology, write books on theology, absolutely void of the righteousness of Christ. Theology for them is an intellectual activity. Fourthly, look for people who always seem stuck on one overemphasized point of theology. This is the person who bangs the proverbial drum for his own little area. Some crazy quirk, and it usually is not some great divine insight. They'd like you to think that they are so close to God, they have a great divine insight no one else has. The fact of the matter is they're seeking a platform for the feeding of their ego. Watch for people with a lack of balance. And one other thought. When you look for somebody who might be deceived, look for someone who is overindulgent in the name of grace. Overindulgent in the name of grace. Lacks penitence, true contrite heart, so forth. Now, they all may be deceived and on the broad road to destruction, thinking all the while they're going to heaven. Now, our Lord warns these people in verses 21 to 27. The Lord says in this passage that these people are the deceived. These people think they're on the right road, but they are not. And first in the paragraph, verses 21 to 23, is the folly of empty words. And in verses 24 to 27, the folly of empty hearts. Notice again in verse 21, not everyone that saith. In verse 22, many will say. The claims are amazing. The claims are beautiful. But they don't do what they claim. Elton Trueblood has said that our main mission field today, as far as America is concerned, is within the church membership itself. Karl Barth, who is by no means an evangelical but did say some things that were true, said the true function of the church consists, first of all, in its own regeneration. We got to get our own act together. We're loaded with people who are filled with empty words. They say, they say, they say, they say, but they don't do God's will. Now, there's nothing wrong with saying, if you confess with your mouth Jesus is Lord and believe in your heart God has raised you from the dead, you'll be saved. So you've got to say, confession is necessary, but confession without obedience is a sham. Now, look at me for a minute, very briefly, at their confession in verse 21. They say, Lord, Lord, Verse 22, they say, Lord, Lord. This is an interesting phrase. The first time they say, Lord, it could be their respect. The word means master, teacher, sir. It's a term of dignity, respect, recognition. They're saying, Lord, in a sense that we respect you. The second time, Lord, Lord, may emphasize the orthodoxy of their claim. For the word Lord, kurios, is the word translated in the Septuagint of the Old Testament for the name of Jehovah. They're saying, we know you're God. We know you're Jehovah. We accept all that your deity involves, your virgin birth, miraculous life, substitutionary death, powerful resurrection, intercession, second coming. They are respectful. They are orthodox. They use the right terms, the right attitudes. And then notice, Lord, Lord, the fact that they say it twice indicates their zeal and their passion and their fervency and their commitment and their strength of devotion. And by the way, if this is occurring at the Great White Throne Judgment, and they're saying this at the Great White Throne Judgment, if this is the day of which he speaks when he says in that day, then it's very possible that those who come there have already spent centuries in a place of judgment and punishment. And that even adds to their fervency. Lord, Lord, what have we been doing being where we've been? And so there is a fervency and an orthodoxy and a respectfulness. And then in verse 22, they say three times, in thy name, in thy name, in thy name. I mean, they aren't even so self-centered in that sense. We've been doing it for you. We've been preaching for you. And we've been casting out demons for you. And we've been doing miracles for you. That's an amazing claim. It is respectful. It is orthodox. It is fervent. It is zealous. They proclaim. And they do works. Boy, that sounds good. Let me say, these got to be Christians. I mean, they are respectful. They're orthodox, they're fervent in their private devotion, they're zealous in their public ministry of word and work. Sounds so good. But, verse 21, not everyone that says that is going to enter. Because not everybody who says that has been doing the will of the Father who's in heaven. And so the Lord will confess in verse 23, here's my confession, amalageo, I never knew you. Depart from me, ye that work iniquity. What a shock. He says, I want to give you a confession. And by the way, this is taken right out of Psalm 6:8. I want to confess this to you. I never knew you. Well, you say, what do you mean? You mean God doesn't know who they are? No, of course he knows who they are. He knows everything. And that's talking simply about an awareness, not talking about mental comprehension. The word know is used in the Bible, and you have to watch this, of an intimate relationship. For example, in Amos 3:2, God says of Israel, you only have I known among all the nations. Does that mean the only people he knew about were Jews? No. It meant that he had an intimate relationship with them. My sheep hear my voice, and I know them. To even put it more intimately, I think this will help you understand it. In the Old Testament, it says, Cain knew his wife, and she bore a son. Now, it doesn't mean he knew who she was, or he knew her name. It means he knew her in the absolute intimate act of marriage. And you remember that when Mary was pregnant with our Lord, as the divine seed was infused by the Spirit of God, Joseph was shocked, and the Bible says he was shocked because he had never what? Known her. You see, the word know embodies an intimate relationship. And Jesus says, I never had any intimate relationship with you. Oh, you were around the fringes, but I never had that intimacy with you. And then he says, depart from me. Get out of my presence forever. Why? Because the end of the verse 23, you do always continue to work lawlessness. That is a present participle. Why? Because instead of doing the will of my Father, by the way, that is a term that picks up all of the rest of the Sermon on the Mount. Instead of living by these righteous principles, you do always continue to do lawlessness. And instead of doing God's will, his righteous standard, you do continually always work lawlessness. You know what it means to profess Christ? Absolutely nothing if your life doesn't back it up. That's why Peter said what he said. If you can't add to your faith virtue, then you're not going to know you're really redeemed. That's what James meant when he said, faith minus works equals zero. It's dead. Profession is valueless. In fact, I believe that to profess Christ and to claim Christ invalidly is taking the Lord's name in vain in the ultimate sense. I don't think taking the Lord's name in vain is saying Jesus Christ or God out on the streets. That's one way. But the epitome of violating God's name is to claim Christ when he isn't yours. G. Campbell Morgan has well said it. The blasphemy of the sanctuary is far more awful than the blasphemy of the slum. It is a Judas kiss to say, Lord, Lord, and then disobey. That is a Judas kiss. We must be consumed with doing the will of God. That's why the prayer says, thy will be what? Done, not only in heaven, but where? In earth, and that means through me. Through me. You say, well, John, what about if I don't do it? If I fail? The prayer goes on to say, forgive us our trespasses, our debts, as we forgive those who trespass against us. Yes, we know that we're going to fail, but that's where we come for forgiveness, and that's part of the righteous act. The righteous standard Jesus speaks of assumes we'll fail, but when we fail, we'll be there confessing. That's why 1 John 1:9 says, if we are the ones continually confessing our sins, we give evidence of the ones that are being forgiven. In other words, the ones being forgiven are the ones confessing. You see, he's not saying, here's the perfect standard. If you ever fail, you're out. He's saying, here's the perfect standard. And part of the perfect standard is that when you fail, you deal with it. That's God's standard. And I would dare say that if the Sermon on the Mount is not the direction of your life, not the perfection of it, but if it's not the direction of your life, I don't care what confession you've made, I don't care if you've been baptized or whatever, you're not a Christian. You remember in John 6, they said to him, well, what do we do to work the works of God? And he said, this is the work of God, that you believe on him that sent him. Where do you start with the will of God? Believe on Christ. The only thing acceptable to God is a righteousness that is the product of repentant faith in Jesus Christ. And that produces good works. And if that's not there, no matter what you say, it doesn't matter. It absolutely doesn't matter. And so the Lord says in verse 23, if I can paraphrase, not for one single moment have I acknowledged you as my own or known you intimately. You are forever expelled from my presence because you continue to work lawlessness. And what makes this so shocking, and I want to just do this in closing, what makes this so shocking is that the claims they make are amazing. Look at verse 22. Lord, Lord, we've prophesied, cast out demons, done wonderful works. Three words, prophecy, exorcism, and miracles. Now, you know something? Some people who claim that will be legitimate, some who were true prophets, some who truly in the name of Jesus Christ cast out the enemy, some that God used to do marvelous things, mighty things. But there are plenty who are going to claim it, and it isn't true. It isn't true. That's not going to do it. But people say, well, I mean, boy, did they really do this? Did they really preach, prophesy? Did they really cast out demons? Did they really do mighty works? There's three alternatives. Number one, they did. By God's power. Number two, they did, by Satan's power. Number three, they didn't. They just faked it. All three could be true. You say, even if they're unbelievers, that could be true? Yes. Do you know that God has worked through unbelievers? Well, look back in the Old Testament, and you'll find that God has actually worked his work through unbelievers. For example, in Numbers 23:5, it says, "And the Lord put a word in Balaam's mouth." And Balaam, says Peter, loved the wages of unrighteousness. He was an unrighteous, evil prophet for hire, but God used his mouth. There have been times when God has even worked through unregenerate people. I suppose you'd have to say the crucifixion of Christ was one of the most monumental ones. In 1 Samuel 10:10-11, the apostate king of Israel, who was by no means righteous, of him it says, the Spirit of God came upon him and he prophesied. Amazing. Of Caiaphas in John 11:51-52, the Lord put a prophecy in the mouth of that vile high priest so that he prophesied the death of Christ for all men. It's very possible that some of these self-deluded people were actually used by God, did actually speak God's truth. I mean, that's within the realm of possibility. Secondly, it is possible that they may have done wonderful things and cast out demons and preached under the power of Satan. For Satan can express his power. Oh, Satan expressed his power on Job, didn't he? In death, destruction, disease. No question about it. Do you know that there were the sons of Sceva in Acts 19 that actually went around casting out devils? Jesus even acknowledged that the Jews had this ability when Jesus said, if I cast out demons by Beelzebub, who do you cast demons out through? He was recognizing that perhaps they had even done that, and that you could cast out demons. Perhaps some righteous Jews did it by the power of God. Perhaps some unrighteous Jews did it through the power of Satan. You say, well, why would Satan cast out Satan? Because he's confused to begin with. This whole system's a mess. You know that in Deuteronomy 13, it says there would come false prophets and they would prophesy certain things, certain signs and wonders, and they would come to pass and you still weren't to believe them? And maybe they were satanically energized. Do you know that it tells us in Matthew 24:24, false Christ, false prophets will come and do signs and wonders? 2 Thessalonians 2:8-10, that the Antichrist is going to come and do false signs and wonders. Satan can do some amazing things. And then there's the whole area of just plain fakery. And I think that's what was cooking up in Egypt. I think the magicians of Egypt who were trying to mimic the miracles of Moses were just pulling off fake things. When they reproduced what Moses did, I think it was just chicanery, just their own little magic. I call it magic shop stuff, tricks. Now, the point is this, people. These people are going to say, we preached, and we cast out demons, and we did mighty works, and maybe some of them were used by God to do that. God will use Balaam's ass. He'll use anything. Maybe they did it by the power of the devil, masquerading as God, white magic. Maybe it was just plain old hocus pocus like most healers that you see today. The point isn't how they did it. The point is that they were deceived. They thought it was God, but it wasn't God. It wasn't God. I think there are a lot of people today preaching, a lot of people casting out devils, a lot of people healing, and a lot of people doing other stuff that they believe is God, and it isn't God. And a lot of people believe that. They say, oh, yes, it's the Lord, it must be God, and it's nothing but satanic or trickery. But the point is simply this: no matter what they say, no matter what they claim, and no matter what miracles and wonders and stuff they've said they've seen, Jesus says, you are not qualified to be in my kingdom. And that's the shock, because they never came through the narrow gate. Never. What a devastating thing. Well, to make a mere verbal profession is not enough. Father, thank you this morning for this word to us. We hear the words in our hearts of Jeffrey O'Hara's anthem. Why call me Lord, Lord, and do not the things I say? Ye call me the way and walk me not. Ye call me the life and live me not. Ye call me master and obey me not. If I condemn thee, blame me not. Ye call me bread and eat me not. Ye call me truth and believe me not. Ye call me Lord and serve me not. If I condemn thee, blame me not. And we cannot blame you, Lord, for condemning those who say but don't do, for they give evidence of not being a part of the kingdom. May no one go from this place in that category. Do your work in all our hearts in Christ's name. Amen.
1: You're listening to Grace to You, the Bible teaching ministry of John MacArthur. John's current study is called Salvation Survey. Well, friend, in today's lesson, John gave a strong warning about the dangers of being self-deceived about your salvation. But even genuine believers, when they hear a message like that, might come away with a lack of assurance about their salvation. Perhaps you are tempted to wonder if God really has saved you. I asked John in studio some years ago if he had some encouragement for people who lack assurance, and here's what John said.
2: Well, we're not in a hurry to remove doubt. We're in a hurry to determine reality. So the goal of the preacher is not to make sure you don't doubt. The goal of the preacher is to make sure if you're not saved, you doubt.
1: Right.
2: So you're driving at the very words of the Apostle Paul in his letter to the Corinthians that he had ministered to them for years is obvious. That he was concerned about them is also obvious. But at the end of it all, he says to them, examine yourselves whether you're in the faith. So this is not a guy who's just met some folks for the first time. This is the Corinthian church. And he's saying to them after years of interaction, examine yourselves whether you're in the faith. I honestly believe that one of the reasons for the Lord's table is that very same self-examination, because that appears also in Paul's letter to the Corinthians, where he says, don't come to the table until you've examined yourself. So the Lord's table is an opportunity, a necessary opportunity for us to take a look at the true state of our hearts. We're not trying to produce doubt in the heart of a true believer, but we are trying to produce doubt in someone who is self-deceived. It's very, very important to start there.
1: That's right, friend. 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Now for the entire Grace to You staff, I'm Phil Johnson. Thanks for joining us today. Be back tomorrow as John MacArthur continues to show you the marks of saving faith. It's part of his current study titled Salvation Survey. 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

0: continues to unfold before us. Let's read beginning in chapter 3 at verse 21. But now, say, but now. The righteousness of God without the law is manifested, being witnessed by the law and the prophets, even the righteousness of God, which is by faith in Jesus Christ, unto all and upon all them that believe, for there is no difference. For all have sinned and come short of the glory of God, being justified freely by his grace, through the redemption that is in Christ Jesus, whom God hath set forth to be a propitiation through faith in his blood, to declare his righteousness for the remission of sins that are past, through the forbearance of God, to declare, I say at this time, his righteousness, that he might be just and the justifier of him which believeth in Jesus. Where is boasting then? Is it excluded? It is excluded. By what law? Of works? Nay, but of the law of faith. Therefore, we conclude that a man is justified by faith without the deeds of the law. Our text is verse 24. Being justified freely by his grace through the redemption that is in Christ Jesus. Father, thank you for blessing in the worship service. Now, when the word of God is spoken, I pray it'll penetrate our hearts. Teach us something today that will make us rejoice in you, in Jesus' name, amen. Thank you, you may be seated. Being justified freely, and I want us to note early, and I hope you're making some notes, the word freely has been misrepresented across the years. I've been taught that that meant it didn't cost me anything, and that's true, but it means more than that. We learn in our sanctification, it costs us nothing. But in our redemption, in our regeneration, this is the point. Not without any cost to us, but without any cause in us, he saved us. It was nothing that we were able to provide God that he saved us. How many of you believe that? Did you ever think, I know why God saved me? Because I'm going to make heaven a better place. I know that standing on the street corner in heaven, I'm going to make that place more beautiful than it's ever been. You ever thought that? That came out of hell if you did, not out of heaven. But it means there's no cause in us. Now, in sanctification, when you grow a little bit, learn a little bit, you'll learn it costs you nothing. But you need to learn in regeneration that there's no cause in us that he would save us. Because salvation, our justification, is from God. He originated this salvation. Say originated. The origin of salvation was not in us. It was not in preaching. It was not in mama praying. It was not in singing. It was not in missionaries. It's not in ministry. It originates with God. In the beginning, God. And everything that is, God originated. If salvation didn't originate with God, then we have an opportunity to change it and rearrange it and make it more compatible to modern man, do we not? We could even throw our opinions in and think, well, God ought to have done it this way. He didn't, but he should have, so I'm going to do it this way. But God originated this salvation without consideration to anything in us that would recommend us to him. It was and is entirely by grace. Period. It was and is entirely by grace. Amen. Let's be clear in our understanding of the meaning of justify. Ian Thomas, in his devotional guide on Romans, said this: to justify means to declare, to pronounce righteous. It does not mean merely to forgive and remove the condemnation of sin, but also to regard as righteous as though the sinner had never sinned. It removes both his guilt and his penalty. Our courts can do only one of those. It can remove the penalty, but they can never remove the guilt. God does both, and the two of them equal justification. Amen. Think about that. Remove the penalty for the sin and remove the guilt of the sin as if it had never occurred. That ought to make you rejoice. That ought to make you holler glory, the fact that you'll never have to face it because the guilt's gone and the penalty's gone and God did it all. God justifies us freely, gratis, without any cause in us. And the basis of our justification is redemption. Now read verse 24 again. Listen to it. Being justified freely by his grace through the redemption that is in Christ Jesus. Let's talk about the word redeem for a moment. Write it down. R-E-D-E-E-M, redeem. There's a prefix, R-E. And the key word is deem, D-E-E-M. Do you deem this or deem that? We don't use the word deem anymore. It's an old English word, but boy, they understood it. And those in the early church certainly understood redemption. The English word redeemed is used more often in pawn shops than it is in church houses in this 21st century. You'll hear redeem over and over and over and over again when it goes to the pawn shop. And there are people who have pawn shop religion. You knew that. They bail themselves out. They figure it out. You'd be better off to let God bail you out. Amen. Trust him. I've learned across the years that if I bail somebody out and God's trying to teach them a lesson on how to let him bail them out, I just set them back 6 months. God's going to have to do it again. Amen. Have you learned that yet? Have you figured out yet that God wants to bring your children to a place where they trust him and they believe him and they regard him? But if mom and daddy keeps bailing them out, God can't do what he wants to do. Amen. I learned something wonderful one day looking at the prodigal son. The father never sent him a care package. Somebody ought to be in the altar right now. I don't know who you are, but somebody ought to be in the altar right now. As long as we bail them out, they'll never learn that God will bail them out. And we take the place of God. That's sad, isn't it? But look at the word redeem. Re, the prefix means again. Rewrite, rewash, redo, etc. We use that quite often. The word deem, the main part of the word, means to purchase, to buy. At the pawn shop, an item may be redeemed by paying the money that was borrowed plus any interest costs. How many of you have some things in a pawn shop right now? 38 of you. There's a pawn shop across the road. How many of you know about it? It's called Title Max. If I ever catch you over there before God, I'll take you to the creek behind it and drown your ignorant self. Are you hearing me? Amen. You say, well, Reverend, I've got to get through this situation. I know. God's greater than Title Max. Amen. In the Bible, redeem means deliverance by the payment of a price. Deliverance by the payment of a price. Redeem translates three Greek words, each of which paints a colored picture of our salvation. Romans 3:24, the verse we're dealing with, being justified freely by his grace through the redemption that is in Christ Jesus, points to a loosing, an untying, a letting go of those in bondage. Of those that are bound and tied and gagged in their predicament. What a beautiful picture of redemption. And Jesus Christ comes and sets us free. Revelation chapter 1 and verse 5 says this, unto him who loved us and loosed us, that's the Greek word, loosed us from our sins through his own blood. He loosed us. Everywhere in the New Testament, this word shows us our deliverance through the redemption that is in Christ Jesus. From the righteous wrath of God and the just penalty of our sin, we are loosed, we are redeemed, we are paid for. The just wrath of God hovers over the sinner. Is God just in being wrathful toward sin? Sure he is. We're rebels. You notice a baby when he comes in the world? You ever notice that? What's that mean? He's a rebel from his birth. Is God supposed to deal with rebels, with rebellion, with anarchy? Absolutely. Is there a penalty upon us for sin? Absolutely. And both of them hover over us and shut us in. Jesus comes and looses us from both the penalty, hallelujah, and the presence of sin. Amen. We go to church, say, bless me if you can, Reverender. I've got a tea time in 10 minutes. If you're going to bless me, you better get it on. Get her done. I'm thinking about starting a new church. We're going to meet on Saturday morning. I'm going to name it Tea Time Baptist Church. For the ladies, we're going to serve tea at tea time. For the men, we're going to let them out for tea time. You know that's true, don't you? But we certainly need to understand when we come to the house of God, we're celebrating what He has accomplished for us. And when you consider you're undeserving of it, you'll really celebrate. The two other Greek words, just for our understanding and our study, talk about marketing in the open square of the city. Marketing. This was an agrarian society that Paul's writing to. They bought their things, the city people bought their things brought in from the outside in the marketplace. We call it the farmer's market. Now, we have one down on State Street in the summer and fall. Do we not?
1: Amen.
0: And they come there to purchase. The word means marketing. You can buy it, take it home. You can buy it, move down a booth and sell it. Buy it back, move down, kind of like flea market. You ever been there? I can't understand why flea markets have smell like a dead chicken. Got to be something there dead that's a chicken. You ever notice that?
1: Amen.
0: Have you ever been to a flea market and it smelled good? That's what I thought. Maybe somebody's skipping Saturday bath. I don't know. But the marketing is to be understood because we are in the marketplace. But we're not selling and buying. We are the objects that are being sold and bought in redemption. Another word talks about those who sell for a profit, buying to make a profit. They go there, purchase it, take it home, have a yard sale. Boy, every time I get ready to mow, I want to sell my yard. I've been redoing my basement. I got a lot of TRASH, I won't say the word, under my carport. I get cars every Saturday morning. Yun's having a yard sale. No, I won't sell it now, but you come back this spring. When that grass gets about that high, you can have it. No, we're not doing that. I said, well, you got that stuff out there for? I said, I bring it out every week and count it. Do an inventory. And then I put it back in. Here's your sign. People buy to make a profit. There's another shopper in this picture. And this is the person who comes to buy to put it in the archives. It's going to be a family heirloom. You understand? Harold McCroskey's bought some things he wish he hadn't sold, haven't you? And you've sold some things you wish you still had, haven't you? We were talking about it early this morning. I had a Crown Victoria 55 Ford glass top. Continental kit on the rear end. 55 Ford. You there? I saw one sell on Barrett Jackson for over $300,000. I paid $500 for mine. Was I bright or what? I could have hid it out in the basement, waited till today, had a retirement. What did I do? I traded in. A trade-in is a gift. How many of you knew that? How many didn't know it? If you don't know it, when you trade one in, it's a gift. It's a gift to the dealership. It's a gift to the dealer. It's a gift to the fellow who hoodwinked you to trade it in. Don't ever trade anything in. Sell it. Get your money out of it. Amen.
1: Amen.
0: So I traded in. When I come back to pick up my 64 Ford Fastback Red, you remember that car? 390, four in the floor. My wife could drive it better than I could and still can. There was a line lined up outside the Ford dealership in Elizabethan, Tennessee, Carter County Motor Company. And I wondered, what's going on here today? See, I was a bright 19-year-old, and I thought, what's going on? You know what they were doing? They was lining up to get my 55 Ford. And I didn't know why. The owner had already made a deal, mechanic, in the shop to buy the Ford, the 55 Crown Victoria glass top, turquoise and white, continental kit on the back, and it went with it. I don't know what he paid for it. But if I had it today, money couldn't buy it. You know why? Because I've learned from my mistake. There's some people who go to the market to buy it, to put it in the garage and hold it. That's the shopper we're looking for. His name is Jesus. And when he goes to the slave market to buy us, I mentioned it a moment ago. I want some of you that have Armenian blood flowing through your veins to listen to me for a minute. He comes early before the auction. And he looks at all the slaves in the place. Does he buy them all? But he goes through and picks out slaves and says, go over and stand in that corner. He takes a rope. If he didn't bring his rope, he'll take his finger and draw a line in the sand and say, you stand inside that. I can't tell any difference in them. Just stand inside this. When you go on the block, I'm going to buy you. That ought to help some of you. See, he didn't just walk in at 11 o'clock and say, well, breakfast was good. Who's that up there? He goes in early, chooses those that he's going to purchase. Now, I didn't say bid on them. I said purchase. It's kind of like going to a cattle sale, and you have an Amish farmer show up. How many of you know about the Amish? They've got the first dollar and the second dollar and the third dollar their great-granddaddy ever made. I read in the paper the other day that the Amish bought a tract of land in Pennsylvania on a corner, and they outbid Walmart and paid for it in cash out of milk cans, $8.3 million. They didn't even frown. So you go to a cattle sale, and you see an animal that you want to purchase. First thing you want to do is look around and see if there's any Amish there. Because if they like it, forget it. You'd have to go home and sell your house. They're going to take it home. Jesus is like that. He didn't go to bid. He goes to buy. Amen. Amish don't go to bid. They go to buy. And they buy the best. They know the best. They do that 24/7. They know what's good. They know what they want. They buy it. If you bid against them, they just smile at you and think, what a dummy you are. Jesus must have thought that about the devil. What a dummy you are. Amen. To think that you can usurp the authority of God and the throne of God and take away his children. No, you can't do that. He comes in and he buys those. He pays the price. And what is the price? His blood. That's getting involved, isn't it? Now, if he'll pay his price in blood, what's he going to do with it? Is he going to go down the road and sell us again? Is he a pin hooker? No. When Sherry was expecting Gary Jr., I was pastoring in Irwin. And we'd come through Johnson City and come down Brickyard Hollow. Nappies, some of you drinkers know where Nappies is. The stock market was across the street from Nappies. We'd take that right coming down, turn right and come down that hollow there. And I'd say, Sherry, get down. She said, what? See, she's about 7.5 months with Gary Jr. And she said, why? I said, don't want these pin hookers beating on the side of the car. Get down. Jesus is not a pin hooker. He doesn't try to buy it on the outside and run inside and make a dollar. That sounds like a gypsy to me. A lot of Baptists like that.
1: Amen.
0: But Jesus purchases, get the word, to possess.
2: Yes.
0: Purchased to possess. You remember Paul said we are a purchased possession? A peculiar people, Peter said. And a lot of us think that that means you're supposed to dress kind of funny, look funny, act funny, walk funny. That's not what it means. It means that Jesus has put us in the place where we're not for sale any longer. That's peculiar. Bought and paid for. Hosea is the Bible's best illustration. I'll give you that and we'll quit. You remember Hosea, minor prophet, Old Testament? He was a preacher. And the Lord told Hosea, now some of you think you've been eating onions and cabbage at night and having visions and dreams. Listen to this one. The Lord told Hosea, the preacher, to go take a wife from harlotry. Go to the whorehouse and find you a wife. What was her name? Gomer. He goes and takes Gomer to be his wife. And for a while, that works out fine. She has a couple of children. God's teaching the nation of Israel what he thinks about them during this process and what their relationship has become during this process. And one day, the preacher comes home from an extended evangelistic crusade. Gomer's gone. Say, Gomer's gone. Where's Gomer gone? Doing one place for Gomer to go. Gomer has gone back to the whorehouse. You didn't know that's in the Bible, did you? And Hosea says, Lord, what am I going to do now? You know what the Lord said? Go get her. Go get her. But I've got rightful cause to divorce her and let her go. Preacher called me last night and he said, I need some help in counseling. I said, pour it on me. He said, I got this young gal in our church, been married 3 times. She's coming to see me. What should I tell her? I said, tell her, start digging a well. She's 27. Start digging a well. I don't even know what I'm talking about. Like the woman at the well. You remember? He said, what do you mean? I said, the woman at the well had been married 5 times. Get her a well dug. Maybe Jesus will come to her well. Here goes the preacher to the slave market. Her lifestyle has brought her down to the degradation of a slave. Someone has bought her, abused her, used her. And that's what the devil does, ladies and gentlemen. Show me a 70-year-old sinner that's happy. There's no such animal. Here she is in the crowd of slaves, nude. All the slaves were sold nude, naked. No flaws were to be covered. And there she stands. Can you imagine just for a moment when his eye and her eye made contact? She thought, he's here to condemn me. And then she looked again and she saw a tear coursing its way down his face. And she said, maybe not. And he buys her. He goes over and puts a robe around her because he doesn't want her walking the street of Jerusalem naked. He takes her home. And listen to the covenant he made with her. You're going to be my wife. You're going to live at my house. You're going to be for me. I've bought you. Now, before, he had no authority over her in ownership, but now he does. He owns her. What? Know ye not that your body is the temple of the Holy Ghost, which is in you? You're not your own. You're bought with the price. Then he made this great statement. You will be for me, and I will be for you. Right off the slave market. What a picture of redemption. What a picture of grace. What a picture of forgiveness. And God is saying to us, he said to Israel in Hosea, he says to us in Romans chapter 3, I've purchased you. I've justified you. I've redeemed you by my own blood. And I did that so you could be mine. And I could be yours. Amen. He is mine, and I am his. And the joy of it is this. I'll never be at the slave market again. Amen. And all the redeemed said, Amen. God is good, yes. Amen. Isn't he? Amen. And God is great, isn't he?
1: Yes.
0: Let's stand together. The Spirit of God is speaking to someone. Something was driven like a nail into your heart this morning. And if I were you, I would come and find a place to talk to God about what the situation is. Wouldn't hesitate and wait, wind up in the problem larger than it should be, because God's here to settle it with you today. I wouldn't hesitate. I wouldn't wait. I would come. What's the truth of redemption? Jesus paid the price for us. We're his. Do we embrace that? Do we? Once in a while, we need to just go aside with him and say, Lord, I don't understand it all yet, but what I understand, I praise you for. I glory in who you are. And I glory in the fact that I am yours. We'll wait for you. Spirit of God is speaking. You come. Thank you, Father. Thank you, Lord Jesus. Thank you, Holy Spirit, for attending our service today. May the truth of the Word of God impact our lives, our thinking, our living, our witnessing. Make us aware of the price that's been paid. And as our brother Larry said not long ago, look in the mirror and say, I'm somebody. I'm part of an eternal covenant that God made when He purchased me. And may we rejoice in that. May we honor You, live for You, witness for You, and both privately and publicly worship You. And we give You praise and thanksgiving. In Jesus' name, amen. You've been listening to Worship His Majesty from Parkway Baptist Church in Bristol, Tennessee. I'm Gary Montgomery. Our service schedule on Sunday morning is 10 o'clock, Sunday evening is 6:30, and Wednesday evening, 6:30, we have a free fellowship meal followed by Bible study and altar prayer. Call 423-383-2856 for information, and I will answer. Thank you in advance. Goodbye.
1: Many people often define themselves in terms of the clothes that they wear, the things that they buy, the friends they have, the job they work, or the person they date. 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He knows you truly won't be satisfied unless you have a personal relationship with Jesus Christ. 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
2: 91.5 The Blessing Weather. I'm meteorologist Mike Cox. It will be mostly clear and cool again tonight, and there may be a little bit of fog as we start up tomorrow morning. We will have a low of 46 degrees. For tomorrow, a partly to mostly sunny day is likely. We'll have temperatures bouncing back up to near 80 for tomorrow afternoon. Thursday, more of the same, mostly sunny skies. We'll have a high of 81. And then on Friday, another beautiful sunny day is on its way. We'll have highs Friday around 82. 91.5,
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Night Sounds is on the air. Welcome, I'm Bill Pierce with you for the next few moments as we close the day together. Glad you're there tonight. As you look back on this day, did you accomplish everything that you set out to do? This morning, after breakfast, I made a to-do list. Once in a while, when I get panicky enough and things aren't getting done, I have to put the whole business in order. I had 21 items on that list that I had to do today. And I looked at it and I thought, there's no way you can get this done in addition to everything else. You better spread this out a little bit and pace yourself. Well, tonight's program has to do with the subject of procrastination. It's a big word, but most of us know what that means because we've been involved in it many times. And I've subtitled our time together, Get to It. But you all knew that, didn't you? We're just going to sort of look at carrying out these little moments of time and making them count. We've often recorded programs about time management, burnout and such. It's not an ego trip when we see how much we can do in the shortest time. It's not a guilt trip, making you feel badly because you didn't get everything done that you should have. But tonight we're going to investigate the possibilities of just doing things in order, as God would have them done, because we are not super people, most of us. To help us relax a little, we have music. This is always the mainstay on our times together like this. We want you to relax, feel good about things, drop the pressures. By God's divine providence, we'll have another day tomorrow. Let's use our time, give it to Him, ask Him to help us to pace things in good order, in His will, so that we can be better people tomorrow. Here's Steve Green.

Steve Green, song about time and priorities, entitled Till the End of Time. This is Night Sounds, and our title tonight is Get to It. It being responsibilities. And it occurred to me as Steve was singing there that people are more important than things. God is more important than people. So we start with Him and meet with Him as soon as we can when a day begins. I know I try to do it after breakfast. I used to visit a camp during the summer, and they had devotions before anything happened, almost before the sun was up. And their credo used to be, no Bible, no breakfast. Well, I followed that for a while, and I began to realize that if you don't get some blood sugar going in your system and get awake, the Bible's going to sort of take a back seat as far as your consciousness is concerned. So I reversed that whole thing by saying, no breakfast, no Bible. Well, I don't know whether that's legitimate or not, but what I do now is to quick grab some orange juice and a little cereal, piece of toast, and then I begin to get going and I can concentrate better. Some people have to have a cup of coffee before they can even start thinking about the day. Sandra Duran, in an interesting article in Signs of the Times magazine, entitled it, My To-Do List Does Me In. She said, I get up at 5 o'clock in the morning. Then I let the dog out first, pick up any dishes, start the dishwasher, pick up a couple of things around the house, let the dog in. Then I start the wash, fluff what's in the dryer, get on the treadmill, watch the news, read yesterday's mail, get off the treadmill, fold the laundry, move the washing to the dryer, put away a load of clothes. I attempt to wake the boys, read my devotional, try again to wake the boys, shower, finally shake the boys awake, dress, fix my hair, check to see that the boys are dressed, fed, and lunch is packed. Then I take them to school, work about 10 hours, and start the whole thing over again. Wow. Talk about making every moment count, but that's not the clincher. This lady has a full-time job as the principal of a school an hour away. So she found that her to-do list was constant every day, the same kind of routine. Maybe you look at a day like that. You've memorized the list. You do what you can. And sometimes burn out en route. Mrs. Duran had a couple of good suggestions for any of us who get in that kind of a sort of a can of worms of scheduling and weighing time and pacing. She said, weigh the expectations that you and others place on your time in terms of the larger priorities you set for your life. Find a quiet place and time to reflect on your daily races to get everything done. Ask yourself some hard questions. Are there any places that you can shave down expectations, no matter how small? Then you can go from that to the list of have-tos. Look carefully at your support systems. Are there people who would be willing to relieve you of certain responsibilities? For instance, she said, a neighbor, relative, church member who might ease the burden in some small way. And she added, last night my niece left work in Boston, took a 30-minute train ride to my town, spent the entire evening preparing my teenaged son for his algebra test. She said the value of such a gift absolutely cannot be measured. Another suggestion, and this is something that we've hit on before, eat right and sleep right. We can't overemphasize this, because without food and rest, those two energizing essentials, no one
can attain peak performance. Put relationships first. Simply stated, people are more important than things. For instance, an afternoon playing with a child takes priority over a clean house. Time with your husband or wife takes priority over working late in order to afford luxuries. Always take time out for devotions. When you don't have time to pray, read the Bible. Consider God's program. Something has to change. Just as God makes it easier for us to live on 9/10 of our income when we tithe, He blesses our time when we offer the first fruits to Him. She also said, take care of the caretaker. Carve out of your life the time to fulfill your own soul's emotional and physical needs. Everyone needs something to look forward to, some small pocket of joy that buoys them up and lightens the load. Whatever it might be, you know what it is. And don't be too hard on yourself. You'll never do it all. I'm not going to get that 21-item list done in 3 days. But we look at the essentials and the priorities. Your value and mine as people and as children of God does not depend on checking off every item on our to-do list. Do what we can, give the rest to God. I think a good idea also is not to overschedule. You know what you can do, so do I. We know our limits. And when we get to Panic City, it's, well, hopefully not too late. God gives us each 60 seconds in a minute, 60 minutes in an hour, 24 hours a day. But in that 24 hours a day, we need to sleep. We need to exercise some. We need to live right. To ask Him to help us to form the right attitudes. And when we overschedule, we're really sinning against Him in a sense, and ourselves too. It's not fair. So take care of you. Right at this point, I'd like to call on a prestigious choral group, the St. Olaf's Choir, as they touch on an old Swedish hymn, Day by Day, and with each passing moment, strength I find to meet my trials here. Trusting in my Father's wise bestowment, I have no cause for worry or for fear. Intermingled with this old favorite will be some lyrics that you may not have recalled if you know the song, and another tune. So let's listen again to this old favorite.

delightful choral music, the kind you don't hear very often in Christian radio anymore, the St. Olaf Choir, directed by John Ferguson. Sort of a medley there of an old spiritual Day and Night, Angels Watching Over Me, and then the old Swedish song Day by Day. This is Night Sounds. I'm Bill Pierce, and I thank you for joining me in these moments together at night. Taking just a moment's break here for a few seconds, may I remind you that Night Sounds continues after we go off the air. Through 13 albums of vocal and instrumental music, the printed page, editions of Golden Moments, devotionals. And we also have a book called Turning Points, which really is a compilation of Night Sounds programs that have been aired in the past, which are condensed into a page and a half each. That takes a bit of talent, and we had a professional writer who is very sympathetic and empathetic with what we're doing here to put that together. That's worth having. Our mailing address is Night Sounds, Wheaton, Illinois, 60189. Our email, you'll find us at Night Sounds Radio, that's one word, at AOL.com. And if you would have a few minutes, drop in on our website, nightsoundsradio.org. Tonight's program, Get to It, talking about procrastination and to-do lists and some of the things involved in our schedules. A very prolific writer, a listener to Night Sounds, has written in her book a piece called Tap on the Shoulder. And it reads, God tapped me on the shoulder. Busy, distracted, I postponed. Wait a minute. Time slipped by. Detoured by trivial, temporal tasks, I deferred. Later. And time dashed by. Disguised as urgency, I mistook activity as priority. But it was not of the essence of eternity, and I put God off again. Another time. But time flew by. Dismayed with life's futility, distraught by mundane toil, distressed by swiftly fleeting days, I realized then that time is running out. Finally, God got my attention by reminding me, through my fragility, of my own mortality and dispensability. God pursues me relentlessly and lovingly, through blessing generously, or through affliction and adversity. Whatever necessary to turn my heart to eternity. Night Sounds on the air. I'm Bill Pierce. Thank you for joining me. We turn now to the 16 singing men with a song about the passing of time. And time is passing for all of us. We all have the same amount of time. But how do we use it? Where has our time gone? As the men remind us, there's so little time and so much to do.

Just a reminder again as we take our leave from one another. Don't be too hard on yourself. Your value as a person and a child of God doesn't depend on checking off every item on your to-do list. Do what you can, give the rest to Him. Thanks so much for your sharing with me tonight and these things. And I hope that in God's good order and good time, we can get together again like this. Till next time then, good day tomorrow and good night to you.

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2: 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Up until recently, the most common answer would have been a growing base of employees and probably ever-increasing venture capital to pay for that. But now, thanks to AI, the narrative is changing. According to the Wall Street Journal, the website builder Butternut AI has 10,000 paying customers. At one point, it had 9 employees, but now just 4. 5 workers were laid off, they say, because AI agents could do the job, didn't need benefits, and could work 24/7. The logic is, give the work to AI, only hire a human if unavoidably necessary. Of course, not all businesses will follow this trend, but it does raise the question, how valuable are people? The God of the Bible gives this answer. Human beings are made in the image of God, and Jesus Christ was sent into this world to redeem people at the greatest imaginable cost. I'm David Wolin at haventoday.org. 91.5
3: The Blessing Weather. Meteorologist Mike Cox, it will be mostly clear and cool again tonight. And there may be a little bit of fog as we start up tomorrow morning. We will have a low of 46 degrees. For tomorrow, a partly to mostly sunny day is likely. We'll have temperatures bouncing back up to near 80 for tomorrow afternoon. Thursday, more of the same, mostly sunny skies. We'll have a high of 81. And then on Friday, another beautiful sunny day is on its way. We'll have highs Friday around 82.

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1: Do you feel confused, discouraged? 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If you need some help, stay with us. It's on the way.
0: I'm Dave Drewy, and this is Living on the Edge with Chip Ingram. Today, Chip gives us two simple but powerful ways to help someone whose faith is genuinely faltering as we continue a series called Building Authentic Community. As believers, we all face challenges in our walk with God, and sometimes it can feel like our faith is under attack from the world around us. If there's someone in your life who needs perspective right now, or if that someone is you, today's lesson could be exactly what you need to hear. Chip is in 1 Thessalonians chapter 2 with today's message titled, How to Lift Up Those Who Are Down.
1: And so the question I want to ask and answer tonight is, how do we encourage those people whose faith is being knocked down? That's what we want to ask and answer today. And God has a game plan. And the game plan at first sounds really kind of weird. You know what the game plan is? Remember, remember, remember. And so in chapter 2, verses 1 to 12, 1 Thessalonians, guess what Paul does? He causes them to remember the most important things in their life in order to restore their perspective so that they grow through their faith being knocked down. How do you help? How do you encourage people whose faith is being attacked or slandered? Now, just by way of doing a little Bible study, by the way, this is what I do. I'll read a passage over and over and over. And any concept that is repeated, then I'll circle it or underline it. Look at verse 1, you yourselves know. Verse 2, you know. Skip down to verse 5, as you know. Verse 10, you are witnesses. Verse 11, you know. Are you getting the idea that possibly the Apostle Paul, writing to these people whose faith is being undermined, that he wants them to remember something? Could this be a possibility? And so the Apostle Paul is going to teach the Thessalonians, remembering God's work in the past is the key to getting perspective for doing his will in the present. That's what he's going to teach them. And now what I'd like to do is I'd like to give you four key principles to help people who are faltering. Here's how to help them. First thing I think you need to do is help them remember the day. Just remember that phrase. Remember the day. You've got a friend, you've got a son, you've got a daughter, you got a mom, you got a dad, you got a brother, you got a sister, whoever it is, help them remember the day they came to Christ. To reminisce, if you will. It will be a powerful experience, and it'll give them perspective. The second principle here is not only remember the day, but Paul says, remember the people. We need to remember the people that God used in our life, because when our faith is a little shaky, bringing back to mind those people and remembering their character and remembering later their love will help us get perspective. Notice what Paul says in verse 3. He says, for our exhortation or our appeal does not come from error, it means delusion, or impurity. There was no sexual connotations. Or by way of deceit. Now you say, why would he say sexual connotations? In that day, every Tom, Dick, and Harry was roaming around the Roman Empire, and they were doing their little tricks. And they did their little tricks either to hoodwink. They were charlatans, just like today. And they did it to get a following, to get self-promotion, to get money, and then most of the ancient religions had some sort of sexual deal hooked in with them, and the leaders were highly involved in it. And so the Apostle Paul, defending himself, he says, when we came, it wasn't no error, no impurity sexually, and no trickery or deceit. The word means literally a bait, like for a fish. He says, but just as we have been approved by God, notice this phrase, to be entrusted with the gospel, so we speak. We've been approved by God. God's approval is on our life, and we have been entrusted. We are stewards of the gospel, so we speak. How? Not as pleasing people, but God, and he says, who examines our hearts. The character of the servants of the gospel message, he says, we were straight shooters. Notice verse 5. He says, for we never came with flattering speech. We would call it a con man. It's the idea of leading people along, getting them to follow you, building into their confidence until the point you take them down a different path. And the whole goal of the different path is you fleece them, either emotionally, monetarily, or sexually. He says, not us. We never came with flattery, as you know, nor with pretext, or it's literally a mask, no hypocrisy. We didn't come for greed or money. He says, God's our witness. Nor did we seek glory from men. This wasn't about self-promotion or making a name or trying to be a somebody. Either from you or others, even though, by the way, let's get this straight. As apostles, we had every right to exercise some authority, but we didn't even do that. We gave away our apostolic rights in order to serve you. Here's his argument. They're being attacked, and they're going through their sociology 101 experience of faltering in the faith. And the apostle Paul says, first of all, let's remember when you were saved. Remember that? Yeah. Second, he says, let's remember the character of the messengers. Remember me, remember Timothy, remember Silas, remember how we lived. These attacks, these questions that are coming to your mind, they're unfounded. And so let me give you a couple ways underneath here to help people. First, help people remember the character of those who ministered to them. Help them think back of a person or two that they really admired, that were really straight shooters. They were people of integrity. Second, get them to compare the character and quality of those who ministered to them with the character and quality of those who are attacking them. That's critical. Did you get that? Get them to compare the character and the quality of those who've really genuinely helped them in their faith and compare that with the character and the quality of those who are attacking. Life lesson, ministry to others is a sacred stewardship. You might jot that down. Ministry to other people, for us as believers, is a sacred stewardship. Our motives must match our message. See, the fact of the matter is that some of us are sharing our faith. Some people are coming to Christ. And right now, when a person's picture comes to their mind about who's helped them spiritually, you know whose picture it is? It's yours. Now, they're going to go through some rough times later, and your picture pops up in their mind. Will they be able to say, oh, that woman, that man, that student, they were a straight shooter. They really lived out what they said. Final point under this is the credibility of the message is intrinsically linked to the integrity of the messengers. How many have a close friend who is fallen away or slipped away from the Lord because they put a lot of stock in a person, whether it be a pastor, whether it be a business person, whether it be someone who helped them spiritually, and now that person has gone south spiritually, and that person says to you, hey, I gave it up after that. You know anybody like that? I do. Who are the ministers in this church? It's us, right? Leaders are equippers. Every member is a minister. You are a minister. So guess what? The integrity of the message, the credibility of the message of the gospel of Jesus Christ is intrinsically linked to the integrity of your life. Now, that's a moral weight, isn't it? Now, if you feel overwhelmed, good. You should. That's what ought to keep me and you on our knees saying, oh, God, I deal with tough people. I deal with thousands or millions of dollars. I've got all kind of responsibility at my work, and there's people here in ministry, and they all really look to me, and I can't measure up, and I'm inadequate. Great, that's what the Apostle Paul said. Who's adequate for these things? Nobody is. And so you stay dependent, and you cry out to God one day at a time, and you say, God, give me the supernatural power to significantly live out my life. And when I blow it, don't let me fake it. Let me go back to people and tell them where I blew it. Make it right and go on. People don't need perfect models, but they need real ones. And so we learn, help people remember the day. Help them remember the people that had impact. And third, help them remember the love. When people's faith is starting to falter, when they're getting knocked down, they're discouraged, and they feel inadequate, and they have some doubts, they need to remember the people that really, really have loved them. Because we forget that. Paul gives us two metaphors here. Verse 7 through 11. Metaphor 1 is, he said, we loved you with a mother's love. Metaphor 2, we loved you with a father's love. The first is tender and compassionate and sacrificial and giving away your life and going for broke. The second one is instructive, encouraging, even rebuking when necessary to keep you on the straight and narrow. Follow along. He says, but we prove to be gentle among you, as a nursing mother tenderly cares for her own children. The word tenderly cares, literally, it's to warm. The Apostle Paul says, the picture that comes to your mind when you see a tiny little newborn baby against the breast of her mother and the warmth and the security that baby feels, that's how we feel about you. That's how we loved you. Verse 8, he says, why? Having thus a fond affection for you. This wasn't a job. We weren't preachers. Having thus a fond affection, we loved you. We were well pleased to impart to you not only the gospel, but what? But our own lives, because you had become very dear to us.
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1: The people that you know that are struggling need to remember there's people that have loved them deeply, sacrificially. There's people that have been over at their house late at night and prayed through the night and met them at the hospital and struggled with doubts. Verse 9, he goes on, for you recall, brethren, our labor and our hardship and how we work night and day as not to be a burden. The idea is financially to any of you. We proclaim to you the gospel of God. You are our witnesses, and so is God, verse 10, of how devoutly, it means holy, how uprightly, it means morally pure, and how blamelessly, beyond reproach, we behave toward you believers. How, just as you know, we were exhorting, encouraging, and imploring each one of you, metaphor, as a father does his own children. You study the three words, they're amazing. We were encouraging. We were your cheerleaders. We were the dad who said, you can make it, son. You can make it, son. Hang in there. I love you. Oh, you fell down. You blew it. You sinned again. You went out and got drunk. God understands. We still love you. Come on, get up. Let's go again. Oh, it's all right. I know it's tough and you've been in those pagan temples. Hey, get up and do it again. We love you. Hang in there. And then we comforted and we cried. Like a dad does at times. And then the final word, we implored, we urged. There's a sense of urgency. We stood up and said, hey, you're playing games with God. Step up to the daggone plate and walk with God and say no to sin and do what you know is right. See, that's what a dad does. The Apostle Paul says, that's what we did for you. He said, you feel like your faith is on shaky ground? Remember the day that you're saved. Number two, remember the messengers. Remember the people that God used in your life. Third, remember the love. Remember the love that you received. Why would God let go of you now? Why falter? Why doubt? Why question? If God loved you that much in the past, do you think he's going to let go of you? No way. Application. Help others as you meet with them this week. As you write letters, as you call people on the phone, as you line up lunch appointments, and I'm encouraging you to do that, remind them of the time and the meals and the counseling and the financial help and the encouragement and the childcare and the friendship they've received from those that ministered Christ to them. That's mother's love. And remind them of the instruction and the truth and the Bible studies and the challenge and the spurring on and even the rebuke and the correction they received from those who ministered Christ to them. And that's father love. Help people remember how they've been ministered to. And the little life lesson here, ministry is messy. Ministry is very messy. Ministry isn't about transmission of informational teaching. Ministry is about wholehearted involvement in the trenches of life where you go through it with people and you love them until they mature. And you go down with the downs and up with the ups and down with the downs and up with the ups. And there's times where you love, embrace, encourage, and comfort. And there's times you sit down and say, if you really don't mean business with God, why don't you let me know? Because I don't want to play games and God doesn't want to play games. What you're doing is wrong. And the last three or four times we've met, you've asked for help, and all you're doing is whining. If you want help, I want to give it. If not, at least get honest, okay? That's ministry. It's involvement. And the Apostle Paul says, if you can help people remember that day they're saved, if you can help people remember the people that have been significant and remember how deeply they've been loved, you know what happens to their little problems, their faltering faith? They get small. I mean, we're talking about a God. If he's done this much in the past, he's surely going to help them make it through this. Final thing, he says, remember the transformation in your life. He reminded the Thessalonians, hey, not only when I came, how you came to Christ, not only the character against all the slander and attack you hear, man, we were above reproach. And not only did we stay up late and help you and love you and care for you like a mother, but he says, you know, Thessalonians, why don't you just, you know, rewind the tape? Your life has changed. You've been transformed. Notice verse 12. He says, this imploring, this encouraging, this exhorting like a father, his own children. Notice verse 12. So that. When you see that in English, it can either mean purpose or it can mean result. In this case, grammatically, it means result. It has the idea so that or resulting in you may walk in a manner worthy of God who calls you in his own kingdom and glory. He basically says so that we encouraged, we loved, we helped, so that you have the power and the ability along with the desire to live out a new life even as you already are. And he tells him, look, think back. When we came into town, before you heard the gospel, now think of all that time. Now think of who you are here now. Look at the difference between your life here and there, your relationships between here and there, your joy level between here and there, the peace in your heart between here and there. And you know something? We need to remind people in our midst of how much God is changing them. You know who the last person is? This is another little life lesson. The person who's last to know how much Christ is changing their life is the person inside the body walking around. Because most of us, what do? Even though we're changing, all we see is the crud that still needs cleaned up. All we see is the problems that still need, you know, attention. And so we give our focus to that. We need to be little mirrors to one another. We need to verbalize to one another, man, you're making progress. Wow, are you just starting to talk to your wife and kids like that? You used to be pretty insensitive. Wow, you know that issue you asked me to pray about 3 months ago with your husband? It is amazing the change I see. Man, your countenance is indifferent. The discipline I see in your life, your concern for other people. Man, I hear you verbalizing your faith and living it out. It is amazing what I see in your life. But it happens so gradually, doesn't it? Okay, back to square one. People are hurting more than we know and more than they ever show, right? And you have more to offer than you know and more than you show. Find that person, if they be in your own home, if they're in your Bible study, if you're in ministry with them, if they're a mom, a dad, a brother, a sister, an aunt, uncle, a coworker, I'm going to ask you to fan out and each one of us choose one person and say, whether it's over lunch, a letter, a phone call, an email, I'm going to guide this person to remember the day that they were saved and relive it. Wouldn't that do a lot for them? I'm going to guide this person, and I'm not going to tell them it. I'm just going to start asking them questions about the people that have had the most impact in their life. I'm going to do something over the phone or around the table where I get them to remember how deeply God has actually loved them through other people. And then I'm going to make some very honest, objective, not blowing smoke comments about the concrete, supernatural, Christ-like character that I see in their life that didn't used to be there. People, I want to tell you something. If you bow your head tonight and ask God to bring a name to your mind, he will. And if you this week will take steps to help that person remember God's faithfulness in the past, then they will get perspective to do what? Do his will in the present. When our faith is slandered, remembering the work of God in our past is what provides perspective to do the will of God in the present. That's what the Apostle Paul did for the Thessalonians. And that's what he wants to do for us and what he wants us to do for others.
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1: I want to end today's broadcast by talking to disciple makers. You know who you are. You're a parent. You're a teacher. You're a pastor. You're the leader in a parachurch organization. You're a small group leader. You're involved in a high school group, and you have some other high school kids that you're trying to help. This passage today, mark it well, is one of the strongest, clearest models for discipleship in all the Bible. Notice when we talked in verses 7 through 11, the soft side of discipleship, and the hard side, to be a gentle mother. As you are helping people, as you're thinking about how you want people to grow in Christ, you need to keep in balance the soft side and the hard side of developing people. Notice the Apostle Paul says, we prove to be gentle among you as a nursing mother, tenderly caring for her children. People are hurting. We need to be tender. We need to be understanding. Ministry is messy. It takes time. It means there's long nights. It means you put your arm around people. You affirm them. When they fail, you let them know you have failed. You let them know God forgives. Strong on the soft side. But too many discipling relationships end up with only the soft side. Listen to me carefully, parents. There's also the strong side. As a father, and then you notice what he said, we exhorted, we encouraged, we implored. I didn't have time to develop those words as much as I'd like to in the message. There is a progression there of going from a cheerleader to a stern disciplinarian, of a father saying, I'm on your team, let's get with it, to you better get with it or else, to there is no option, baby, you get with it, this is right. And there's times where we need to set clear boundaries for people that we're helping. And that has to do with confrontation. That has to do with hard things. That has to do with developing discipline. The passage then goes on and says that you are witnesses, and so is God, of how devoutly, uprightly, and blamelessly we behaved among you. The power of discipling, in essence, is modeling. You're going to produce who you really are. You cannot impart what you don't possess. And so there's a soft side, there's a hard side, there's a modeling, and then there's a goal. And never forget the goal. The goal isn't to have a group. The goal isn't for everyone to be happy. The goal is that they may walk in a manner worthy of the Lord. Mom, dad, small group leader, pastor, let's make disciples.
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5: With SRN News, I'm Ken Lorman in Washington. President Trump says he has a call scheduled with Russian President Putin over reports of a potential outbreak of the plague in Russia.
6: I have a call scheduled. Yep, very soon.
7: Speaking to reporters outside of the White House Tuesday, Trump said he hopes to provide an update soon about the situation.
6: So far, we're in very deep discussions. We'll be able to report about it probably tomorrow.
7: He says he's being briefed by intelligence. Russian officials said at first a 28-year-old woman working at an anti-plague research institute died from an unspecified form of the disease. Then later said the woman had died from pneumonia. Secretary of State Marco Rubio has called on Russia to be more transparent about the incident. In Washington, I'm Scott Carr.
5: Attorneys for Krista Pike say she is awake and speaking after her botched execution last week in Tennessee left her in the hospital. Pike had been intubated and on a ventilator as she remains at a Nashville hospital. In France, the largest student protest that country's seen in decades is leaving the nation struggling to respond. President Trump says the protests are due to mass migration. In a Truth Social post today, Mr. Trump wrote, "What's happening in France is nothing less than out-of-control mass migration. This isn't about schools," he writes. "This is about Islam wanting to take over a once great country." In this country, new accountability of the southern border under President Trump. U.S. Customs and Border Protection officers at Southwest ports of entry have recorded more than 11,000 terrorism-related encounters in the past 11 months.
8: It's really a marker for how many bad people entered the United States under the Biden administration who were never identified.
5: Orrin Arthur is with the Center for Immigration Studies. And this is SRN News.
9: 91.5. When we think about a pastor, what comes to mind? A great preacher? A friend? A person who cares for his people? One who is faithful to God's calling to serve the body of Christ? 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

0: Well, hello there. It's good to have you back. You're always welcome here at Lamplighter Theatre. On our last visit...
1: Kelly, I don't really want to do this, but...
2: No worries, Mr. Hilger. I've heard it all. I know you need to discharge me.
1: Look, it's late and there's a storm rolling in. Stay here in the mill tonight.
2: Thank you, Mr. Hilger. I'll be gone in the morning.
1: I'll miss you, Kelly.
2: Me as well, sir. You've treated me mighty fine.
3: What was that? The creek! It's overflowing! I can't stay on my feet! What is happening? Ow! Oh, the dam must have broke. I'm floating downstream!

tree ahead. I might be able to make it. This window has got to go. Come on, Kelly boy. You can make it. 3, 2, 1. Jump! Yes, made it. All right, now pull yourself up, up, up. There. The mill. There it goes. Completely destroyed. If anything else hits this tree, oh, it's going over with me in it. This is what you call really up the tree. Think. Now what?

0: War! Ingalls! John Ingalls!
1: Mr. Hilger, I heard the crash. What's happened?
0: The mill! It's gone! Swept away!
2: No!
0: Nothing left but the support posts!
2: Is Kelly safe?
0: I don't know. He slept at the mill last night. It was late. The storm was coming. I had discharged him. Oh, I'll never forgive myself if something has happened to him.
2: Oh, Father in heaven, have mercy. God will take care of him, won't he, Father?
1: Let us pray so, my darling. Hilger, we have no time to lose. Go alert the villagers. I'll meet you at Kirkwood Run.
0: On my way. Higher!
1: Truman, help me load these empty barrels and planks in the wagon.
3: Yes, Father.
1: Easy boy!
3: Unbelievable! The mill is gone!
2: Oh, Kelly!
1: We need to get closer. Annie, stay with your mother. Please, be careful.
2: Yes, Father.
0: Ingalls, you make good time. We haven't seen a sight of him. I'll give you my good white horse if you can find him. Please, find him.
1: The Lord is still in control, Mr. Hilger. Truman, grab that coil of rope. I'll take the other one.
3: Yes, Father.
1: Watch the edge! The soil is sandy and might cave in at any moment.
2: Kelly! Kelly! Oh, Mother, if he was swept away...
4: Come here, my child.
2: Mummy, may I pray?
4: Yes, of course, darling. Please do.
2: Dear Lord, please be with Kelly. He doesn't know you yet, Lord. Please, keep him safe so he can become your child.
1: Quiet, everyone.
3: I heard him.
0: He's there.
3: Where?
1: Up in the branches of that tree. Look.
3: I see him. Oh, thank you, God. Thank you.
0: Kelly, we're coming.
1: We're coming.
3: Hold on, Kelly.
1: We're coming, Kelly.
5: Mr. Hilger. Mr. Ingalls. Truman.
1: Are you injured, Kelly?
5: I don't know. We've been holding on for hours. Can't feel my legs or fingers.
1: We'll get you out of there. Just hold on a bit longer.
5: I'm holding.
0: What can be done?
1: We can't climb the tree. It will topple. We'll have to navigate these waters.
0: Well, no boat would be safe in that torrent.
3: The barrels.
1: Yes, son. We'll make a raft.
0: Ingalls, even a raft couldn't hold up in that current.
1: It will be more stable than a boat. We have no choice, Mr. Hilger. Round up the men. I'll get started on the raft.
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2: Flash the barrels together. Come on. That's it, man. Tighten. Make the knots even tighter.
3: Pull it as tight as I can.
4: I'm not feeling so good.
5: They're almost done with the raft, Kelly. Hold on.
4: I can't feel my arms and legs anymore.
5: Look up, Kelly.
4: Look up?
5: Like the sailors, remember?
4: Yes. Look up. Please help me, Lord. Please.
2: All right, men. On three, let's pick it up. One, two, three. Good. Hold that guy rope tight
5: Get
2: on.
5: Hold on.
6: Look, you're going to need help, Engels.
3: Father, I'll go. I'm a strong swimmer.
2: No, it's far too dangerous.
3: But please, Father, I have to do this for Kelly.
2: Mother.
7: Let him go, John.
2: Very well, Truman. We'll do this together. Climb aboard.
3: Thank you, Father.
2: We're ready. Push off, men. Hang on, Truman. Hold the guideline taut.
3: It's moving fast, Father. We're almost to the tree.
2: Stand firm. Now, True. Tie off the rope around the trunk.
3: Done.
2: Good. Kelly, shimmy down the trunk, lad.
4: I can't move.
3: I'll come up then.
2: Be careful, Truman.
4: True.
3: We'll go down together. Here, I'll grab your arm. That's it. First rate.
4: Oh, my legs won't move.
3: You'll have to trust me, Ben.
4: What are you doing?
3: Father, he can't move. You'll have to catch him.
2: All right.
4: Wait, what?
3: Ready, Kelly?
4: No.
3: One, two,
4: no,
3: three.
4: No. Truman!
2: I have him. Get down, Truman. The tree's about to fall.
4: Here I come.
3: Father, I'm slipping. I can't.
2: Truman, grab my hand.
3: Got it.
2: Come on now. Up. Get up. Oh, thank God. That was close. Now, brace yourself. I've got Kelly. Get ready to pull, man.
8: All right.
4: We're ready.
2: Hold him firm. Stay safe.
5: Careful,
2: ready, son?
3: Ready.
2: Cut us loose. Now, pull. Pull.
6: We can't get you ashore.
2: It's too much weight. We'll have to release the raft. Slacken the rope, men. Get us back to the tree.
8: Easy, easy.
2: Almost there. Truman, grab that branch. We're almost there.
3: I've got it, Father.
2: Pull us near. Men, hold fast to your end. Kelly.
4: Yeah?
2: Put your arms round my neck and hold on for dear life.
3: No.
2: Truman, we can't all go together. I need you to get in the tree and cut the rope. I'll come back for you.
8: Yes, Father.
2: Now, Lord, we need your help. Ready, Kelly?
4: Yeah.
2: We're going in! Cut it now, Truman! Cut the raft from the tree! Now, men! Pull!
9: I've never seen anything like this. Pull, man! Pull! Almost there!
5: Keep going!
2: Here! Take Kelly!
9: Oh, I got him! I got you, Kelly boy. I got you.
5: Praise God! You did it!
7: Thank God!
10: I shall have to put out a sign, hospital for boys.
11: Well, I'm sure you'd have plenty of patients. You're a great nurse, ma'am.
8: You are, mother. Better than Florence Nightingale.
10: Oh.
11: Oh, I think I'm about ready to get up.
10: Oh, not today, you aren't. The doctor said you're both to be kept in bed at least 24 hours, so just lie back down.
11: If I must. But, Mrs. Ingalls, may Truman and I at least talk now?
10: Of course, dear boy. Talk as much as you please. I'll go and make you some tea.
8: Oh, Kelly,
11: Truman. Go ahead.
8: I just wanted to say how thankful I am that you're alive. I don't know what would have become of me if she'd died.
11: Thank you, True. I know too well what would have become of me. I mean to be a different boy, forever and always, but I think I need your help.
8: I don't know if I could be of any help to you, Kelly. I've made a pretty bad show of it so far.
11: You sure have, Truman. You've made quite the mess of things.
8: No, you don't have to rub it in.
11: I think you need a good rubbing.
8: And why is that?
11: Because you're too hard on yourself. You risked your life for me, even if you did push me out of that tree.
8: All with God's help, Kelly. And that's what's been missing all along.
11: What do you mean?
8: When I do things on my own, I fail miserably. Like the time I came to give you a thrashing.
11: You look like a charging bull with its head down.
8: That's why I hit my head. I was looking down and should have been looking up.
11: That's what Annie keeps saying. I want to do what is right, but I'm just such a foolish fellow. I'm afraid I'll never be able to do what I ought. Where do I even start?
12: Hello, boys.
11: Mr. Ingalls.
12: I couldn't help but overhear. Truman, would you mind if I answered?
8: Please, Father.
12: Go to the Lord and tell him how foolish you've been and how sorry you are. He will answer you, and when he does, he will put a new spirit inside of you and a new heart to help you obey him.
11: Oh, Mr. Ingalls, do you think God would really have me?
12: Of course, my boy.
11: I want that more than anything.
12: Then ask him.
11: Dear Jesus, please forgive me. I want a new heart, not this old foolish one. I don't want to be Kelly Nash, the boy who doesn't think. I want to follow you, no matter how hard, no matter what. I want to live for you.
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13: Hello, Mr. Hilger.
14: Hello, Kelly, my boy. Hello, John.
15: Mr. Hilger, what can I do for you?
14: Yeah, I meant what I said when I promised you should have my white horse for saving Kelly. Here he is. Yours by good right. Along with a new saddle I had made to go along with him.
15: Thank you, Mr. Hilger, but I won't take any kind of pay for what I did. I'd risk twice the danger to see Kelly alive, and more, to see what he's become.
14: He's learned the Cooper's trade quite fast, hasn't he?
15: He sure has. He and Truman are my two hands now. You've had your own losses, Mr. Hilger. Keep your horse.
14: No, not a hair of him, and I won't hear another word on the matter. I stood on the shore safe and sound while you and that boy of yours risked your lives.
15: What will it take to convince you?
14: Listen here. I've had time to think, and I tell you, John Ingalls, I wasn't the master I should have been to Kelly. God have mercy on me. He's in good hands now. I can see the difference in him. I hear he's gone around to all the villagers in Kirkwood he's wronged in the past and asked their forgiveness.
15: He has indeed. Everyone has shown wonderful compassion on the lad.
14: All except Farmer Dodkins, I hear.
15: He has yet to believe Kelly's repentance is genuine.
14: I wonder what will soften that hard heart of his.
16: Kelly! Kelly Nash!
15: Kelly, is there something you need to tell me?
11: Not that I remember.
15: Kelly?
11: I didn't do anything. I promise.
16: Kelly Nash!
11: Yes, sir?
16: I saw you, you scamp.
11: I don't know what you mean. I've just been making barrels, Farmer Dodkins.
16: I don't try to deny it. I saw you with my own eyes, I did.
15: Just what did you see, Mr. Dodkins?
16: I saw this young man snaking on my property yesterday and mending my fence.
11: Oh. Well, yes, sir. I did do that. Fixed it up right sturdy, I did.
16: Yeah, well, that's what has me puzzled. Why would you do such a thing?
11: Well, I was the one who broke it. It was only right for me to be the one to fix it, huh?
15: How did you break it, Kelly?
11: I threw a stone at the bull that made it charge into the fence.
16: I knew that was you.
11: Yes, sir. I'm sorry. And I'm also sorry for painting your coat at the mill. And laughing behind your back. And...
16: Enough said, lad. But what made you fix it?
11: I gave my life to Jesus, sir. And I want to make things right. Mending your fence was the best way I knew how to tell you I was sorry for what I did.
16: I see. Well, son, I'm not one to admit wrong easily, but if ever there was a time where I had to eat my hat, it's now.
11: Sir?
16: Yeah, well, you may be turning out to be a fine young man after all. I shouldn't have been so hard on you.
11: Thank you, sir, but it's not me. It's the Lord Jesus that has made all the difference.
16: Yes, of course. Now, let's get down to my next order of business.
15: Sir?
16: As a cooper, you have skills. And I know this request might be outside your usual work, but I need a cane made similar to this one.
15: May I see it?
16: Here you are.
15: Looks like it's quite worn. But I think I can make one close to it. In fact, I could have it done by this afternoon.
16: Good. Have your lad Kelly bring it along, say, 4:30?
15: He'll be there. Thank you.
16: Oh, thank you.
11: That walking stick, it looks mighty familiar. Can I see it?
15: Here you are. Do you recognize it?
11: There are the initials. Plain as day. It can't be. Where did you get this?
16: Oh, you just stopped by this afternoon and you can see for yourself where. Or should I say who? I got it from.
11: He's returned? I've got to see him.
16: No, you hold your britches. All in good time. He's resting now. I found old Nash, threadbare and plumb wore out a few days ago. We've been nursing him back to health and waiting to see how he'd fare before we broke the news.
11: He's really back.
16: Back in body, but not so sure about his mind. Keeps jabbering about being dead yet alive. Won't stop talking about Lazarus, Hilger.
14: Talking about me?
16: Something about you and John and 11 or something.
15: Me? The poor soul has lost his mind.
5: Daddy, do you think he's talking about the story of Lazarus in the Bible?
15: John, chapter 11. Not Lazarus Hilger, but Mary and Martha's brother Lazarus. Isn't that something?
11: Well, that must have been the engraving on his mother's gravestone.
16: Oh, and I thought he had lost his mind. But, you know, maybe that's it. I guess he's finer than frogs ere split four ways.
14: I'd say. It sure looks like things are looking up, Kelly.
11: Oh, they sure are. Thank you, Lord.
16: Well, now, that's enough excitement for the moment. Ingalls, before I leave, I have one last order of business. I need a dozen oak barrels in less than 2 weeks. Do you think you can put your hand to the plough and get it done in time?
15: I believe we can have that done in a week, sir.
16: Oh, good. And you, Kelly Nash, shall paint Dodkin's Farm on them, if you please. I know you can do a right fine job of that.
11: Yes, sir, Farmer Dodkins. I believe I can. Would you like me to paint it on the back of your coat as well?
5: Kelly!

0: Grandpa, look out the window. Oh, that old fox is back and it's going to the chicken coop.
1: Let him be. I set a trap for him this time.
0: Did you set the trap inside or outside the coop?
1: Outside, of course.
0: Well, that fox went inside the coop and is now outside with a chicken in its mouth.
1: Where's my gun?
0: In your hands.
1: Oh. Well, then open that window and point me to him.
0: He's right over there.
1: I got him in my sights.
0: You missed.
1: No, I didn't.
0: You killed the rooster.
1: Oh, well, serves him right. That old bird attacked me yesterday and I told him his days were numbered.
0: Oh, Grandpa.
1: Yeah, my eyes aren't as good as they used to be. But I've never felt better, Callie. Look at all the Lord has provided for us.
0: A new cabin and the Ingalls as our neighbours.
1: And the missus looking out for us so with her good cooking.
0: We have so much to be thankful for. Now, it's getting late. Are you ready for our evening prayers?
1: I wouldn't dream of missing them. To think, a mother's prayer. That's how all this got started.
0: And a verse engraved on a stone. What was it again, Grandpa?
1: Jesus said unto her, I am the resurrection and the life. He that believeth in me, though he were dead, yet shall he live. And whosoever liveth and believeth in me shall never die. Believest thou this?

0: 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Our sound designer was Alan Hurley. 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Our director, Molly Mayo. Your executive producers, Mark and Deborah Hamby, whose mission is to ignite a renaissance of creative excellence that inspires one to know God intimately, proclaim him passionately, and enjoy him infinitely. And your host, John Rhys Davies.
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1: October 7th. The ugly things. Do you have a spare closet that's become the nobody go in there closet? Maybe it began collecting the stuff you didn't know what to do with, and now it hides ugly messes. Even if you don't have one of these disastrous spare rooms, I wonder if your life has a few hidden compartments, a place to tuck away the shameful things you don't want to face or want anyone to see. Today we'll meet Richard, a man whose life was filled with atrocities that he committed. But if he couldn't hide them, how could he face them? He's here to share with you his true story on this Unshackled Daily Devotional.
2: If anyone had told me I'd be able to quit drinking or stop smoking pot or control my anger, I would have thought they were crazy. I learned to drink and fight from my abusive father, stealing his beer and cigarettes before I was seven. Learned to manipulate people by lying and feigning innocence when I stole something. Working as a bartender for years, I went from one woman to another, even while I was living with the mother of my son. Then I lived with my stepdaughter for 10 years. But life seemed increasingly futile, and after one terrible fight, I walked out and got drunk, only to find myself arrested for rape and assault and battery. In jail, I signed up for a Bible study, hoping to meet women. I was disappointed to learn the women had a separate Bible study. I noticed some of the men were always high and happy, and I asked them what drugs they were using. The only answer they gave was Jesus. I began paying attention and learned that Jesus died for our sins and he'd forgive even me. One night in my cell, I prayed till morning, confessing sins to God as far back as my childhood. I received his forgiveness, and in the morning, my burden was lifted. I was born again. Today, after serving my time in jail, I serve the Lord in a rescue mission where I feed and clothe his sheep. I'm Richard Hadley, and I just wanted you to know what Jesus has done for me. He set me free of the chains that held me and gave me a soft heart for others.
1: In Colossians chapter 3, the Apostle Paul names a long list of sins that his Christian readers used to participate in before receiving Christ. These, however, no longer define them, he says in verses 9 and 10, because seeing that ye have put off the old man with his deeds and have put on the new man, which is renewed in knowledge after the image of him that created him. Friend, our past may be riddled with disgraceful, even atrocious crimes, but in Jesus, we do not have to be afraid of them. They no longer control us, as we have been given a new identity with a new heart. 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
4: 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And now, here's Les Feldick with today's lesson.
5: Turn to Acts chapter 18. We're going to pick right up where we left off after the last program. But to this city of Corinth, Paul comes with the gospel of grace amongst the Gentiles. And then beginning with verse 1, that after these things, Paul departed from Athens and came to Corinth. And he found a certain Jew named Aquila, born in Pontus, lately come from Italy, with his wife Priscilla, because that Claudius, the emperor, of course, had commanded all Jews to depart from Rome. And he came unto them. All right, now verse 3. And because he, Paul, was of the same craft or trade as, I think it's Aquila, if I remember correctly, Aquila and Priscilla, he abode with them and worked. For by their occupation, they were, all three of them, tent makers. Now, of course, there's some controversy among scholars what the tent was. Some feel it was a headgear that was used in Jewish worship. And others, of course, feel it was tents as we know them, places of abode, which many people, of course, used back in

And I've always asked the ladies in my classes, as you stitch and tie and so forth, do you sit there silent? Well, hardly. And men wouldn't either. But what do? They talk. They converse. And so I can just envision these three people as they labored, they were conversing. But I'm quite sure that the primary figure was Paul. And what he had been doing was sharing all of his new revelations with this Jewish couple that had now come to Corinth from Rome. And Paul had a way of just simply unloading everything that God had revealed to him to anyone that would listen. And he, of course, must have been a master teacher, because he refers to it often in his letters that, well, I said such and such to you, and you know that this is what I told you, and remember. And so they had grasped it. Now, as he was working with Aquila and Priscilla then, he evidently shared all of these revelations. And then Paul goes on his way, and then in verse 24 of this same chapter, we find now that this Jewish couple have moved on from Corinth over to Ephesus. And if you remember the map I had on the board a week or two ago, Ephesus was again on the western shores of what today is Turkey. And at the city of Ephesus, where Paul, of course, had started a church, and that letter to the Ephesians was to that congregation. And now this Jewish couple have ended up in Ephesus and are evidently laboring there. And then you pick it up in verse 24, that a certain Jew named Apollos, born at Alexandria, that of course would be down in Egypt, an eloquent man, mighty in the scriptures. Now always stop and ask yourself some things now. Is there a New Testament yet? No. So what scriptures would he be mighty in? Well, the Old. And so here this Jewish fellow comes from the area of Alexandria, Egypt, eloquent. In other words, he was an orator. He was what we would call a silver-tongued orator. And he had all the right expressions, and he had the right charisma, and he could just captivate his audience. And so now read on. He was mighty in the Old Testament, and he comes to Ephesus. Verse 25, this man, Apollos, a Jew, was, now what's the next word? Instructed. This man was instructed in the way of the Lord, being fervent in the Spirit. He spake and taught diligently the things of the Lord, but he knew only that which had transpired up to and including what? The baptism of John. In other words, Apollos knew nothing of Christ's death, burial, and resurrection. He was still back on Christ's earthly ministry. He was instructed. Now, I always like to compare Scripture with Scripture in order to make my point. So now, keep your hand here in Acts. We'll be back shortly. And turn with me to Galatians. And I just want you to see the graphic difference in the language. Now in Galatians chapter 1, and we'll be looking at these verses more, because hopefully after this program we'll be starting the book of Romans. I've had just about as many people anxiously await my study of the book of Romans as they did some time ago for the book of Revelation. So I'm getting anxious too now. I want to get into the book of Romans just as quickly as we can. But here in Galatians chapter 1, beginning at verse 11, Paul, by inspiration, remember, every word that Paul writes is inspired by the Holy Spirit. None of this, even though it sounds like it's coming from his own thinking, from his own thoughts, but it isn't. It's inspired of the Spirit. And so he says, I certify, I guarantee you, brethren, that the gospel which was preached of me is not after man. In other words, he didn't go to school or seminary someplace and learn it. Now the next word, verse 12, for I neither received it of man, neither was I taught it, but by the instruction, what? You see the difference? See, that's why I'm always stressing, be careful when you read. Don't just read to be reading. Because, see, every once in a while you hit a word like this that just makes all the difference in the world. Paul says that he wasn't taught it. That's why he's separating himself from the 12 throughout these whole two chapters of

0: Galatians 1 and 2. He wasn't taught it, neither by the 12 nor anyone else, not by some great scholar, but everything that he lays down in his preaching and in his teaching and in his writing, he got how? By revelation. Now you see the difference? Apollos was a mighty man, eloquent, but he had been instructed. Someone had taught him. But Paul says, everything that I have, I receive by revelation. Now, that tells us then that even though the Lord has ascended back to glory, Paul makes it very plain that he saw Christ face to face. And I don't think it was only on the road to Damascus, but in other areas of his revelations, the Lord just revealed these things to Paul in such a way that even when you go on into Galatians chapter 2, as we've done previously, Peter and the 11 couldn't comprehend what Paul was talking about because it was way beyond anything they'd ever heard. And that's what we're talking about, that Paul operates by revelation. And now, if you'll come back with me to Acts chapter 18, Apollos, of course, by instruction. Whatever Apollos knew, whatever Apollos taught from the Old Testament, he had been instructed by someone else. All right, now then, coming down to verse 26. Since Apollos knew only that which took place under John the Baptist's preaching, which was that Jesus was the Christ, you know, the Messiah, the Son of God, then look at verse 26. And he began to speak boldly in the synagogue, and no doubt he had a right to speak boldly. He was intelligent. He was well taught. He was eloquent. Whom when Aquila and Priscilla had heard, in other words, they sat and they listened to him. Now watch it. When they had heard what Apollos was preaching, they took him unto them. In fact, I always like to tell my classes, I think they probably took him home for dinner after church, after synagogue service. They probably took him home, and as they sat around that table, they expounded unto him the way of God more perfectly or more completely. What's happening? Oh, hey, Aquila and Priscilla have been sitting there with Paul for we don't know how long, weeks at least, and Paul has just been unloading on them this tremendous gospel of grace. How that everything that man needed was accomplished on that cross. And the power of his resurrection. And Apollos knew none of that, see? Now, I've always encouraged my own class people. When you hear your pastor, and most people love their pastor, they don't want to do anything to upset him or to belittle him. But my land, if he's a man of God, and if he is all that he claims to be, and if one of his church members can come and kindly show to him something from the scripture that he's missing, if he's an Apollos, he should be able to take it like a man and say, boy, now I never saw this before. That's what Apollos did. Apollos, highly educated, highly polished, eloquent in the scriptures, suddenly realized from these two common tent makers that there was a lot he didn't know. Now we pick this up then in the next couple verses, that as Apollos finished his ministry there at Ephesus, he took to heart the things he had learned in turn now from this Jewish couple, and when he was disposed to pass into Achaia, that's the other part of Greece, the brethren wrote exhorting the disciples or the believers to receive him, who, now we're talking about Apollos, remember, who, when he was come, helped them much who had believed, not through John's message, but now through what? Through grace. Where did he pick it up? From Priscilla and Aquila. Where'd they get it? From working with Paul. And then you go into verse 28, for he, that is Apollos, mightily, see? Oh, he's really got something going for him now. He was pretty good to start with, but now he's got all this extra information and knowledge now that had begun with Paul and come through this other Jewish couple. And so now he mightily convinced the Jews, and that publicly, not in a corner, but publicly, showing by the scriptures, the Old Testament scriptures, that Jesus, now of course it doesn't say here of Nazareth, but we always like to qualify it, that Jesus of Nazareth was indeed the what? The Christ, see? But oh, now of course Apollos could go beyond that he was the Old Testament Messiah. Now Apollos, I'm sure, was able to share, especially when you see that word grace up in verse 27. He could continue now with Paul's gospel that Christ died for the sins of the world. He was buried and he arose from the dead. You see the difference? And it took two common, ordinary people to bring that man to this further revelation. And that's where you and I come in. But I've always told my people, and I'll tell you, and I'll tell my television audience, don't do it with pride, don't do it with sarcasm, but just humbly and by the grace of God, approach some of these people. It may even be a Sunday school teacher or whatever, and say, now wait a minute, you're missing so much. And point it out to them. Be skilled in the use of this book and be able to say, this is what the book says, and you're missing it. And if they're an Apollos, they'll take it to heart. And you have not only gained a more informed teacher or pastor, you've also, I think you've appreciated his love and his concern for you and for his congregation. All right, now then, as we go on, I'm going to wind up the book of Acts in this program so that I can get into the book of Romans. We're just going to skim through here, and what we're finding now in these final chapters is that Paul goes to Jerusalem, contrary to a lot of warnings, which, of course, gives rise to a lot of discussion. Was he being pig-headed? Should he have listened? Should he have stayed away from Jerusalem? Or was, in the end, this everything that God intended? Well, this is the way I have to look at it. I have to feel that Paul got to Jerusalem in spite of all of these little roadblocks, because here is where he had to make his final move to the nation of Israel. Again, they had to make their final decree, away with him. They didn't want anything to do with him or his message. And so he has to, of course, appeal to the Roman authorities. And they come to his rescue first, of course. And then as you come on through the succeeding chapters and you get to chapter 27. And with this, we're going to try and wind up in the next few moments this tremendous book of Acts. How that Israel continues to reject her Messiah. And because of that, as we're going to see in Romans chapter 11, because of their rejection of their Messiah, because of their fall, salvation goes to the Gentile, you and I. But here in Acts chapter 27, Paul has not succeeded in making any dents in the hard armor of the Jewish people. He had to appeal to Rome after spending a year and a half in prison in Caesarea. And so now he's on ship, headed for Rome. And as we'll be going into the book of Romans, the letter written to the believers at Rome, I think it's almost amazing that this little Jew, in the face of everything, could just almost without fear go right into the very capital of that pagan Roman Empire, which was now beginning to turn on Christianity. Now, I think I've explained it in a previous program. Why did the Romans put up with the Jews and their religion? And they did, even though the Jews gave them a lot of problems and all that, and sometimes they would come down on them rather harshly. But for the most part, the Roman Empire gave the Jewish religious people their freedom. In fact, I was reading here a while back that even during those 70 years between the crucifixion and the destruction of the temple, huge sums of money would come from far ends of the Roman Empire to the temple, the tithes and offerings of the Jewish people. Rome never intercepted a dime of it. If anything, they gave it safe protection. And so they protected the Jews' religion, more or less, but yet they came down and began to persecute Christianity. Why? Well, the best answer I found is that the Romans, of course, being steeped in paganism and mythology themselves, had respect for anyone else's religion if it was ancient. In other words, a religion that went clear back into the antiquities, Rome would respect it, because after all, it was there before they were. But see, Christianity wasn't. Christianity, they thought, was something relatively new. It was coming up. And on top of that, of course, they were claiming a king with a power above Rome. And that just, of course, infuriated them. So that precipitated this tremendous persecution. But now Paul goes right into the heart of all this, under arrest. Never forget that he goes under arrest with Roman soldiers probably chained to him. And then he gets to Rome. And now as you come into chapter 28, read chapter 27. His shipwreck and the storm and the terrible experience at sea. But now when you get to chapter 28, he gets to Rome. Verse 16. And they're going to put him under what today we call house arrest. They're going to let him live in his own rented house, but always with Roman soldiers at his side. So verse 16 of Acts 28, so when we came to Rome, the centurion delivered the prisoners to the captain of the guard. But Paul was permitted to dwell by himself with a soldier or a guard who kept him. And then it came to pass that after 3 days, Paul called the chief of the Jews together. Not the heads of the Christian community, probably down in the catacombs already, but instead he still has that heart for Israel. And so he calls for the chief of the Jews, and when they were come together, he said to them, "Men and brethren, though I have committed nothing against the people, that is Israel, or customs of our fathers, yet was I delivered prisoner from Jerusalem into the hands of the Romans." Verse 18, "Who, when they had examined me, would have let me go, because there was no cause of death in me. But when the Jews spake against it, I was constrained or forced to appeal unto Caesar," in other words, the protection of the Roman government, "not that I had aught to accuse my nation of. For this cause, therefore," in other words, he had nothing to be ashamed of. He had no reason to be under arrest, but the Jews were the ones who demanded it. So he says, "For this cause, therefore, have I called for you to see you and to speak with you, because that for the hope of Israel, I am bound with this chain." But don't lose sight of what he says in Ephesians chapter 3. I'm not going to take time to have you turn to it. But in Ephesians chapter 3, verse 1, the apostle says, "I, Paul, the prisoner of Jesus Christ for you Gentiles." See that? But here he still has that burden for Israel. And so he says, "For the hope of Israel, I am bound with this chain." In other words, the reason he was arrested, he was appealing to the Jews back there at Jerusalem. And it caused such a riot that they had to bring him under what today we would call protective custody. And from there, of course, he had to appeal to Caesar. Now then, when we come down for these last few moments and we close the book of Acts, coming all the way down to verse 23. Of Acts 28, "So when they had appointed him a day where he could meet with these Jewish leaders at Rome, there came many to him in his lodging." So you see, the Romans gave him a fair amount of freedom. "To whom he expounded and testified the kingdom of God." Now, I've explained that kingdom of God more than once. It's that whole sphere which is under God's sovereign control. That's the kingdom of God. The kingdom of heaven is that which had been promised to Israel ever since the time of Abraham, and the kingdom that will yet come upon the earth. And it is within the kingdom of God. So God, when Paul talks about the kingdom of God, he's talking about the whole sphere of God's influence. In fact, if I had time, and I don't, I'd take you back to where he was in Athens, and when he appealed to those philosophers, and he explained that the God that they had left a blank space for was the God that he was presenting. He was the God that provided all man's needs. He's the one who made everything. Remember that? And the same way here, when he began to tell these Jewish leaders about the kingdom of God, he didn't leave a stone unturned. He covered the whole gamut. All right, then verse 24. "Some believed." even of these Jewish leaders at Rome. Some believed the things which were spoken, and some believed what? Not. See that? Verse 25. And when they agreed not among themselves. Now remember, keep the people straight here. We're talking about the Jewish leaders at Rome, the heads of their synagogues and so forth. When they could not agree among themselves, they departed, they left. After Paul had spoken one word, well spake the Holy Spirit by Isaiah the prophet unto our fathers, in other words, our forefathers in days gone by, saying, go to this people, Israel, and say, hearing you shall hear, and you shall not understand, seeing you shall see and not perceive. Now remember, God spoke this clear back in Isaiah 600 years before Christ. For the heart of this people is waxed gross. Their ears are dull of hearing, their eyes they've closed, lest they should see with their eyes and hear with their ears and understand with their heart and should be converted, and I should heal them. That is, spiritually, maybe also physically. Now, verse 28. Here comes that crowning statement that will now carry all the way on up to our own present day. And Paul says, be it known therefore unto you that the salvation of God is sent to the Gentiles, and they will not believe it, but they're what? They're going to hear it. And when he had said these words, the Jews departed and had great reasoning among themselves. And Paul dwelt two whole years in his own hired, or today we'd say rented house, and received all that came unto him, preaching the kingdom of God and teaching those things which concern the Lord Jesus Christ. Now, you see, when you put those three words together, that is everything that he is to you and I in his post-resurrection experience. He is Lord of Lords. Absolutely, he is. He is still the Jesus of Nazareth, the man-God, but he's the Christ, the Messiah of Israel. And so for you and I today, that's the most inclusive term we can put on our Lord. He is the Lord Jesus Christ. And I've said it before, you know, even the 12 never referred to Jesus only by his name Jesus. And I still do not feel it's appropriate. Whenever we refer to the name of Jesus, we should also include the word Lord. And you want to be all-inclusive, you call him the Lord Jesus Christ.
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3: I was recently at a rehearsal dinner, and everyone was enjoying photos of the engaged couple through the years of life leading up to their wedding. Some went back to their early childhood, and someone commented on how different the bride-to-be looked back then in elementary school. Everyone was enjoying the laugh at the 12-year-old version of her, and then she said, "Hey, that was me, but it's not me anymore." Comparing that picture to the present reflected a complete transformation. Jesus Christ wants to do that for you on the inside by forgiving every sin of your past. He died for your sins on the cross, and He can transform you from the inside out. If you'd like to learn how to begin a relationship with Jesus Christ, you can call or text us at 888-NEED-HIM. That's 888-NEED-HIM.

0: When life is unfair and you're overwhelmed by discouragement, you're not alone. King David was once in that same place. How did he handle it? Today on Turning Point, Dr. David Jeremiah turns to the Psalms for the answer and explains why discouragement is Satan's most destructive tool. From the series, The Battle for Your Soul, here's David to introduce his message, The War Zone of Discouragement.
1: And you know, I've told our people at Shadow Mountain that discouragement is one of the things Satan can use to get to me. I think because we have so much going on all the time, so many things happening, so many programs and so many missions and strategies, there's always going to be one or two of them that isn't going the way it should. And sometimes they pile up and they get to you. You have to be careful you don't get discouraged. The story that we're going to tell you to illustrate how to deal with this is from the life of David and what happened to him when his son rebelled against him and took the kingdom from him. And David finds himself on the outside of the kingdom that he personally built, looking in. "Why are you cast down, O my soul?" he cried out. Sometimes our souls get cast down and we get discouraged. We're going to talk about it today in just a moment. First, let me remind you, all the material on The Battle for the Soul is now available. That includes a book you can get for a gift of any size to Turning Point in asking for your copy. And it also includes the study guide. You can get that from our website, and the audio and video things that go with it are all available from davidjeremiah.org. And get going on your study of The Battle for Your Soul. I hope you will do that. And we'll talk about this some more in a moment, but right now let's get started with our discussion of the war zone of discouragement. I have a Jewish friend who built a successful business from the ground up. He's an excellent leader and a true people person, but it still took him decades to lay the groundwork and achieve stability in the marketplace. As soon as the business was established, he began thinking about succession plans. Who was the right person to lead this venture going into the future? My friend's first choice was his oldest son. This young man is athletic, handsome, and charismatic. Everything a father could want, kind of person who seems to succeed at everything he tries. Still, my friend had some concerns about his maturity. Would his son take things seriously as the stakes demanded? Was he truly ready to lead? These questions were answered in dramatic fashion. At the start of a company board meeting, incredibly, my friend was informed that he was no longer the CEO of his own company. The board had removed him through a secret vote and replaced him with his son. Turns out the son had spent the better part of the year arranging meetings with various board members to raise concerns about missed opportunities. Without naming names, he subtly suggested that the company's leadership lacked a killer instinct, and the son even started eating lunch in the company cafeteria to make connections with the key employees and department heads. When all the right seeds had been planted and all the right palms had been greased, the son made his move and took charge. And my friend was left holding a cardboard box with little else after decades of sacrifice. If you're familiar with the Old Testament, you may have already guessed the name of my friend. It was King David. And the name of his son is Absalom. And I changed a few minor details, but the overall arc of David's story matches what I have described. It is a sad story indeed. After decades of serving as the king of Israel, David was forced to flee Jerusalem in a single day because of Absalom's rebellion. He left the region entirely, traveling with his trusted advisors until they crossed the Jordan River. Once there, scripture suggests David looked back across the waters and wrote what we know today as Psalm 42 and Psalm 43. I need to tell you that these two psalms go together. In fact, it may look like there's a chapter division between the two of them. There really is not. Originally, this was one psalm. I'm sure you know that the Bible is totally inspired, but chapter divisions are man-made. If you look down at your Bible, You will notice in Psalm 42 and 43 a verse that is repeated three times. Three times this verse is repeated and joins these psalms together. Psalm 42, verse 5. Why are you cast down, O my soul? And why are you disquieted within me? Hope in God, for I shall yet praise him for the help of his countenance. Psalm 42, 11. Why are you cast down, O my soul? And why are you disquieted within me? Hope in God, for I shall yet praise him, the help of my countenance and my God. And Psalm 43, verse 5, why are you cast down, O my soul? And why are you disquieted within me? Hope in God, for I shall yet praise him, the help of my countenance and my God. The inscription over these two psalms says they are addressed to the choir master. And these psalms are called a maskil of the sons of Korah. The word maskil in Hebrew means a teaching psalm. So Psalms 42 and 43 are teaching psalms from David to help us learn how to handle our discouragements and our blue moods. Martin Seligman says that we tell ourselves three lies when we're discouraged. We say that our circumstances are personal, which means God's picking on us and we're the only ones going through this stuff. Secondly, we say our circumstances are pervasive, which means they affect everything and they corrupt everything in our lives. And thirdly, we tell ourselves that these circumstances are permanent and they can never change. All of these are lies because they are deep wounds to our souls. They keep us shackled to discouragement and despair. You know, there's an old story about the devil putting his tools up for sale. He spread out before the buyers the things like hatred and envy and pride and deceit and lying, each marked with a price on it. But off to the side lay one worn, overused tool priced higher than all the rest put together. What is that one? Someone said, and the answer was, that is discouragement. Why is it so expensive? And the devil said, because it works better than all the others. With it, I can get inside a person's soul when nothing else will. And it is so worn out because I use it on almost everybody. You can sense that David is dealing with this as you read these psalms. He feels overwhelmed and hopeless and helpless. And what I would like to do today, because of what he wrote, is to take these two psalms written during Absalom's defection and David's temporary loss of his kingdom and find out what we can learn about discouragement. I told you before, it's the number one thing the enemy uses in my life. He is good at getting people discouraged. And because whatever your situation is, like mine, I remember that it's not permanent, it's not pervasive, and it's not personal. God wants you to have hope. And David's Psalms offer three helpful principles that guide us and support us whenever we're discouraged. They are built around powerful paradox. A paradox is two principles that seem to be in opposite directions, and yet they combine to express a truth. The first paradox goes like this. Hope is most alive when everything seems hopeless. You say, Pastor Jeremiah, that doesn't make sense. How could hope be alive when everything is hopeless? We all deal with discouraging situations on a regular basis. However, sometimes the accumulation of discouragement can push us into despair. And when we lose a job or we have to worry about finances and housing, ways our children might be affected, or the first year after losing a spouse is hard and the second is harder and the third seems impossible. In these types of situations, if we're not careful, we start to feel as if nothing will ever get better. We may begin to believe there's no escape from feeling miserable, which only makes us feel miserable. But the Bible paints a different picture. Honestly, it's kind of surprising. And until you get your mind wrapped around it, you can't really comprehend it at all. Scripture tells us that true hope
2: springs from despair. Here's the way Paul put it when he wrote to the Romans in the 8th chapter of his letter. He said, "For we were saved in this hope, but hope that is seen is not hope. For why does one still hope for what he sees? But if we hope for what we do not see, we eagerly wait for it with perseverance." Paul's logic in these verses is ironclad. If we already have everything we desire, then we don't have anything to hope for. We no longer have need of hope. But on the other side of the coin, hope exists precisely, exactly where we feel uncertainty. It is born from discouragement and dejection and despair. That's exactly where David was living after all these terrible things that happened in his life. He was full of despair. Listen to the cry of his soul. If you read this psalm carefully, you will get inside of David's skin and you will feel what he felt. Here are just a few verses that tell you what he was going through. Psalm 42:3. "My tears have been my food day and night, while they continually say to me, 'Where is your God?'" Psalm 42:7. "Deep calls unto deep at the noise of your waterfalls. All your waves and billows have gone over me." Psalm 42:9. "Why have you forgotten me? Why do I go mourning because of the oppression of my enemy?" And Psalm 42:10, "As with the breaking of my bones, my enemies reproach me. They say to me all day long, 'Where is your God?'" These are the words of a broken man who felt abandoned, ridiculed, and overwhelmed, and yet these psalms are about hope. Don't miss the important implication of this paradox. It is possible to love God deeply and still feel despair. If you are discouraged or weighed down, that does not automatically mean that God is displeased with you. And it does not always mean that there is some hidden sin you have not dealt with. Sometimes it simply means you are human, living in a broken world and learning to hold on to hope. If you go back through the Bible, you will see that. Remember how discouraged Moses felt in the wilderness? The weight of leading a complaining and restless people became so overwhelming that he told God he couldn't do it any longer, and he would rather die than continue to be the leader of the Israelites. Likewise, Hannah was crushed in spirit because she couldn't have children, and she was continually mocked by her rival. The Bible says she was miserable and would weep and not eat when she went to the house of the Lord. And Elijah, after a great victory over the prophets of Baal, fled into the wilderness in fear of Jezebel. He sat down under a broom tree and he asked God to take his life. He said, "Lord, I have had enough." I love that phrase. I have said that before. Have you ever said that? "Lord, I have had enough." Even Jesus, in his darkest moment, cried out, "My God, my God, why have you forsaken me?" One of my old friends who is now in heaven is a man by the name of Warren Wiersbe. He was a marvelous pastor, wonderful writer. I think he wrote about as many books as the years he lived, and he had lots of books. One of the books he wrote was called Walking with the Giants, and it contains short biographies of many people that you and I have heard about, famous Christians, what you might call giants of the faith. As he wrote the introduction, he said one surprising thing he discovered was a common thread running through their lives. Many of them faced early years of nearly debilitating discouragement, but they kept at it and they faithfully sowed seeds despite the dark clouds that were over their heads. One of the men he mentioned was Charles Haddon Spurgeon, one of the great preachers of history, some say the greatest. Spurgeon suffered from prolonged bouts of depression as well as anxiety about common problems. Here he was, this great preacher, but he worried about finances. I took encouragement from that. Spurgeon's psychological and physical ailments were so severe that he would often be confined to bed for weeks at a time. However, he came to see these problems as part of God's work in his life. His sufferings enabled him to comfort and encourage others who were afflicted. He said he discovered that his periods of depression often came before a time when God blessed his ministry. And he made a statement I will never forget. Listen to this. He said, depression became like a John the Baptist for me. Just as John the Baptist came as the forerunner of Jesus, my depression came as a forerunner to God's blessing in my life. When I went through those times of discouragement and depression and worked through them, I knew that on the other side, God was going to do something great in my life. It's almost like the picture of the waves of the ocean. The depth of the trough determines the height of the wave. When you go through a low place, oftentimes after that, God takes you to the high place. David's experience as he wrote these Psalms show us that hopelessness is not the end. Instead, it is often the soil in which hope begins. Hope is not the absence of difficulty. It is the certainty that God is present in the middle of difficulty. Hope is most alive when everything seems hopeless. Therefore, our souls can weather seasons of discouragement. Here's the second paradox from David's pen. Hope for the future is built on the past. Now, that doesn't make a lot of sense in many respects, and sometimes that's the way paradoxes are. We typically think of hope as forward-facing. We hope for things that are yet to come. Specifically, we hope for things we desire that we don't yet have. But in these two Psalms, David repeatedly looks back at his experiences from the past. For example, Psalm 42:4, when I remember these things, I pour out my soul within me, for I used to go with the multitudes. I went with them to the house of God with the voice of joy and praise and with the multitude that kept a pilgrim feast. David said, I'm going through a really tough time right now, but when I think back, I remember the joy I had with my brothers and sisters when I went to the house of God and we sang praises and we worshiped the Lord. Here's a similar sentiment from verse 6. Oh my God, my soul is cast down within me. Therefore, I will remember you from the land of the Jordan and from the height of Hermon, from the hill Miser. You know, feeling discouraged in the present, David chose to remember the past. He looked back at times of worship and joy in the presence of God. The more he remembered, the more his thoughts turned to the faithfulness of God. I think it's an important thing to remember that when we're discouraged, we tend to forget what God has done for us in the past. The old hymn that goes like this, count your blessings, name them one by one, and you will see what the Lord has done. We focus on the future when we get discouraged and we lose sight of what he has done for us in the past. We forget his faithfulness. It's a terrible condition for our souls because when we go through this, we're constantly thinking about what is uncertain and unknown. But the one thing we have that no one can take from us is what God has already done for us. We put that in the bank of our heart and we remember it. That's reason why I recommend keeping a journal. I remember when I first got sick years ago, somebody told me I should journal, and I didn't do it because I thought journals were for women and mystics, and I wasn't either one, so I didn't know if I could do a journal. But then I was reading a book by Gordon MacDonald, and in this book he talked about journaling in his computer, and that sounded very masculine to me, so I decided I would do that. And during my time with cancer, I journaled every day. Now, journals are important because when you write things down and you get them out of your system, you put them on paper, you can tell God what's really in your heart. That's really true. But there's another reason why journals are important. When you're going through a hard time here, you can go back and read your journal and remember what God did for you in the past. Let me tell you something. God is still at home. You're the one that walked away. He hasn't left. He hasn't changed. He's the same God who helped you before, who's willing to help you now. So when you go through discouragement, one of the things you can do is go back and remember the blessings of God. Maybe it was the blessing of your children being born or finding the right person to be married to or getting your house or whatever it is that God has done for you. Remember his blessings when you're going through difficulty. You will be surprised what that does for you. And there's another thought here that we should address. David wrote, Why are you cast down, O my soul? Which suggests that David had chosen to be discouraged, and he was asking his soul, why have you cast yourself down? That's important because it means we have a choice in where we focus. We can dwell on despair, or we can direct our thoughts to hope. There was a time when David was on the run. He was leading a group of renegade soldiers. They were out fighting their battles, and they had left their wives and children behind in a city called Ziklag. After being gone for a time, they came back, and as they walked over the hill and looked down, they saw that the city of Ziklag had been burned to the ground. It was gone, and all of the women and the children had been taken captive by the Amalekites. Now David had a twofold problem. He not only was being pursued by the enemy, but now his own men were furious with him. They had followed him, and now their families were gone. Their homes were destroyed. Everything was gone. And the Bible says they were so distressed, they talked about killing David. And he had nowhere to go. If I had been in his place, I might have been tempted to run. But listen to what the Word of God says David did. 1 Samuel 30, verse 6. David strengthened himself in the Lord his God. How many of you know the only person you have sometimes is yourself? Have you ever been sequestered in that place where nobody quite understands what you're experiencing? You try to help them understand that they don't understand. And all of a sudden you look up and you say, Lord, it's just me and you. David strengthened him. So I love what he did. I can almost picture it. David is overwhelmed. What am I going to do? My men are against me. The enemy's against me. And instead of collapsing under the weight of it, he turns to the Lord. In my mind, I see him taking the scriptures and going off by himself, finding a quiet place and opening the Word of God. And as he reads, he begins to remember who God is. How many of you know if God is on your team, you're never alone? And you're always in the majority. You and God are greater than you and anyone else. And that's the lesson. When you get discouraged, when you feel overwhelmed, you don't just sit there and let it walk over you. You have to learn to encourage yourself in the Lord. One of the ways you do that is by going back through the scriptures and remembering the greatness of God. I mentioned keeping a journal. That can help. Go back and read what God has already done in your life and look at the ways he's been faithful. And there's not one of us here who doesn't have a good list. We count our blessings and we realize that we have so much to be thankful for. We look at what is happening around the world. Think about being a Christian in some of the other war-torn places of the world. And here we are. We're not free of problems, worshiping God and listening to his word. We're blessed people. Sometimes we just need somebody to poke us and remind us about that. Because we get caught up in our troubles, we get caught up in our discouragements, and that's the enemy doing that. He's wounding our soul with all of that so that we can't be successful and we can't be helpful and we can't be of use to the Lord. When you're all down on yourself, you're never going to help anybody. And the enemy knows that. And the psalmist tells us, don't let it happen.
1: As you will see as we go through this again tomorrow, there are three things we learn from these two psalms that help us deal with discouragement. Helpful to me, and I love these psalms very much. I hope you will too as you follow along. So tomorrow is part two of the War Zone of Discouragement. 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

Now we continue with 1 Peter chapter 3, reading at verse 13. Who is there to harm you if you prove zealous for what is good? But even if you should suffer for the sake of righteousness, you are blessed. And do not fear their intimidation, and do not be troubled, but sanctify Christ as Lord in your hearts, always being ready to make a defense to everyone who asks you to give an account for the hope that is in you, yet with gentleness and reverence. And keep a good conscience, so that in the thing in which you are slandered, those who revile your good behavior in Christ will be put to shame. For it is better, if God should will it so, that you suffer for doing what is right rather than for doing what is wrong. For Christ also died for sins once for all, the just for the unjust, so that he might bring us to God, having been put to death in the flesh, but made alive in the Spirit, in which also he went and made proclamation to the spirits now in prison, who once were disobedient, when the patience of God kept waiting in the days of Noah, during the construction of the ark, in which a few, that is, eight persons, were brought safely through the water. Corresponding to that, baptism now saves you, not the removal of dirt from the flesh, but an appeal to God for a good conscience through the resurrection of Jesus Christ, who is at the right hand of God, having gone into heaven after angels and authorities and powers had been subjected to him.

0: 1 Peter chapter 4. Therefore, since Christ has suffered in the flesh, arm yourselves also with the same purpose, because he who has suffered in the flesh has ceased from sin, so as to live the rest of the time in the flesh, no longer for the lusts of men, but for the will of God. For the time already past is sufficient for you to have carried out the desire of the Gentiles, having pursued a course of sensuality, lusts, drunkenness, carousing, drinking parties, and abominable idolatries. In all this, they are surprised that you do not run with them into the same excesses of dissipation, and they malign you. But they will give account to him who is ready to judge the living and the dead. For the gospel has for this purpose been preached even to those who are dead, that though they are judged in the flesh as men, they may live in the spirit according to the will of God. The end of all things is near. Therefore, be of sound judgment and sober spirit for the purpose of prayer. Above all, keep fervent in your love for one another, because love covers a multitude of sins. Be hospitable to one another without complaint. As each one has received a special gift, employ it in serving one another as good stewards of the manifold grace of God. Whoever speaks is to do so as one who is speaking the utterances of God. Whoever serves is to do so as one who is serving by the strength which God supplies, so that in all things God may be glorified through Jesus Christ, to whom belongs the glory and dominion forever and ever. Amen. Find out more about this little ministry with a big message by visiting our website, theword.info. 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

Psalm 121, verses 1 and 2. 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

0: Okay, Ann, I've got a question I think every husband wants to know. What is it that we don't know about our wives that we should know?
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1: Okay, I think most of us want to be seen. Did you notice what I did? You notice what I'm bearing? You notice how hard it is? So we want you to know and understand, like, this is my life. Enter it with me and be here on my team and listen to what's going on.
0: So what do I do? How do I help you be seen?
1: Here's one thing you can do. Ask this question. What's the heaviest thing you're carrying right now?
0: Oh, I've asked you that like three times in 40 years.
1: But it means so much to me.
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4: For a long time in my life, I thought the Bible was for someone else, and it didn't really apply to me. 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

91.5 The Blessing, WHCB, Bristol Kingsport, Johnson City. Kenneth Hill here. I've been told by some folks I don't say much at the top of the hour. Well, I can't really say too much, but I can tell you that Jesus Christ, God's own Son, came to this earth and died for your sin that you might have your sins forgiven. So turn from your sin, turn to Jesus Christ, and receive Him as your personal Savior. And there'll be a home in heaven for you. I can tell you that in 30 seconds.

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0: Evolution discovers Asian spiders with structural engineering degrees. Find out more next on today's Creation Moment. And now, here's our Creation Moments host, Ian Taylor.
1: Century, scientists have wondered about the embellishments that at least 78 species of spiders weave into their webs. The extra bars and X's seem to have no obvious purpose. Some have suggested that they might be hiding spots, sun shields, bird warnings, or insect lures. Now a researcher at the University of Kyoto may have discovered the purpose of these designs. If he is right, evolutionary theory may be the victim of one of these spiders' webs. The Asian spider he studied builds two different types of web. When it is well fed, this spider adds silk bands around the web spokes. However, when this spider is hungry, it arranges these bands so that they spiral towards the center of the web. After testing the tension in both web types, he discovered that the webs with the spiral bands are much more sensitive to even the smallest insect than the banded webs. In other words, the hungry spider is looking for any insect it might eat. The full spider is only interested in larger insects. The question is, how could mindless evolution give these spiders the knowledge of structural engineering needed to create these designs? In addition, according to the evolutionary tree for spiders, this knowledge would have evolved at least 9 times. A much more logical and straightforward explanation is that the Creator gave spiders this knowledge when he made them.
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3: 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If you want things in your life to make a little more sense here and now, give some thought to the there and then. The eternal paradise called heaven. 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
0: Welcome to the Bible Class. We're going to begin our series in the study of the book of Jonah. Jonah is in the minor prophets in the Old Testament, and you'll find it listed in your Bible in that pairing of Lamentations, Ezekiel, Daniel, Hosea, Joel, Amos, Obadiah, and then Jonah, Micah, Nahum, Habakkuk, Zephaniah, Haggai, Zechariah, and Malachi. You'll find all of them there together. Now, of the minor prophets, Jonah is one that stands out because it was quoted, or at least Jonah was referenced, by our Lord and Savior Jesus Christ. In fact, when you read the gospel account of Christ's life, you know that Jesus Christ himself said, "There will be no sign given but the sign of Jonah." And the sign of Jonah was that he was 3 days and three nights in the belly of the great fish. Now, we can talk about the great fish, the preparedness of the fish, and all of that. We probably will as we get through the study of Jonah. But we know that there was a fish that was prepared that swallowed up Jonah, and Jonah often is known as the fellow who was swallowed by a whale. He was swallowed by a great fish. Our Lord gave Jonah as the sign of his resurrection. 3 days and three nights in the belly of the earth, in the heart of the earth, is where Christ was going to be. And so that was the sign that was given by the Lord. And because of that, the book of Jonah was well known to the early Christians as well as to the Jewish folks, even though it was one of the shorter books of prophecy. Now, the book of Jonah is one of the three Old Testament books especially hated by Satan. According to Dr. Wilmington, these three books are Genesis, Daniel, and Jonah. Genesis predicts the incarnation of Christ as the seed of the woman in Genesis 3:15. Daniel predicts the glorious second coming of Christ in Daniel 7:9-12 to destroy his enemies. And Jonah predicts in type the death and resurrection of Jesus Christ. You read Jonah 2 and compare that with Matthew chapter 12, verses 38 through 41. And so Jonah is a very important book in the Old Testament and a very important book for us to study. There are three interpretations of the book of Jonah. One is that it's mythological. One is it's allegorical. And then one is literal. We take the literal interpretation of the book of Jonah. This approach, I think, is the one that is best taken at all times, and certainly for this book. The account presents itself as actual history. Jesus and the early church believed it to be literal. The author of 2 Kings chapter 14, verse 20. 8 refers to Jonah as a historical person, His hometown is given, along with the name of his father and the king that he served under. And Jesus testified to the literal account of Jonah in Matthew chapter 12, chapter 16, and in Luke chapter 11. And so that's important for us to understand that the literal approach, the book of Jonah, is a historical account as well as prophecy.

Jonah was from Gath Hepher of Zebulun. That was north of Nazareth in Galilee. If you need a reference for that, look up Joshua chapter 19, verse 13. The Pharisees were in error concerning their statement in John chapter 7, verse 52. Search and look, for out of Galilee ariseth no prophet. Actually, Jonah was a prophet from Galilee. And so the Pharisees did not quite understand the truth about Jonah. And so we have the book of Jonah. It is an account of Jonah and the great fish and his prophecy to the folks of Assyria, or Nineveh in specific city. The preservation of Jonah in the great fish being the sign or type of the Lord's entombment and resurrection is something for us to keep in mind. They're both miraculous, of course, and both are incredible to the faithless, but credible to those who believe. And indeed, they're true. 2 Kings chapter 14 records the fulfillment of Jonah's prophecy. The man himself, Jonah, was a Jew of the first order. Hard-headed, hard-hearted, very much prejudiced against these awful Assyrians, unwilling to testify to them, unwilling to take the message of repentance to them. When God spared Nineveh, he was angry, he was sulking, he was wroth is a good word. He was beside himself with anger. Well, he also, that is Jonah, foreshadows how Israel is. When they went out of their own land, they were a trouble to the Gentiles, witnessing to them, cast out by them, miraculously preserved. In their deepest distress in the future, they'll call upon Jehovah, their Messiah, and finding deliverance, they'll become missionaries to the Gentiles. Zechariah chapter 8, verses 7 through 23, you can reference that, take a look at that in your time that you have to yourself, and see about studying that portion about what's going to happen in the future. Zechariah chapter 8, verses 7 through 32. Jonah also typifies Christ. He is the sent one, raised from the dead, and carrying salvation to the Gentiles. And some use the chapter divisions as the outline. It's a pretty simple way to do it. And that's probably what we'll do here, although we've got some subpoints, perhaps, that we'll want to make. Let's begin in chapter 1 of Jonah, this little book that has so much for us as believers in Jesus Christ. Now, the word of the Lord came unto Jonah, the son of Amittai, saying, "Arise, go to Nineveh, that great city, and cry against it, for their wickedness is come up before me." And so we see in our first division of the outline, he receives his commission. In these first two verses, Jonah receives his commission to become this prophet that God has called to go and to tell the good news by telling the bad news. Now, that's one thing, I guess, that we as Christians and we as human beings sometimes neglect to tell the bad news before we tell the good news. We

0: I like to tell people that Jesus saves, but we neglect to tell them what he saves us from. We like to tell people that God loves them, but we hesitate to tell them that there is judgment and wrath of God to come to those who do not and will not hearken to the call of God to repent and to come to Jesus Christ for salvation. We like to tell the good news. We like to be happy. We like to be frothy. But we don't often like to tell the bad news. But quite honestly, you've got to tell the bad news before the good news makes any sense. If we did not know that we were sinners in need of salvation, when salvation is offered to us, why would we accept it? When we were in sin, dead in trespasses and sin, why would we be of interest or have any interest in the things of God? And so we have to know the bad news. So here, the word of the Lord came unto Jonah. That in and of itself, and of course then he's recognized as the son of Amittai, that in and of itself, the fact that the word of the Lord came to anybody is an exciting and awesome proposition. Think about it. When the word of the Lord came to Jonah. If the word of the Lord comes to you, isn't it an awesome experience? Guess what? The word of the Lord comes to you every day, every time you pick up the scripture. Every time you pick up the Bible, the Word of God is yours. And it is for you, my friend. And it is for you to read and to enjoy and to rejoice in the fact that God has sent His Word to you. But the Word of the Lord came to Jonah in a specific setting for Jonah to transmit that Word to a people that needed to hear what God had for them. And what was the word that was delivered? Arise and go to Nineveh. Nineveh. If you want to know about Nineveh, read read Nahum, chapter 1, verse 1, and what goes with it. But Nineveh was a great city. And as a great city, mentioned in Genesis chapter 10, verses 11 and 12, and in Jonah, it was a city of warriors. It was an Assyrian city. It was a city that had so many bad things going on in it. It scared people, and the people of Nineveh were awesomely nasty people. They were the kind of people that you didn't want to associate with because of their nature. And they were the warriors subduing the world at the time. It was the Assyrian Empire that was to be feared, and it was the Assyrian Empire that threatened Israel. And this is what Jonah knew when he was called to go to the people of Nineveh. Let's go over to the book of Nahum. Nahum, N-A-H-U-M. Nahum is only a couple of books away from Jonah. He prophesied during the time of Hezekiah, about 150 years after Jonah. And he only had one subject, and the one subject that he prophesied about was the destruction of Nineveh. Now, this is 150 years after Jonah. We haven't read through the book of Jonah yet, but we do know that Jonah was given the commission to go and speak the word of the Lord to the people of Nineveh 150 years before Nahum. So Nineveh survived. No surprise, we know the outline of the book of Jonah includes the success of his evangelistic tour. And they repented of their sin in sackcloth and ashes and asked God Almighty, maker of heaven and earth, to spare them. But here, 150 years later, Nahum preaches about the destruction of Nineveh. The city was destroyed about a century after the preaching of Nahum. So about 250 years or so after the prophecy of Jonah, we see that Nineveh is finally destroyed because they forgot what they had done to repent and to be holy before the Lord. Do we have that problem? Are we, you know, as a nation, are we forgetting how to be holy before the Lord? Nineveh, according to the Scofield folks, stands in Scripture as representing apostate religious Gentile world. Babylon represents the confusion into which the Gentile political world has fallen. And so this is representative of the religious world, according to Scofield's notes from a century ago. The city of Nineveh was huge. And we've got some description of that further on in Jonah. But the warlike actions of the Assyrians, the people of Nineveh, is what really came before the Lord. All of this nastiness that they did to each other and that they did to the world around them. And God said, I want you to go and to preach. This city is exceedingly wicked, and I want you to tell them that I know it and to tell them that I will be taking action against them. And what they did, the Assyrian armies were so bad, I'm not going to make a description of all that they did, but they were cruel. It was never before seen in history with the cruelty that they had. Sometimes they held their victims on the ground and they were tortured. And they would pull the tongue out and cut the tongue off so that they couldn't speak. And they would gouge the eyes out. And it was just a terrible, terrible thing. They would draw and quarter them, which means that they just tore them apart. And they did that on a consistent basis. And they did it to themselves, too. I mean, if you had an enemy and you were an Assyrian military person, you might treat your enemy just as you would treat your Assyrian enemy, just as you would treat a foreign enemy. They were awful. They made pyramids of human heads marking the path of the conquerors who were their military leaders. Boys and girls were burnt alive, or for even a worse fate. And, I mean, it just goes on and on and on what they did. Well, now, Jonah was given this command of God to go to these people and to preach. Now, how long do you think a preacher is going to last in a city that has this kind of debauchery and terror, this kind of evil? How long will a preacher of righteousness last in that? That's probably what was on Jonah's mind. He was a human being, after all. He was not a superhuman. And when he was given this assignment, he rebelled against it. He ran from it. And so we might call Jonah chapter 1 to be the rebellious servant. Jonah chapter 1 could be characterized, especially down through verse 16, as Jonah, the rebellious servant. And so if you wish to make a note of that in that fashion, you might put your outline beginning with that. So the word of the Lord came to Jonah, and the word of the Lord was, get up, stop doing what you're doing, and go to Nineveh, that great city, and cry against it, for their wickedness has come up before me. Now Jonah will be given the words to say, and indeed he will say them, but to begin with, he runs from the commission and runs from the challenge. And thereby we got that colloquial phrase often used in Northeast Tennessee and Southwest Virginia, don't be a Jonah on me, or don't Jonah out, meaning don't run from what God has given you to do, or if you were given a task by someone, don't ignore the task and run from it. We'll be taking a look at verse 3 and following in our next study.
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2: I think that sometimes in our thinking, we have reduced the Lion of the Tribe of Judah to a kitten in our minds. Oh, that we would see him as the strong, powerful, courageous lion that he is.
1: 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For Wednesday, October 7th, I'm Dana Gresh. Feeling desperate today, desperate for satisfaction in a world that's left you empty, desperate for rescue in a situation that feels hopeless. Oh, have I been there, my friend, and I want to encourage you. It's been in these very moments that I've come to know the heart of Christ more deeply. So often it is desperation that drives us nearer to him. And today we're going to meditate on two names of Jesus for the desperate daughter: Bread of Life and Lion of the Tribe of Judah. I hope you'll be encouraged as you hear from God's word all that Jesus is for you. Let's dive in. First up, Nancy DeMoss Wolgemuth shows us Jesus as our supernatural nourishment, bread that always satisfies. She's reading from John chapter 6.
2: Verse 32, Jesus said to them, "Truly, truly, I say to you, it was not Moses who gave you the bread from heaven, but my Father gives you..." Not just gave you back then, but gives you now the true bread from heaven. For the bread of God is not an it, it's he. The bread of God is he who comes down from heaven and gives life to the world. The bread of God is a person. It's Jesus. And Jesus is the fulfillment of the Old Testament type of the bread of the presence. The manna from heaven. That manna was temporary bread. It perished every 24 hours. It spoiled. It didn't last. But it pointed to the bread that lasts forever, to Jesus. So verse 34, they said to him, "Sir, give us this bread always." Attesting to the fact that in the human heart, there is a spiritual hunger. Reminds me of the Samaritan woman a chapter earlier who said to Jesus, "Give me this living water so I won't thirst again." There's this longing in the human heart to have that which is eternal. Then verse 35, Jesus said to them, "I am the bread of life. Whoever comes to me shall not hunger, and whoever believes in me shall never thirst. But I said to you that you have seen me and yet do not believe." Jesus was claiming to be the one and only source and sustainer of life. He's saying, "You can't live without me. I am absolutely essential, not an optional add-on or a category of your life. He is not one of many religions. He is exclusive, the one and only bread of life." And he said, "Receiving me is necessary for eternal life, just as receiving bread is necessary for sustaining physical life." So you'd think they would have been pretty excited about this, huh? Just like you think everybody in this world would be excited about Jesus when they hear that he is the living bread who gives life to those who believe in him. Look at verse 41. "So the Jews grumbled about him because he said, 'I am the bread that came down from heaven.' They said, 'Is not this Jesus, the son of Joseph, whose father and mother we know? How does he now say, 'I have come down from heaven'?" Remind you some grumbling we know about in the Old Testament? Before and after God sent this manna from heaven, the Jews grumbled. They murmured at Moses. They grumbled at God when he sent this manna from heaven. And here now they're grumbling when Jesus claims to be the bread sent by God from heaven. Why were they grumbling? Because they knew that he was making himself equal with God. And they considered that claim blasphemous. You see this contest going on between Jesus and the Pharisees over and over again through the Gospels. They did not and they would not believe in Jesus, that he was who he said he was. And they were angered by his insistence that the only way they could have life was to believe that he was who he said he was. And that's exactly what makes people angry today. When you say that Jesus is the only way to have eternal life. Verse 47, truly I say to you, whoever believes has eternal life. Jesus doesn't back down. He doesn't tame his claims for those who don't believe in him. I am the bread of life. He says it again. Your fathers ate the manna in the wilderness and they died. This is the bread. I am the bread who comes down from heaven so that one may eat of it and not die. I am the living bread that came down from heaven. If anyone eats of this bread, he will live forever. And the bread that I will give for the life of the world is my flesh. The bread that God provided to sustain his people physically in the Old Testament could not make them live forever. Because the wages of sin is death. But that bread in the Old Testament, that manna, that bread of the presence, was intended to point them and us to the living bread who gives us spiritual, eternal life. Now that means that there's a life and death issue here when we talk about Jesus. In fact, that word life or live or living, it's found 18 times in this one chapter. John 6. This is a matter of life and death. If you eat this bread, you live forever. If you don't eat this bread, you die. Well, look at verse 60. When many of his disciples heard it, they said, "This is a hard saying. Who can listen to it?" These were disciples. Maybe that term should be in quotes. They were kind of like those Facebook likes and Twitter followers. They loved the miracles, they loved the meals. They loved the mechanics of religion. What shall we do to work the works of God? But when the master said that he had to be their one and only life, that there was no life apart from him, not so much. They resented, they resisted the claims of Christ. They refused to believe in him, to rely exclusively on him. Well, verse 66, after this, many of his so-called disciples, Facebook followers, Twitter followers, they turned back and no longer walked with him. Jesus' claims seriously thinned out the crowd. So verse 67, Jesus said to the 12, "Do you want to go away as well?" Simon Peter answered him, "Lord, to whom shall we go? You have the words of eternal life. And we have believed and have come to know that you are the Holy One of God." Some did believe. Some were more than Facebook likes and Twitter followers. They believed. They staked their lives on this truth. And so we have to eat or partake of Christ, the bread of life. That means to come to him, to believe in him, to cease relying on ourselves for eternal life, to acknowledge that there is no other way to live, to acknowledge that he is our daily bread, our sustenance, our life, our nourishment, our provision, to feed on him. You've heard it said, you are what you eat. And as we feed on Jesus in his word and on Jesus, the living word, the bread of life, we become like him. We are changed into his likeness. Now, if you're gorging yourself on junk food, you're not going to have much of an appetite for the bread of life. Jesus will seem boring. His word will seem boring. Do you long for more of Jesus? Do you hunger for more of him? Do you feel your need for daily bread? Not just on Sundays. Not just at a recording session like this, but every day? Or are you satisfied to be entertained with religion, but not to feed on Jesus? John Piper has said, if we don't want God above all things, we have not been converted by the gospel. To have come to him in faith is to recognize your desperate daily need for him. Remember how the Jews in the Old Testament had to gather that manna daily? That's how often we need him. We need to feed on him and his word daily by faith. And so we pray, give us this day our daily bread. Give me Jesus. Give me his word. I have to have it to live. Now, just a reminder as we close, and that is this: for us to have that eternal life, Jesus, the bread of life, had to be broken and die. Remember the feeding of the 5,000, how he broke the loaves and gave them to the disciples, and then the disciples gave the bread to the crowds. Remember at the Last Supper, as they were eating, Jesus took bread, and after blessing it, he broke it and gave it to the disciples and said, "Take, eat. This is my body." A picture of what was to happen within just a matter of hours, as his body would be broken there on Calvary, so that the hunger of the world could be fed. And so the Lord Jesus, 1 Corinthians 11 tells us, on the night when he was betrayed, took bread. He broke it and he said, "This is my body, which is for you. Do this in remembrance of me."
3: 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Someone there would love to tell you more about how you can receive the bread of life. You know, this Jesus of ours, he's not only satisfying, he is strong. Our Bible calls him the Lion of the Tribe of Judah. Here's Nancy again to tell you more about this mighty name.
2: Well, coming back to Revelation chapter 5 now, we see that Jesus is depicted as a lion, tying him to God, who was the lion in the Old Testament. And one of the elders said, "Weep no more. Behold, the Lion of the Tribe of Judah, the Root of David, has conquered so that he can open the scroll and its seven seals." Jesus alone is worthy. Jesus alone is able. Jesus alone has the authority to open the scroll that contains God's eternal purposes. He is able to prevail where others have failed. He is omnipotent where others are impotent. He is essential to the unfolding of God's eternal purposes. People talk today about liking God, loving God, worshiping God, but they don't want Jesus. No, you can't have God and not have Jesus. Jesus is essential to the eternal decrees and purposes of God, for he is God, and God's eternal purposes for this world will not and cannot happen apart from Jesus. Now, John is told that a lion has conquered and has prevailed to open the scroll. But he hasn't seen the lion. He's just heard about the lion. So what do you think John would expect to see next in his vision? A lion, right? But what John sees is something entirely different. Let's go on with verse 6 in Revelation 5. "And between the throne and the four living creatures and among the elders, I saw a lamb." He just heard that the Lion of the Tribe of Judah has prevailed. And then what does he see? A lamb, not a lion, but a lamb. "I saw a lamb standing as though it had been slain, with seven horns and with seven eyes, which are the seven spirits of God sent out into all the earth. And he went and took the scroll from the right hand of him who was seated on the throne. And when he had taken the scroll, the four living creatures and the 24 elders fell down before the Lamb." So here is the risen Christ, the ascended Christ in the throne room of heaven, who is announced and described to John as a conquering lion. But he actually appears as a slain lamb. So which is he? Is he a lion or is he a lamb? Those seem contradictory to me, don't they to you? I mean, two animals could hardly be more opposite of each other than a lion and a lamb, right? A lion is strong. A lamb is weak. A lion is dangerous. A lamb is harmless. A lion devours and preys on other animals. And lambs get devoured and they're easily preyed upon. The truth is, the lion is also a lamb. John Piper says it this way. I love this sentence. He says, Jesus is a lion-like lamb and a lamb-like lion. He's both. The triumphant, conquering lion is also the slain lamb. And the lion is worthy to open the scroll that has been sealed because he has conquered. Now, you think of lions as conquerors, as strong and powerful. But how has the lion conquered? Well, we find this in verse 9, and we see that he is conquered not by his final judgment on the wicked, not by his fierce voice and powers, but he is conquered through his atoning death on the cross. We see in verse 9, and they sang a new song saying, "Worthy are you, the lion, the lamb, to take the scroll and to open its seals, for you were slain. And by your blood, you ransomed people for God from every tribe and language and people and nation." The lion's triumph was accomplished by his death as a lamb. He conquered by his suffering. And as the lion of the tribe of Judah, Jesus is both the protector of his people and he is the prosecutor or the avenger of his enemies. You will meet him as one or the other. He will either be your protector if you are one of his people, or he will one day be your prosecutor if you are one of his enemies. In that sermon, Jonathan Edwards says, "Unless your enemies can conquer this lion, they shall not be able to destroy or hurt you. Unless they are stronger than he, they shall not be able to hinder your happiness." Are there some people who give you trouble? Maybe it's somebody you go to school with. Maybe it's a boss. Maybe it's a neighbor, somebody that's difficult to deal with, somebody who keeps coming up against you. And you think, this person is destroying my happiness. Now, that person cannot destroy your happiness. That person has to deal with the lion of the tribe of Judah. And let me repeat what Jonathan Edwards says. Unless your enemies can conquer this lion, they shall not be able to destroy or hurt you. Unless they are stronger than he, is your enemy any stronger than Jesus? Unless they are stronger than he, they shall not be able to hinder your happiness. Now, they can make your life uncomfortable, but it's only for a while. The lion of the tribe of Judah has conquered, and he is the protector of his people. But he's also the prosecutor, the avenger of his enemies. And at the final judgment, he will appear as the lion of the tribe of Judah to conquer all of his enemies. He will execute the judgment and the wrath of God against those who have rejected him. And all the world will tremble before him. And so we see that Jesus Christ, the lion of the tribe of Judah, has conquered. And here's the good news. If you're one of the children of God through faith in Jesus Christ, you share in his victory. His victory is your victory. We triumph in and through him, not through our own strength, but we triumph through him. And remember how he triumphed? He triumphed by laying down his life as a slain lamb. And so how do we conquer? How do we triumph? By the blood of the lamb. by taking our place with him, by being willing for the world to misunderstand us, to mistreat us, to think less of us, to think nothing of us. We conquer with him by being willing to bear the cross, to take up our cross, to follow him, the slain lamb. But as we do, remember that he is the conquering lion. I think that sometimes in our thinking, we have reduced the lion of the tribe of Judah to a kitten in our minds. We think he's not very powerful. We forget how powerful he is. And as you go about your daily life, your daily responsibilities, remember that the lion of the tribe of Judah watches over you. He attends you. He cares for us. He protects us. And oh, that we would see him as the strong, powerful, courageous lion that he is. Now, it's true, we have an adversary who prowls around like a roaring lion seeking someone to devour. That's another lion, right? But that lion, Satan, was defeated by the lion of the tribe of Judah at the cross. And yet, he's still active. Now, how is that? Well, we know that he's putting up a last-ditch effort to gain possession of the creation that rightly belongs to God. But as one writer has said it, we need to remember that the roaring lion of hell is no match for the conquering lion of Judah. Will you remember that as you're feeling attacked and besieged and ambushed sometimes by that roaring lion who seeks to devour you? Remember that the roaring lion of hell is no match for the conquering lion of Judah. You've read perhaps The Lion, the Witch, and the Wardrobe by C.S. Lewis. And you remember how the Christ figure in that story is Aslan, who is a lion, who plays the role of a sacrificial lamb. And you remember how the lion is, Aslan is captured by the white witch and her minions bind him with cords. Ultimately, he's put on the great table. He's slain. He is killed. And all the minions of the white witch celebrate his death, right? But then you remember the story of how he comes back to life. And I love this little paragraph at the end of that section of the book where the lion begins to romp, to run around and play with Lucy and Susan on the very hilltop where the witch had put him to death. And then Aslan says to the girls, he says, "Now I feel I am going to roar. You had better put your fingers in your ears." And they did. And Aslan stood up, and when he opened his mouth to roar, his face became so terrible that they did not dare to look at it. And they saw all the trees in front of him bend before the blast of his roaring, as grass bends in a meadow before the wind. Ladies, one day the lion of the tribe of Judah is going to roar. And when he does, you would better put your fingers in your ears. And you'd better be sure that he is your lion, your protector, your defender, your Lion of Judah.
3: That's Nancy DeMoss Wolgemuth reminding us that our gentle lamb-like Savior is also the lion of the tribe of Judah. He is able to rescue you from even the deepest, darkest, scariest circumstances. Nothing and no one can overpower him. 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Again, if you want to know more about what it means to belong to Jesus, you can visit reviveourhearts.com/goodnews. 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We read in Scripture that Christ is our Savior, that he rescued us from the penalty of sin, which is death. You are forgiven. I wonder, do you believe this? Like, really believe it in the depths of your heart? We'll talk about that next time. Please be back for Revive Our Hearts. 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
5: SRN News, I'm John Scott. President Trump spoke Tuesday at Sparrows Point, Maryland, touting America's military.
6: You'll build the next generation of American submarines, including autonomous subs, torpedo tubes, and critical components for our cutting-edge Virginia-class attack submarines, the greatest and quietest ever built. And thanks to record funding from my administration, the Republicans in Congress, the U.S. Navy is also contributing an additional $2.9 billion to support the shipyard.
5: The president says the submarine project, part of his broader effort to rebuild the military and create jobs. President Trump says he has a call scheduled with Russian President Putin over reports about a potential outbreak of the plague in Russia.
6: I have a call scheduled. Yep, very soon.
7: Speaking to reporters outside of the White House Tuesday, Trump said he hopes to provide an update soon about the situation.
6: So far, we're in very deep discussions. We'll be able to report about it probably tomorrow.
7: He says he's being briefed by intelligence. Russian officials said at first a 28-year-old woman working at an anti-plague research institute died from an unspecified form of the disease. Then later said the woman had died from pneumonia. Secretary of State Marco Rubio has called on Russia to be more transparent about the incident. In Washington, I'm Scott Carr.
5: And from the nation's capital, a sitting justice is talking about stepping down.
8: Supreme Court Justice Samuel Alito says retirement is on his mind every term. Alito is 76. If the justice steps down, President Trump nominates a replacement and the Senate confirms it. That vote belongs to whoever wins the midterms. Republicans hold 53 seats. Democrats need 4 on November 3rd to take control. A Democrat Senate could block a conservative nominee or leave the seat empty. Justice Clarence Thomas is 78, so more than one Supreme Court seat could be in play. Willie Nelson, the White House.
5: This is SRN News.
9: Foundations of Freedom, a look at America's founding principles and the leaders who shaped our nation.
10: Ronald Reagan believed freedom was more than a political system or a set of laws. In 1988, he said, "Freedom describes the God-given condition of the human soul." For Reagan, liberty was not something government created. It was something government was called to respect and to protect. That idea sits at the heart of the American experiment. Our rights do not come from rulers, institutions, or political majorities. They belong to us by nature and by God. And when we understand freedom that way, our responsibility becomes clearer. Government may protect liberty. Laws may preserve it, but neither can give us what was never theirs to grant. Freedom begins with the recognition that human dignity and liberty come before government, not from it.
5: The razor clam harvest along the Washington coast will have to wait.
11: The Washington Department of Fish and Wildlife is postponing the razor clam season that was set to start October 9th on 4 Washington beaches. Levels of domoic acid toxin are increasing, and in some cases, they're already above safe levels. Domoic acid is a natural toxin that can be harmful or fatal if consumed. Cooking the clams does not eliminate the toxin. Testing will continue to determine if the season can be opened. I'm Brad Ford.
5: New research out of London shows about 12% of cancer diagnoses are linked to infections. The study, published in the journal The Lancet Oncology, says about 2.3 million cancer cases worldwide, accounting for 1 in 8 cases. The cancer experts say some of these cancers can be prevented by getting vaccinated against certain infections. More details at srnnews.com.
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God is still on the throne, and prayer changes things. Today, we're examining the importance of Bible prophecy. 3 days, three completely different themes, one can't-miss conference. Prophecy in the News Live. It's coming to the Delta Hotel at Exit 7 in Bristol, Virginia, October 22nd through the 24th. 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Do it today. Friends, nearly one-third of the Bible is prophetic. So why do so many Christians ignore it? Today, we'll discover why Bible prophecy isn't about speculation or sensational headlines. It's about knowing God's Word, strengthening your faith, living with hope, and being ready for Christ's return. So why study Bible prophecy? Well, the answer may be more important than you think. It's coming up next, right here on Watchmen on the Wall. Bible prophecy. It's interesting. It's controversial. And a lot of churches, they don't teach Bible prophecy at all. They don't touch it with a 10-foot pole. Why is that? Well, we're going to discuss that today. We're going to look in God's Word, and we're going to examine why it's important to study Bible prophecy, whether it's as an individual, whether it's in a Sunday school class, or from the pulpit as a pastor to his congregation. Of course, Southwest Radio Ministries, SWRC, and Watchmen on the Wall was founded over 90 years ago as a primarily Bible prophecy ministry. This organization, this ministry, started as a radio program on one radio station in Oklahoma City back in April of 1933 with the expressed purpose to present God's Word and to study Bible prophecy. And yet, we run into people all the time that, what do they say? Oh, I don't study Bible prophecy. It's too divisive. It's scary. It's too complicated. Well, it's not that important because it's not essential. Interesting. Not essential. Is it essential for salvation? No, it's not. But it's obviously important because Bible prophecy takes up a third of the total Bible. We're going to take a few moments today. We're going to remind ourselves why we study Bible prophecy here at SWRC, and why it's important that you study Bible prophecy. And I'm talking to everyone, myself, as well as the pastors and folks attending the churches. All of us need to be studying Bible prophecy. Why? Well, let's talk about it. We know that there are portions of the Bible that Christians love to read. We love the Psalms. We love the promises, don't we? We love the miracles of Jesus. We love Romans 8, John 3, 16. Really, those passages that encourage us when life gets difficult. Well, and then there's Bible prophecy. Daniel, Ezekiel, Revelation. Suddenly, some Christians decide, maybe we don't need to understand all of the Bible after all. I mean, after all, Bible prophecy is too complicated. It's too controversial, too many interpretations. But here's the problem. God never told us we could pick and choose which parts of His Word were worth understanding. Let me say that again. God never told us we could pick and choose which parts of His Word were worth understanding. In fact, 2 Timothy chapter 3, verses 16 and 17 says, "All Scripture is given by inspiration of God and is profitable for doctrine, for reproof, for correction, for instruction in righteousness, that the man of God may be perfect, thoroughly furnished unto all good works." Notice the first two words, all Scripture. Not just the easy Scripture, not just the comforting Scripture, not just the Scripture everybody agrees about, but all Scripture. And that includes Bible prophecy.
Paul said in the book of Acts, chapter 20, verse 27, "For I have not shunned to declare unto you all the counsel of God." And 2 Timothy 2:15 tells us, "Study to show thyself approved unto God, a workman that needeth not to be ashamed, rightly dividing the word of truth." Well, perhaps the first answer to the question, why should Christians study Bible prophecy, well, is actually the simplest. Why should we? Because God put it in the Bible. That might seem like a simplistic answer.

study. But did you know there's another reason? 2 Peter chapter 1, verse 19 says, "We have also a more sure word of prophecy, whereunto ye do well that ye take heed, as unto a light that shineth in a dark place." There it is. There it is. God didn't give us prophecy merely to satisfy our curiosity about tomorrow. He gave us light for today. And look around. We're living in a world desperately short on light. Confusion is called enlightenment. Evil is called good. Good is called evil. Nations are shaking. Wars and rumors of wars dominate the headlines. Truth has become negotiable. And millions of people are wondering where all of this is headed. But the Christian doesn't have to stumble through the darkness wondering whether God has lost control. We have a light. We have the Word of God. And within that Word, God has told us where history is going. You see, that's why we study Bible prophecy. Because the darker the world becomes, the more valuable the light becomes. And when we study what God has revealed about the future, we discover that prophecy does far more than tell us what is coming. And ultimately, it keeps us watching and ready for the return of Jesus Christ. Let's look at why Bible prophecy matters and why ignoring it means ignoring part of the very word God gave us. Is it simply because we want to know what happens next? Is it about charts and timelines, about trying to figure out which headline might connect to which verse? No. We study Bible prophecy because God gave us Bible prophecy, and He gave it to us for a purpose. 2 Peter chapter 1, verse 19 says, "We have also a more sure word of prophecy, whereunto ye do well that ye take heed, as unto a light that shineth in a dark place until the day dawn and the day star arise in your hearts." I love that picture. A light that shineth in a dark place. The darker the world becomes, the more valuable the light becomes. And Scripture gives us some very practical reasons why every Christian should take Bible prophecy seriously. First, Bible prophecy reveals God's sovereignty. History's not spinning out of control. Nations rise and nations fall. Leaders come and go. Wars begin. Empires disappear. Cultures change, but God remains on His throne. I think you know that phrase, don't we? Prophecy reminds us that God already knows where history is going because history is ultimately moving according to His purposes. Second, prophecy confirms the reliability of God's Word. Jesus said in John 14:29, "And now I have told you before it come to pass, that when it is come to pass, you might believe." Think about that. God tells us what will happen before it happens. And when His Word is fulfilled, it gives us even greater confidence in everything else He has promised. Fulfilled prophecy tells us that God keeps His Word. And that leads us to the third reason. Bible prophecy strengthens our faith. If God fulfilled what He promised yesterday, well, then I can trust what He has promised about tomorrow. Friends, our faith isn't based upon wishful thinking. It rests upon the character of a God who has demonstrated throughout history that He does exactly what He says He will do. Fourth reason, Bible prophecy gives believers hope. Think about that. Titus chapter 2, verse 13 says, "Looking for that blessed hope and the glorious appearing of the great God and our Savior, Jesus Christ." Notice that Scripture calls Christ's return our blessed hope. The Christian doesn't look at the future with despair. We look forward with hope because we know how the story ends. Fifth reason, Bible prophecy encourages holy living. 1 John 3:3 says, "And every man that hath this hope in him purifieth himself even as he is pure." Prophecy isn't supposed to merely fill our notebooks. It's supposed to change our lives. If we genuinely believe Jesus Christ is coming again, that should affect the way we live today. Our priorities, our relationships, our choices,

0: witness and our walk with God. Sixth, Bible prophecy provides comfort. After Paul teaches about the coming of Christ in 1 Thessalonians chapter 4, he says, "Wherefore, comfort one another with these words." That's important. Bible prophecy wasn't given to frighten the believer. It was given, in part, to comfort the believer. Friends, the darkness isn't forever. The suffering isn't forever. Death doesn't have the final word. Evil doesn't win. Jesus does. Seventh, studying Bible prophecy develops biblical discernment. Think about that. The 1 Thessalonians chapter 5, verses 20 and 21 says, "Despise not prophesying. Prove all things. Hold fast that which is good." The answer to bad prophecy teaching isn't to stop studying prophecy. The answer is to know the Bible well enough to recognize what is true and what isn't. Don't believe every sensational prediction. Don't chase every headline. Test everything against Scripture. So, so important. Eighth, Bible prophecy helps us understand God's purposes. Amos chapter 3, verse 7 says, "Surely the Lord God will do nothing, but he revealeth his secret unto his servants, the prophets." God has revealed things about Israel, the nations, the church, judgment, the kingdom, and the return of Christ because he wants his people to understand his plan. Now, we may not understand every detail, but we know the one who holds the future. And finally, ninth, Bible prophecy keeps believers watching and ready for the return of Jesus Christ. Jesus said in Matthew chapter 24, verse 42, "Watch therefore, for ye know not what hour your Lord doth come." You see, that's where prophecy should ultimately lead us. Watch. Be ready. Be faithful. Keep serving. Keep witnessing. Keep praying. And keep looking up. Yes, we should watch what's happening in the world, and we should understand the times. And yes, we should compare what we see happening around us with what God has revealed in His Word. But our confidence isn't in our ability to predict tomorrow's headline. Our confidence is in God's ability to fulfill His Word. Think about that. Our confidence is in God's ability to fulfill His Word. So, why should we study Bible prophecy? We talked about 9 different reasons. I'm going to recap those in just a second. But just think about this. Whether you're a pastor, a Sunday school teacher, a mom, dad, random person out there reading your Bible, and when you get to those passages of Scripture or those books of the Bible where Bible prophecy is taught and you just, whoop, skip right over that. No, don't do that. Don't do that. They're not just fun little prophecies or fun little passages of Scripture. They are God's Word. They are to be read. They are to be studied. They are to be meditated on. Which leads us back to our question today. And that question is, so why do we study Bible prophecy? Let's recap. Why do we study Bible prophecy? Well, because it reveals God's sovereignty. It confirms the reliability of God's Word. It strengthens our faith. It gives us hope. It encourages holy living. Studying Bible prophecy provides comfort. It develops biblical discernment, and it helps us understand God's purposes, and it keeps us watching and ready for the return of Jesus Christ. Remember, Peter called prophecy a light that shineth in a dark place. And the darker the world becomes, the more valuable that light becomes. So why do we study Bible prophecy? Simply because it's there and it's in God's Word. But we have so many other pieces of Scripture, so many other verses that show us why we should study Bible prophecy, why it's important. I would even say it's imperative that we study Bible prophecy. Do you not want hope? Do you not want to strengthen your faith? Is it nice to have the confirmation of the reliability of God's Word, to be reminded of God's sovereignty, to be comforted, to have biblical discernment and help to understand God's purposes? To me, when I look at the news and look at the headlines and all of the chaos that is all over the place, to have the clarity of Bible prophecy from God's Word that helps us to keep us watching and ready for the return of Jesus Christ, all of those things are positive. Those are good. So study God's Word. Know what He has revealed. Trust what He has promised. And live faithfully today. And always, always, always keep your eyes fixed upon Jesus Christ. Because ultimately, Bible prophecy, it's not merely about what is coming. It's about who is coming.
1: Welcome. We're so glad that you've joined us today. We've got a quick chat today and an update with Susan Butler, who is the host of the program Living on the Front Lines.
2: Yes, it's wonderful to be here today to talk with you.
1: Well, we're looking forward to hearing about what's coming up this month on your program.
2: Oh, I'd love to talk about that. We are in the book of Jude right now, and so we're going through why to contend earnestly for the faith that was once handed down to all the saints. And so Jude gives us great insight on that, gives us a lot of information, even all the way back to Genesis, believe it or not. From Jude to Genesis, there's something in there that we can learn as well. It's an exciting thing because God is showing us how we are to live during these days and the culture that we're living in and what He has for us and how we are to contend for the faith.
1: And Jude was one of Jesus' half-brothers, step-brothers, whatever you want to call them, who originally did not even follow Jesus.
2: That's right. None of his brothers followed Him. The Scripture is very clear to show that they were questioning Him and did not accept Him or follow Him at all before the cross. But then after the cross, they did come to know Him as their Savior, and they believed. And that's what's the most important of all things, is that you believe, because faith is believing in the Lord Jesus Christ. And of course, we talk about that in the program. We talk about faith being a firm conviction with a total surrender of your heart wholly to the Lord after repentance, and how you live a lifestyle that is an evidence of that surrender and that conviction. And Jude was chosen by God, by the Holy Spirit, to pen these words for us. And it's just amazing. Yes, he was a half-brother. And so it's just wonderful to see what transformation God does in the heart of an individual when he comes to truly know the Lord and be indwelt by the Spirit of God.
1: So you start out the month finishing up the book of Jude, which, as short as it is so full of rich information for Christians. Where do you go from there in the rest of this month?
2: Oh, I'm so excited to tell you. We step right into the rapture of the church. Rapture is a Latin word that it signifies being caught up in the Greek. And so when you read those scriptures, you're caught up with the Lord. We're going to meet him in the air to be with him. If you're part of the Church of Jesus Christ, if you're a true believer filled with the Spirit of God, you eagerly await. In fact, with the rapture, we'll have more than one program on that because there's so much to talk about. And yes, there are several scriptures that affirm the rapture happening. And it also talks about us eagerly awaiting Jesus coming. It talks about he's going to take us up and we're going to come back with him. And when we come back with him, what will we do? And when will that be? you know, we move from there to where the souls of all humanity, but we spend a lot of time on the rapture passages and the hope that we have and what's beyond the rapture for us as believers in Jesus Christ.
1: So we're talking, if you didn't catch us at the very beginning of this segment, with Susan Butler, who is the host of Living on the Front Lines, a video podcast that can be watched or listened to at swrc.com under the watch menu and or on YouTube. If you go to My SWRC on YouTube, you'll find other videos from Prophecy in the News and from Watchmen on the Wall, but also Susan's programs. And then you can also use the SWRC app to get to hear Susan. Susan, you talk about the rapture for pretty much the rest of October programming. Do you talk about when the rapture is going to happen? I know there's some controversy or discussion about that among Christians.
2: I absolutely do talk about the when of the rapture, and I give you scripture references to go through that give you the indication and the understanding. And precious friend, I just want you to know that Jesus is all about the church and bringing us up, but he also has a covenant with Israel. And Israel is very important and significant in the end times. And there will be several programs on the nation of Israel. As you look at Daniel chapter 9, you see that 70 weeks, if you haven't studied it, could be confusing to you right now. But we are studying it in my program. And that 70th week of Daniel is a time for Daniel's people and Daniel's city, Jerusalem. So it's very clear that the 7 years is for Israel and for the Jewish people. And the church is part of God's wondrous plan in that we're the bride of Christ.
1: Certainly, other of the apostles and writers of books of the Bible talked as if the rapture and Jesus would come back for us soon, way back then, 2,000 years ago.
2: Exactly. They were eagerly awaiting for him. It could be at any moment. And we still live in that great anticipation. Listen, you have a great hope. And if you don't know about this hope that's ahead, you need to. And so I look so forward to share these scriptures and to share even John 14 with you. Yes, what? Is there something about the rapture and the Gospel of John? Oh, yes. There is. And of course, the well-known ones are Thessalonians and Corinthians.
1: I learn as I watch your programs so much. It just fills me with hope and with excitement and also with preparation. I feel like you are helping us women, mothers, and others prepare for what's to come. The great appearing, but also our jobs as Christians in the future, in God's future. Thank you for doing that. Why do you feel like this preparation is so important?
2: I want you to grow up and know what you have, because where you're living right now, 70, 80 years of your life, is nothing compared to eternity. You are in a training period for what's ahead for you in eternity. My heart is that you will know God's word, that you will see the hope that you have, and that you'll be ready when God calls you home, whatever age you are. Then that's when you start your eternity, and there's so much ahead. You are preparing for what's ahead in this short period of life on earth.
1: Thank you, Susan. I appreciate this chat about what's coming up on your program. This again is Susan Butler. Do not miss Living on the Front Lines with Susan Butler. 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Susan, thank you for your leadership in the gospel and your fellowship in the gospel.
2: Oh, you're so welcome. All the glory goes to God and God alone.
1: Amen. Thank you.
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0: And a very pleasant good morning, everybody. Welcome to our Wednesday get-together. We're pushing hard to get over the hump and head for the weekend. It is the 7th day of October 2026, one weekend of this 10th month of the year. It's Pastor Appreciation Month throughout the month of October. I'm Mark Ferguson. Glad that you are there. Let's find out about our midweek forecast as we say good morning to staff meteorologist Mike Cox.
1: Well, thank you, Mark. Good morning, everybody. It looks like a sunny day is in store for us today. Look for a high near 80 this afternoon. Then tonight it'll be partly cloudy. Our low drops to 48. Tomorrow, more sunshine, a high of 81. And we should have a sunny day on Friday as well, with a high of 82. In fact, Saturday looks like a dry day for the most part, with rain chances slowly increasing Saturday afternoon, with gusty winds at times and a high of 78.
2: With SRN News, I'm John Scott. The World Health Organization says there are no further signs of infection in Russia at the Irkutsk Research Anti-Plague Institute of Siberia. NBC's Ryan Nobles reports a researcher at the facility reportedly died from pneumonic plague.
3: While the 28-year-old woman's official cause of death has not been revealed, Russian officials say there were no microorganisms linked to the employee's work in her biological samples, and no other lab worker has gotten sick.
2: Authorities investigating whether pneumonic plague caused her death. Some reports say nearly 200 people have been quarantined due to possible exposure. President Trump told reporters we're looking at it very strongly and offered assistance if needed. A tropical disturbance in the Gulf, getting better organized now as forecasters say they're watching for possible tropical storm or hurricane development. The system expected to drift east-northeast through the middle of the week before turning north toward the northern Gulf Coast. Some early tracks show the storm possibly heading toward Louisiana, Mississippi, Alabama, or Florida. They should closely monitor the system. The National Transportation Board releasing a preliminary report into last month's deadly news helicopter crash in L.A. County.
4: The NTSB says the AS-350B2 helicopter began descending rapidly while covering a deadly Metro bus crash in Chatsworth on September 15th. Investigators say the helicopter was about 800 feet above the ground when it slowed dramatically. KCRA reports video captured warning horns consistent with alerts for unsafe rotor speeds in the final 29 seconds of the recording. The helicopter crash killed reporter Eliana Moreno, pilot George Marcino, and pedestrian Eddie Gutierrez Mejia. The NTSB says a final report could take weeks or months. I'm Sharon Reardon.
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The month of October is a wonderful opportunity to celebrate our pastors. Our local churches are blessed to have a man called of God to teach, preach, and instruct believers in the Scriptures. 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

High Top Mountain Harmony with a great job on How Great Thou Art. Coming up at 5:45 this morning, we have Bible Basics. Dr. Donald Drake will continue his great Bible word series, and the word for today is living. So be sure to hear the message at 5:45. At 6 o'clock, Dr. Kenneth Hill is here for prayer time, a wonderful way to start your day. Here's Point of Grace with Dying to Reach You.

0: This is Great Words of the Bible, a program brought to you by Bible Basics International. We are glad that you've tuned in today for another study by our associate Bible teacher, Dr. Donald Drake. The word Dr. Drake will look at today is life, and he will discuss the questions of where life came from. Is it just an accident that there's life on Earth? Did it just evolve into what we see today? Now, as we continue our study on Great Words of the Bible, here's Dr. Drake.
1: I love life and I want to live. So says the songwriter. What is life? And what is meant by living? If the few short years that we have here on earth are it, then those who say, eat, drink, and be merry, have an appropriate perspective on life. The Bible helps us to understand what life is all about. And it gives the believer a whole new look on life. Our word for today is life. Where does life come from? Is it just an accident that there is life on the earth and it has formed just the way that we observe it? This is too important a matter to just guess about it or take the best offer that comes along. Our answers must come from the Word of God because we have no place else to determine the origins of life. The only person who was there when life was formed was God Himself. It is vital that we understand that life comes from God and is a gift of God. The book of Genesis is the book of origins, and in it we find the beginnings of life. In Genesis 1:20, we read, "And God said, Let the waters bring forth abundantly the moving creature that hath life, and fowl that may fly above the earth in the open firmament of heaven." Whatever else we may know about life, we must understand that life in every form is part of the determinative will of God. Again, we read in Genesis 1:30, "And to every beast of the earth, and to every fowl of the air, and to everything that creepeth upon the earth, wherein there is life, I have given every green herb for meat, and it was so." Here the Bible is talking about the animals and birds of this earth. They have a distinctive life and are sustained by God Himself. As interesting as it would be to spend a lot of time looking at the animals, birds, and plants, the important thing for our consideration is man himself. How did man come into being? The Bible does not give us a detailed explanation, but it does give us a basic explanation. And whatever else we believe, it must fit what God has revealed to us. We read in Genesis 2:7, "And the Lord God formed man of the dust of the ground, and breathed into his nostrils the breath of life, and man became a living soul." The animals are alive. The plants are alive. Man alone is created with the breath of life so that he is a living soul. There is something different about the life that is in man and the life that is in the animals. Our first basic concept here is that God has given life and that life is, first of all, what we would call physical life. As stated above, plants are alive, animals are alive, man is alive. The thing that is evident when we read that God breathed into man the breath of life is that there was something different about that man than just being created with physical life. Man was created to live with God. There was no death until sin entered the world. We don't understand all that means, and we won't until we stand in the presence of God. But we do know that the promise of God was that in the day that they ate of the fruit of the tree of the knowledge of good and evil, they would die. The clear teaching of the book of Romans is that the death that mankind died on that day was a spiritual death. We also know that at the same time, physical death became a reality and man began to die physically. It must have been horrible for Adam and Eve to see their son Abel die at the hand of his brother and know that his death was on their hands. There would have been no death if they had not sinned. There would have been no murderer if they had not sinned. They were responsible. Men and women differ from the animals in that they have spiritual life as well as physical life. It is clear that God makes this distinction in Leviticus 17:11. "For the life of the flesh is in the blood, and I have given it to you upon the altar to make an atonement for your souls. For it is the blood that maketh an atonement for the soul." It is never suggested that an animal needs to make atonement. His life is temporal, and only lasts for the days he lives here on earth. There was something special about life in the Promised Land for the children of Israel. God told them in Deuteronomy 30:17-20, "But if thine heart turn away, so that thou wilt not hear, but shall be drawn away and worship other gods and serve them, I denounce unto you this day that ye shall surely perish, and that ye shall not prolong your days upon the land, whither thou passest over Jordan to go to possess it. I call heaven and earth to record this day against you, that I have set before you life and death, blessing and cursing. Therefore, choose life, that both thou and thy seed may live, that thou mayest love the Lord thy God, and that thou mayest obey his voice, and that thou mayest cleave unto him, for he is thy life, and the length of thy days, that thou mayest dwell in the land which the Lord sware unto thy fathers, to Abraham, to Isaac, and to Jacob, to give them." This is talking about life in the land of Palestine, but it also refers to the promise of life, which must mean life after death. Listen to these Old Testament verses that have that perspective. Psalm 16:11. "Thou wilt show me the path of life. In thy presence is fullness of joy. At thy right hand there are pleasures forevermore." Psalm 23:6. "Surely goodness and mercy shall follow me all the days of my life, and I will dwell in the house of the Lord forever." Psalm 133:3. "As the dew of Hermon, and as the dew that descended upon the mountains of Zion, for there the Lord commanded the blessing, even life forevermore." Proverbs 12:28. "In the way of righteousness is life, and in the pathway thereof there is no death." Daniel 12:1-2. "And at that time shall Michael stand up, the great prince which standeth for the children of thy people, and there shall be a time of trouble, such as never was since there was a nation, even to that same time. And at that time thy people shall be delivered, every one that shall be found written in the book, and many of them that sleep in the dust of the earth shall awake, some to everlasting life, and some to shame and everlasting contempt." These Old Testament verses make clear the hope of the Old Testament saint was to spend eternity in the presence of God. This great hope became more clearly identified in the New Testament. Listen to Matthew 6:25. "Therefore I say unto you, take no thought for your life, what ye shall eat, or what ye shall drink, nor yet for your body, what ye shall put on. Is not the life more than meat, and the body than raiment?" The Lord made it clear that there is much more to life than just eating and drinking and pleasure. How about for you? What is important? What is your life all about? Of course, life will not have any real meaning if you don't come to a saving knowledge of Jesus Christ. Listen to Matthew 7:14. "Whosoever will save his life shall lose it, and whosoever will lose his life for my sake shall find it." Losing is finding, and finding is losing. Have you lost your life for Christ yet? There was a rich young ruler who came and tried to find an easy way to get to heaven. We read about it in Matthew 19:16. "And behold, one came and said unto him, Good master, what good thing shall I do that I may have eternal life?" The Lord's answer is given in the next verse, Matthew 19:17. "And he said unto him, Why callest thou me good? There is none good but one, that is God. But if thou wilt enter into life, keep the commandments." A little later in that same chapter, Jesus says in Matthew 19:29, "And every one that hath forsaken houses, or brethren, or sisters, or father, or mother, or wife, or children, or lands, for my name's sake, shall receive 100-fold, and shall inherit everlasting life." Do you see how the life everlasting is related to the life down here? It is only as we live these lives in the light of the cross that we prepare for the life after. Martin Luther discovered the great doctrine of justification by faith. It was in the Bible all the time, but the church was not teaching it. Jesus said in John 3:36, "He that believeth on the Son hath everlasting life, and he that believeth not the Son shall not see life, but the wrath of God abideth on him." This must be some kind of life that goes beyond our imagination. Listen to John 4:14. "But whosoever drinketh of the water that I shall give him shall never thirst, but the water that I shall give him shall be in him a well of water, springing up into everlasting life." Again, in John 6:47, the word reads, "Verily, verily, I say unto you, he that believeth on me hath everlasting life. Remember that our resource for this knowledge and this experience is the Word of God. Listen to John 5:39. Search the Scriptures, for in them you think you have eternal life, and they are they which testify of me. The really beautiful part of this is the security that it brings to the believer. Listen to John 10:28. And I give unto them eternal life, and they shall never perish, neither shall any man pluck them out of my hand. After all, what is life eternal if it isn't eternal? Listen to John 17:3. And this is life eternal, that they might know thee, the only true God, and Jesus Christ, whom thou hast sent. Romans 5 is so encouraging as it talks about the contrast between life here and everlasting life. Listen to verses 18 through 21. Therefore, as by the offense of one judgment came upon all men to condemnation, even so by the righteousness of one the free gift came upon all men unto justification of life. For as by one man's disobedience many were made sinners, so by the obedience of one shall many be made righteous. Moreover, the law entered that the offense might abound, but where sin abounded, grace did much more abound. That as sin hath reigned unto death, even so might grace reign through righteousness unto eternal life by Jesus Christ our Lord. This life is a new life of freedom down here. Romans 8:2 describes this. For the law of the Spirit of life in Christ Jesus hath made me free from the law of sin and death. Paul says that we are not limited to this life in Christ, but to eternal life as well. This is what he is talking about in 2 Corinthians 15:19. If in this life only we have hope in Christ, we are of all men most miserable. The thing that really matters is that we become more like Christ and that people see him in us. Listen to 2 Corinthians 4:10. Always bearing about in the body the dying of the Lord Jesus, that the life also of Jesus might be made manifest in our body. Philippians 1:20 is a great reminder of our hope in Christ. According to my earnest expectation and my hope, that in nothing I shall be ashamed, but that with all boldness, as always, so now also Christ shall be magnified in my body, whether it be by life or by death.
0: Bible Basics International has brought you this study on the word life, a part of our series on great words of the Bible with our associate teacher, Dr. Donald Drake. Join us next time as we continue our study on great words of the Bible with the first part of a two-part study of the word light. This has been a production of Bible Basics International, a ministry dedicated to the clear teaching of the Word of God. Dr. Eugene Priddy, President. Your announcer is Ken Anderson.

0: 91.5 The Blessing, WHCB, Bristol, Kingsport, Johnson City. Kenneth Hill here. I've been told by some folks I don't say much at the top of the hour. Well, I can't really say too much, but I can tell you that Jesus Christ, God's own Son, came to this earth and died for your sin that you might have your sins forgiven. So turn from your sin, turn to Jesus Christ, and receive Him as your personal Savior. And there will be a home in heaven for you. I can tell you that in 30 seconds.
1: Good morning, early risers. It's 6 o'clock, and you're listening to 91.5 The Blessing, WHCB, Bristol, Kingsport, Johnson City. And it is time, of course, for our prayer time get-together. And that's what you're here for. My name is Kenneth Hill. I'm General Manager of WHCB, 91.5 The Blessing. And I've been around for a while. We started with WHCB as it started back in 1981 is when the organization began. In 1984, Labor Day weekend is when WHCB came on the air on a regular basis. And we have been on, by God's grace, ever since. Now, we have been talking the last couple of days from Isaiah and various verses concerning on by God's grace ever since. Now, we have been talking the last couple of days from Isaiah and

the various verses concerning what the Lord said about himself and what he says about how he relates to us. I want to go to Isaiah chapter 44, and let's go to verse 6. Thus saith the Lord, the King of Israel, and his Redeemer, the Lord of hosts, I am the first, and I am the last, and beside me there is no God. And who as I shall call and shall declare it and set in order for me, since I appointed the ancient people and the things that are coming and shall come, let them show unto me. Fear ye not, neither be afraid. Have not I told thee from that time and declared it? Ye are even my witnesses. Is there a God beside me? Yea, there is no God, I know not any. Now, this is interesting to me. As I recall this last August when I went to vote, and you say, what's that got to do with scripture? Well, let me try to explain it to you. I went to vote, and I went into the voting area, and I'm an early voter. I vote in vote as early as I possibly can. As soon as they open the polls, a day or two into it, I try to get there to vote so I don't forget. I travel so much, sometimes I forget to be where I need to be at the time I need to be there. Does that make sense? I'm sorry if it doesn't. And if it does, you're probably like me and you've done the very same kind of thing. So I want to make sure that I get my vote in, because I believe that it is indeed not only a right and a privilege, but it's a duty of folks who are in a free society to cast their ballot. And so I went to cast my ballot, and the lady walked in. I walked in there and came to the first lady, and she's just a very nice lady. And I said, well, there's nobody in line. How surprising. And she said, well, no, we've had a good stream today, but there's nobody right now. You are the first and the last. And I said, well, I'll tell you what, I won't take that title except for the first and the last in this line, because the first and the last is the Lord God Almighty. And she said, I agree with you. So you see, Alpha and Omega, the beginning and the ending, the first and the last. That's verse 6 here in Isaiah chapter 44. Thus saith the Lord, the King of Israel, and his Redeemer, the Lord of hosts, I am the first and I am the last. And beside me there is no God. I am God. Before the beginning, I was there. And after the ending, I'll be there. And now that's theoretical, I understand, and it's speaking in human terms, but the truth is, I'm the first and I am the last. There is no God beside me. And who as I shall call and shall declare it? Who can declare the truth? Who can set it in order for me? Because I'm the one that set up the people in the past. I'm the one that set up the people in the future. The things that are coming, the things that shall come, let them show that to me. I can show it to them, but they can't show it to me. And then verse 8, fear ye not. Now, we've talked about that for 3 days. There's so many of these don't fear, don't be afraid from God Almighty to us in Isaiah. Fear ye not, neither be afraid. Have not I told thee from that time and have declared it? Ye are even my witnesses. Is there a God beside me? No. There's no God beside me. I don't know of any. And I'm all-knowing. I am omniscient. And so if there's no God beside me, then that means there is no God. If I don't know of any other God, there is no God. These are a few of the clear-cut expressions of Almighty God, maker of heaven and earth, who set the record straight in the most simplest of terms that anyone could understand. There are a lot of folks who doubt the existence of God. You remember the God is dead movement and all those kinds of things, you know. Well, forget it. Forget it. Somebody's always attacking the existence, the authority, the power. Even God's love, they attack that. They attack his care for us. But these verses from the prophet Isaiah are just a random set of verses from the humongous number throughout the Bible, Old and New Testaments,
that prove not only the existence of God, but also his great love.

0: God. He sits on his throne, the throne of the universe, and in some miraculous way beyond us and our understanding, he keeps our hearts pumping and our lungs providing oxygen to our blood. He heals all our cuts and our bruises. The sun comes up every morning and the moon comes up every night. Summer still follows spring and winter follows fall every year. And husbands and wives produce babies and God is still on the throne. Open your heart and your mind. Look around. God is there. He's the beginning and the ending. We can't exist without him, and we can only exist in his love. Hallelujah. Hallelujah. What a Savior we have. Let's go to prayer.
1: Heavenly Father, help me to have my thoughts on you as they should be as I enter your throne room. As we together enter your throne room, Lord, help us as we pray today. Help us to remember that we are in your presence when we pray. Help us to realize that in your presence we may learn much of you. Help us to have our hearts open to your working in our lives. Lord, you can get our attention anytime you want. But when we come to prayer, Lord, help our attention to be given to you wholly, completely, that we might be a faithful steward of the time that you give us as we approach your heavenly throne. Lord, our hearts get heavy sometimes, like now, when we think about needs here at WHCB, and we sometimes may sound like we are trying to make things happen. Well, we can't make things happen, but we can pray to you and ask you to make them happen. Lord, help us to do that on the many things that need to be done here. We think of the various maintenance things at the radio station building and on the mountain with the antenna and everything. Lord, there's so much that needs to be done. And yet we're lacking in the funds, we're lacking in the people. So send us the people, send us the funds. And help us then to know what we've got so we can do the work that needs to be done in all of these places, the maintenance of everything, including our signals. And Lord, we thank you that you're going to do that. We thank you're going to thank you for what you're going to do. Whatever it winds up being, Father, we'll be excited about it. And we'll be happy to be with you in doing it. Give us your direction, Lord. Help us by guiding us today. We run ahead sometimes. Help us not to do that. We lag behind sometimes. Help us not to do that either. Help us to walk with you that we might be faithful in that walk and in that service. And Lord, keep our eyes on you. Don't let us look in other places. Let us always be seeking our Savior's face. Help us to be working in those areas that you've called us to work. Help us to be faithful in the seeking of our Savior in all that we ask, think, or do. And Father, I would thank you for your doing that for us. We are weak, and sometimes our eyes get turned in the wrong directions. Help us to turn them in the right ones, Lord. Help us to be faithful in all the things that you give us. We thank you, Father. We give you praise, and we do that in the name of Jesus Christ, our Lord, our Savior, our soon coming King, and we say amen.

0: from the hymns you know and love. Oh, the deep, deep love of Jesus. So glad to have you with us this morning. Hope you're having a great start to your day. Want to remind you that coming up tomorrow, Emmanuel Baptist Church, 19383 Lee Highway in Abingdon, Virginia, will be beginning their annual camp meeting that'll go through Saturday. Tomorrow, the services start at 7 p.m., Friday services at 9:30 a.m. and 7 p.m., then Saturday morning services at 9:30 a.m. On Sunday, the 11th, homecoming services at 10:30 a.m. They have a number of guest speakers. There'll be special singing and nurseries provided. Everyone is welcome. Now it's time for Back to Genesis.
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2: Chris, the short-period comets, like Halley's Comet, can make only a few trips around the sun before they completely disintegrate. Yet there are a number of short-period comets. Obviously, to support a billions-of-years-old solar system, evolutionists need an inexhaustible supply of short-period comets. Thus, they had proposed a belt of comets called the Kuiper Belt orbiting the sun near Neptune. They had no evidence of such a zone of comets, but figured it must be there to salvage their theory. Well, now we have the telescopes and spacecraft able to search this zone, and we've found less than 4% of what they need. Thus, this dreamland of comets needed to salvage Big Bang ideas has been disproved. What hasn't been disproved is the creation story. That's the one that's given back in Genesis.
1: For more on creation, visit our website at www.icr.org.
0: 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We must follow certain rules along the way, and we can explain those when you call 423-878-6279. Thank you.
3: 91.5, the blessing weather. I'm meteorologist Mike Cox. We will have another beautiful sunny day on the way for today. We'll have highs around 80 degrees. Tonight, partly cloudy. Our low drops back into the 40s once again, as we'll have a low this time of 48. Now for tomorrow, sunny skies, highs around 81, and we'll have a mostly sunny Friday as well with a high of 82. We are going to see clouds increasing ahead of a tropical system Saturday. Could be a small chance of rain late in the day. We'll have a high of 78. 91.

Good song there from Al Denson, Because of Him. At the bottom of the hour, we join Pastor Greg Laurie for A New Beginning. Be sure to catch his message from God's Word. It'll be a blessing and an encouragement to you, I'm sure. We have some more music now. The Maranatha Singers, Take the World, Give Me Jesus.

0: Coming up today here on A New Beginning, Pastor Greg Laurie speaks with Pastor Chuck Swindoll on the incredible care and providence of the Lord.
1: God had a plan for us even before we were born.
2: Yeah.
1: And I can see, like the psalmist says, in my mother's womb you formed me.
2: Yes.
1: And I can see that even the bad things that happened to me in my life were preparing me to see my need for Christ.
3: Isn't it remarkable? His hand was on you all along.
1: Yes. This

0: Each of us is influenced by others. There's no doubt about it. We need to choose our influencers well. And this week on A New Beginning, we're hearing from some gentlemen who have influenced millions to walk more closely with God as we present Legends Week. Earlier, we heard war hero Louis Zamperini describe his incredible journey. And we heard Pastor Chuck Smith speak of his journey of faith. Today, Pastor Greg Laurie meets up with another remarkable man of God.
1: Hey, everybody. I'm really excited to be in studio with a living legend. One of the greatest Bible teachers of all time, one that has been a blessing to me for decades. I've listened to him, his radio show, of course, his podcast, and much more. He's a prolific author. He's on 2,000 radio stations. Insight for Living is the name of his program. I'm here with Pastor Chuck Swindoll.
2: Well, it's an honor to be with you, Greg. And how long have we known each other?
1: Oh, my goodness. Well, it may be the 80s. I mean, I've been listening to you so long. I remember when your radio show was called New Standard for Living.
2: Well, you do go back.
1: Yeah, then you became Insight for Living.
2: That was 1977.
1: Yes.
2: And then 79, we changed to Insight for Living.
1: Yes, yes.
2: Yeah.
1: But to this day, I listen to you all the time. I hate to say this. Don't take it the wrong way, but I listen to you and you put me to sleep, okay? but in the best way possible.
2: I have people tell me that all the time. Well, I say, y'all put people to sleep. I'm like my anesthesiologist.
1: Yeah.
2: They go right out, man.
1: Yeah. No, but it's, your teaching, I believe, Chuck, and I've said this publicly, I believe that you are the greatest living preacher that I know of. I mean, it's hard to say the greatest because we all have certain preachers we love for different reasons, but just kind of to
2: me. You've only heard about three or four, so I'm one of them.
1: I've heard many preachers, I love to listen. You know, though I am a preacher, I love to listen to preaching.
2: Yep.
1: And I love to read, and a lot of the people I listen to are no longer alive. You know, I found some guy that does an AI version of Spurgeon sermons. So it's like, you know, it's reading the sermons of Spurgeon, and they're so rich and deep. And,
2: oh, yeah.
1: You know, but
2: I'm a Spurgeon fan, man.
1: I am too. Well, I feel what you do so well, and there's a phrase you use, you offer theology without apology.
2: Yeah.
1: I like that.
2: Yep. But anyway, I got to California, and you'd lived there all your life.
1: Yes.
2: And I got there in 71.
1: Right.
2: So we got underway in that north central part of Orange County.
1: Yes.
2: And I was there for the explosion, and you were too. You were part of the explosion. And I want to go back.
1: Yes.
2: In your life, very early, tell us a sort of a quick and dirty analysis of your beginning, your home, your world, when you were lost.
1: Yeah.
2: And how you became a Christian.
1: Okay. Well, I was born in 1952. I didn't find out till much later that, because there was a man's name on my birth certificate that I found out later was not my biological father. And in fact, I was the product of a one-night stand. My mother was incredibly beautiful. And Chuck, that's why I'm so handsome.
2: Is that right?
1: Yeah.
2: I wondered what it was.
1: Yeah.
2: Boy, that's great.
1: No, my mother was literally a dead ringer for Marilyn Monroe, and I'm not exaggerating.
2: Oh, my.
1: She really was. She was a man magnet, so she was married and divorced 7 times. But she was also a raging alcoholic. And when I say an alcoholic, I mean she drank to excess every night where she would pass out. So in many ways, I had to grow up quickly and become the, almost like the adult, even though I was a child.
2: So you kind of raised yourself?
1: In many ways, I did. I jokingly tell people, well, you know, I was raised by wolves. And I mean, I had no one to teach me anything. So I had to fend for myself. I learned to think for myself. But, you know, you look back and you realize that, you know, God had a plan for us even before we were born.
2: Yeah.
1: And I can see, like the psalmist says, in my mother's womb, you formed me.
2: Yes.
1: And I can see that even the bad things that happened to me in my life were preparing me for what I needed to do, which was to see my need for Christ, which happened at the age of 17. So fast forward, I unfortunately followed in my mother's footsteps. I was drinking myself, partying. Then I got into drugs. And it was, even before I was a Christian, I knew drugs was a dead end. I didn't want to go that way. And it was almost like process of elimination, Chuck. Like, well, I know the answer is not in my mother's lifestyle. I know the answer isn't in the lifestyle I've chosen. What is it? And on my high school campus, the Jesus movement was happening.
2: Yeah.
1: And all these young kids were coming to Christ. And I happened upon one of their meetings on the front lawn of my high school campus, Newport Harbor High School in Newport Beach. But I looked at them singing. I looked at the peace they seemed to have. And then a guy got up to speak, and he gave a little gospel presentation. Hmm. And one statement stuck with me. He said, Jesus said, you're either for me or against me. And I looked at the Christians and I thought, well, I'm not one of them. Does that mean I'm against Jesus? But I knew so little about Jesus. Yeah, Chuck, right. My knowledge of Jesus was watching the Ben-Hur movie.
2: Oh, I see.
1: And when I realized that I could have a relationship with Jesus Christ, this preacher, whose name was Lonnie Frisbee, invited people to come to Christ, I went forward and I prayed. And that was the day that Christ came into my life.
2: How old were you?
1: 17.
2: Man.
1: I was ready to hear the word of God. And, and I thought about a parallel in our lives, Chuck, because I heard you say recently that your brother, Orville, and your sister, Lucy, each one was favored by your parents.
2: That's right.
1: But they they didn't give you that attention. And your mother even said to you, you were an accident because you weren't planned.
2: Yeah, I didn't know what accident meant. I was about five.
1: That's
2: four,
1: pretty
2: four young. Or five. And I thought, I didn't just have an accident. She can't mean that.
1: Yeah.
2: She said, well, you're a mistake. Well, that confused me even more. When you're young, you hear that. You think, okay, but here I am.
1: Yeah.
2: Well, they had a dilemma because my dad was wild about Lucy, and my mother just adored my brother. He was multiply gifted in so many ways.
1: Concert pianist.
2: Could have been a concert pianist. Yeah. Man, he was playing the real concert pieces before he was 15.
1: Wow.
2: Yeah, and a scientific mind and all that. And here I was, interested in football, interested in sports, interested in girls, interested in other things going on around me. But none of that was interesting to my parents. They focused on that. And it wasn't hidden. It was overt.
1: Yeah. Think of remember David, Jesse.
2: Oh, yeah.
1: Brought out all of his sons before the prophet
2: and Samuel said, don't you have any? He said, I do have one more. How many of us would do that?
1: Yeah.
2: You'd have all your sons in there if Samuel's coming for visiting.
1: But David later wrote, when my mother and father forsake me, the Lord will take me up.
2: He did.
1: So I think that in both of our lives, perhaps, as hard as that was, that played into what we became and what we ended up doing.
2: It did. Honestly, Greg, it never really crippled me.
1: Yeah.
2: Emotionally. I mean, of course, I missed the closeness that many have with their mother or with their dad, but I didn't curl up in a ball and, cry myself to sleep. I was never abused or shoved aside or mistreated. But there was clearly favoritism that my brother never mowed the grass, never did my jobs were to throw out the trash, mop the floors, clean the bathrooms, especially the toilet and the basin and the tub. And he never did that. He was busy practicing.
1: Wow.
2: And man, could he play that piano?
1: Yeah.
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1: I've heard people describe a trip to Israel as seeing the Bible actually come to life. Hey, everybody, Greg Laurie. And I've been to Israel many times, and I've led a lot of tours, and I have to say that's absolutely true. Listen, when you're walking on the same stones that Jesus himself walked on, well, that's something that's enriching to your faith. It's not just a travel experience. 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
3: 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Well, we're eavesdropping today on a wonderful conversation between Pastor Greg and Pastor Chuck Swindoll. Let's listen.
2: Your story goes on.
1: Well, yeah, so I was attending Calvary Chapel in Costa Mesa, and there was a little Bible study up in Riverside. I was living in Orange County. That's about 45 minutes away.
2: Right.
1: And it was young people, and they needed someone to come and take this study over. And I went up there and began to teach it. I'd been a Christian 2 years, and then it began to grow. Okay. And they started calling me pastor. Well, I hardly felt qualified to be a pastor at the age of 20. I hadn't gone to Bible school or any kind of school.
2: Seminary, right.
1: Seminary.
2: Yeah.
1: And I was studying every day, and I have to say, and sometimes I was things I knew that I believed, but I was working them out theologically and teaching them that evening sometimes.
2: Yeah.
1: And so it was on-the-job training, and I was looking for someone to take it over, and I couldn't find anyone to take it over. I was looking for someone older, more mature. No one had the time or the interest. And I had this little flock of about 100 people at that point. Then it became 200 and 300 people. And
2: that's pretty good size, man.
1: Yeah, so I thought, well, if I'm going to be their pastor, I better start preparing. So I just did the best I could,
2: Sure. Studying
1: as much as I could,
2: Yeah. Learning
1: from people like you and others. And you know, and here we are to the present day.
2: Isn't it remarkable? His hand was on you all along.
1: Yes.
2: And you didn't realize it, you know. And you come from that background. The last thing in your mind is you're going to become a leader of other people.
1: Yeah.
2: You're doing your best to figure out how you're going to be led and how you're going to live your life.
1: Yes.
2: Well, it's wonderful.
1: I started out, Chuck, I wanted to be a graphic artist and specifically a cartoonist.
2: Oh, did you really?
1: So one of the ways I coped with the crazy life I was living is I would draw cartoons, and I created my own little world of characters, and that's what I aspired to be. I used to correspond with Charles M. Schulz, you know, the creator.
2: Oh, yeah, sure.
1: He would very graciously write me letters and encourage me.
2: Would you really?
1: And one time I wrote him, I said, can I have one of your comic strips signed? And he sent it to me, and I lost it.
2: Oh, no kidding.
1: And I was in some...
2: I thought you were going to say you have it framed in the living room.
1: I have a letter he wrote me framed still. But I lost a cartoon strip, which would now be worth thousands and thousands of dollars, but not to mention the sentimental value.
2: Sure.
1: But you know, I when I became a Christian, one of the first things I did was I drew a little comic book called Living Water, and it was an evangelistic tract. And that was sort of my first taste of ministry, where I was starting to develop not just as a pastor, but also as an evangelist.
2: And you're writing now.
1: Yeah. Not and like you, though. Because I heard you say once that you would write your sermons out. You didn't type them. You wrote them out. Is that correct?
2: Oh, yeah. Yeah.
1: Well, it's a great way to remember.
2: Well, thoughts disentangle themselves over the lips and through the fingertips.
1: Nice.
2: I learned that years ago, and they really do. And I found if I could push those words through my fingers, I could make it happen. So I got a knot on this finger. I'm left-handed. And on my fourth finger, I have a knot. And my publisher would always say, let me see that knot. Let me make sure it's nice and big.
1: Good.
2: He would always talk to me about that. Yeah.
1: Well, I think you have an extraordinary ability given to you by God, Chuck. And I'm sure it's all a part of how you were raised from your childhood to being in the Marine Corps.
2: Well,
1: to, you know, your harder days as you started out ministry.
2: Yeah.
1: But you take that which is complex and make it understandable to people.
2: Yes, and I love to do that.
1: Yes.
2: I love to do that. I love to take the difficult and complicated and make it so simple people can say, oh, I get it. I get it.
1: Yes.
2: And they can't believe it's in the Bible when they realize how they can grasp this. I think there's a... one of the secrets of speaking yes. publicly is simplifying.
1: Yes.
2: And you gave a good quote earlier.
1: Yeah.
2: Share that with our
1: right.
2: viewers today.
1: Well, you were telling the story of when you went to a Billy Graham crusade.
2: Yeah.
1: And after he finished his message, you turned to Cynthia and said, that was so simple. And
2: yeah.
1: Cynthia said, honey, he knows what he's doing.
2: Yeah.
1: And you were sort of kind of a little perplexed by how
2: we were at the Angel Stadium.
1: Yeah.
2: And there were people sitting all around me. And I thought, nobody's going to yes. go forward. Was I wrong or yeah. what?
1: Yeah, so Billy, so I mentioned to you that I saw an interview that Billy Graham did with David Frost, a British interviewer.
2: Uh-huh.
1: And Billy said to David Frost, I studied to be simple.
2: Well, you obviously have developed the same thing.
1: Well, I try.
2: And now you're in this gathering, and at some point along the way, you emerged into a church.
1: Yes, it continued to grow. And one day in the 80s, I got a call from some publication, and they said, well, as a pastor of a mega church, and I'd never even heard that term.
2: Yeah, before. I hadn't either. I didn't know what that meant
1: yeah.
2: when I first heard that.
1: So suddenly you find yourself pastoring a large congregation of thousands of people. It's not something I aspired to do. Frankly, I felt that God was calling me to be an evangelist for the yeah. first years of my ministry. But then it dawned on me that God had called me to do both. I was called to be a pastor and an evangelist. Mm-hmm. But I'll say this. I love to do crusades. We still do them today. I love to speak, give evangelistic messages, and they're quite different in their structure and delivery
2: yeah.
1: than in teaching.
2: They
1: but
2: are.
1: My favorite thing to do is to be at home with our church and just teach them the word of God. That's my sweet spot,
2: yeah.
1: happy place, in the pulpit. You know, you've done your work.
2: Oh, yeah.
1: And you know, and you're delivering that message.
2: Open that book up.
1: Yeah.
2: And you watch those faces light yeah. up. There's nothing like that.
1: That's right.

0: Pastor Greg Laurie and Pastor Chuck Swindoll, talking about the joy they get when they get to teach the Word of God to the people of God. We have a lot more to come from this discussion here on A New Beginning. But, you know, both of these men have a real heart for the gospel. They love to see lost souls find Christ. So in honor of their passion for the gospel, let's ask this question. Do you know Jesus personally? Pastor Greg, if someone doesn't know Christ, they can come to him right now, can't they?
1: That's right. The Bible says whoever will call upon the name of the Lord will be saved. So think of it this way. Maybe you're out in a riptide in the ocean and you can't get your footing and you're in trouble and you see a lifeguard. Call out for help and the lifeguard will rescue you. The same is true spiritually. You're drowning in your sin. You need help. Jesus will save you. He will rescue you, but you must call out to him. And you know how you do that? You do it in prayer. So let me just lead you in a simple prayer. And you can pray this prayer after me. You can pray it out loud if you like. And this is where you are calling out to Jesus to save you. Just pray this. Lord Jesus, I know I'm a sinner. And I know you are the Savior who died on the cross for my sin and rose again from the dead. Now, Lord, I turn from my sin and I put my faith in you. Be my Savior, my Lord, be my God and my friend. I choose to follow you from this moment forward. In Jesus' name I pray. Amen. Hey, if you just prayed that prayer, I want you to know that Christ himself has come to live inside of you. And I have a resource I want to send you. It's called the New Believer's Bible. So the New Believer's Bible is the New Testament in the New Living Translation with hundreds of notes that I wrote that will encourage you in this commitment you are making to follow Christ. There's some other materials included as well in what we call the New Believer's Growth Pack, but let me get this New Believer's Bible into your hands as quickly as possible. Here's Dave to tell you more.
0: Yeah, we'll be glad to send it all your way, free of any charge, if you've prayed along with Pastor Greg today. 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Well, we're so glad to have a special guest with us today, well-known author, speaker, and apologetics expert, Dr. Frank Turek. And he's the co-author of the book, I Don't Have Enough Faith to Be an Atheist. Now, Dr. Turek, that title is great. That's a great line. But in the book, you point out over and over and over again that there are so many holes in atheist arguments that it would take faith to believe that position. Isn't that right?
2: Yeah, that's right, Dave. That's why we call it, I don't have enough faith to be an atheist. Now, we're using faith in the sense that if you don't have evidence, you just blindly believe something. That's not the biblical definition of faith. The biblical definition of faith is trusting in what you have good evidence to believe. Mm. But atheists, like the famous atheist Richard Dawkins, would say something like, well, if you don't have evidence, you're just believing something blindly. That's what faith is. And if we use that definition, you've got to have a lot of blind faith to be an atheist, because there's so much evidence, A, that God exists, and B, that Jesus rose from the dead, that you'd have to be blind to deny it all. And this is why, by the way, I always ask people, if Christianity were true, would you become a Christian? And you know, a lot of times they'll say no. Because it's not a matter of evidence. It's a matter of the heart. It's not a head problem for them. It's a heart problem. Mm. They don't want it to be true. Mm. They don't want there to be a God, because they want to be God over their own lives.
0: Yeah.
2: And so they'll just deny the evidence. So what we do in I Don't Have Enough Faith to Be an Atheist is we lay the evidence out all the way from does truth exist to the Bible is the word of God. So we start with people who say, I don't even believe in truth. And then we deal with that. And we then talk about the evidence for truth, for God, for miracles, for the New Testament, for the fact that Jesus rose from the dead and that the entire Bible is the word of God.
3: Wow. That's great.
1: You know, I remember the first time that I shared my faith. I was so young. I knew so very little. And I was challenged by probably an atheist. And he hit me up with about five of the most predictable questions you've ever heard. But at that moment in my life, I did not have a clue as to what I should say in response. And I wish I'd had a copy of this book that Frank has written with Norman Geiser with the title, I Don't Have Enough Faith to Be an Atheist. 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
6: With SRN News, I'm Rich Thomason in Washington. What began as a student protest over conditions at high schools in France has morphed into something else. Violent riots rage. President Trump blames mass migration, writing on Truth Social, this is about Islam wanting to take over a once great country. Harry Cole, editor-at-large of the Sun newspaper, says that those who should be trying to calm things down are actually stoking the unrest.
7: We had politicians joining in this melee, and you think that is going to be a very, very dangerous road for France to take. There's one very big difference between students having legitimate concerns and active politicians, presidential candidates stirring the pot.
6: On Tuesday, we introduced you to Dunham House, a $14 million project designed to treat wounded veterans impacted by moderate to severe traumatic brain injuries. Kate McCauley, president and CEO of the organization Wounded Warriors Family Support, says that wounded vets who served as far back as the Iraq War are still in need of very specialized care today.
8: What's going to happen? Who's going to take care of these young men and women with these traumatic brain injuries when the families have aged out, the parents are no longer able to take care of them? Now we're seeing the caregiver burnout, which typically are the spouses. And so we have applicants coming from all over the United States. And so again, who's going to take care of them? The Dunham House will.
6: Kate McCauley adds that the Omaha, Nebraska-based Dunham House, a home for vets wounded in military service, represents a promise to them that is being kept by the American people who privately donate to DunhamHouse.org. Solemn day in Israel, the country marking the third anniversary of the Hamas terror attack, killed more than 1,200 people. President Trump says he'll be speaking with Vladimir Putin about reports of deadly pneumonic plague in Russia. Stock futures in the red this morning. This is SRN News. In the aftermath of Hurricane Polo, which hit hard in Mexico but also sent powerful storms into the plains and Midwest and flash flooding in parts of Texas, cleanup is underway. Relief efforts for people impacted by the hurricane are still kicking into high gear. While FEMA and other governmental agencies are delivering aid, Christian charities like Samaritan's Purse are being bolstered by volunteer workers from churches and community groups. Samaritan's Purse President Franklin Graham says there are still long days of work ahead following any storm like this.
9: We need those volunteers. Pray for us. Pray that we will be strong, focused. You know, people are getting tired.
1: Right.
9: But I tell you what, this is what God has called us to do. This is what we were born to do. And we're just going to keep doing it and have joy doing it. I tell you what, I love what I do. Wouldn't want to change a thing.
6: Reverend Franklin Graham, president of North Carolina-based Samaritan's Purse. This is SRN News. New data is shedding light on what might be America's favorite convenience store, and there isn't necessarily one in your neck of the woods.
10: 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Bob Agnew reporting.
6: The National Hurricane Center keeping an eye on Tropical Depression 9, which is formed in the southwestern Gulf. Forecasters say the system could strengthen as it moves generally northward over warm waters during the next few days. Residents along the Gulf Coast being urged to review their hurricane plans and keep an eye on the storm themselves. More details at SRNNews.com.
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12: 91.5, the blessing weather.
13: I'm meteorologist Mike Cox. We will have another beautiful sunny day on the way for today. We'll have highs around 80 degrees. Tonight, partly cloudy. Our low drops back into the 40s once again, as we'll have a low this time of 48. Now for tomorrow, sunny skies, highs around 81. And we'll have a mostly sunny Friday as well with a high of 82. We are going to see clouds increasing ahead of a tropical system Saturday. Could be a small chance of rain late in the day. We'll have a high of 78.
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14: Thank you so much, Mr. Cox. We appreciate the weather outlook on this Wednesday. It's the 7th day of October, 2026. Drive with care on your way to work and school today. I'm Mark Ferguson, as we're glad to have you with us. And we want to take a moment to look in God's Word for our thought for the day. And we're looking today in Luke's Gospel in chapter number 1. The Gospel of Luke, chapter number 1. And we're looking today at verse number 32. Speaking of Christ, he shall be great and shall be called the Son of the Highest, and the Lord God shall give unto him the throne of his father David. The Lord Jesus Christ is eternal. The Lord Jesus Christ has always been. The Lord Jesus Christ came down from heaven, took upon himself a robe of flesh, and limited himself in human form so that he could go to the cross and pay the price for our sin. He did that. He arose victorious on the third appointed morning from the grave, and he is seated at the right hand of God the Father right now to make intercession for us. But he is coming back to this earth. He is going to sit on his father David's throne. That's the promise to the nation of Israel, the restoration to the nation of Israel. And, you know, you look at life, you look at history, you look at how things have unfolded in this 6,000 years or so of mankind's existence upon this earth, and you sit back and just in amazement of how God has superintended everything and is bringing his will and his purpose to pass, especially concerning the nation of Israel. And you see so much in the news about that, and you see lots of speculation and lots of different things that go on. Yet when we go to the scripture, we get a clear cut presentation of what to expect. And here the promise is made that when Christ would be born here on this earth, that he was coming for a purpose, and that was to die, to shed his blood to pay the price for man's sin. But there is a day when he is coming back, and he's going to restore the nation of Israel and rule from Jerusalem on his father David's throne, according to the scripture we read here in Gospel of Luke. That's our thought for today.

Music from Fernando Ortega. Come, let us worship. At 7:25 this morning, it will be Keys for Kids. Be sure to stay tuned. We've got some great kids' music on the way as well. Buddy Davis has got a good song here. You can sing along. What a day that will be.

There'll be no more burdens to bear. There'll be no sickness, no more pain, no more partying over there. And forever, I'm gonna be with the one who died for me. What a day, glorious day.

The penny first came out in 1793. Back then, even a penny was worth something. For 10 pennies, you can actually buy a meal. And 100 pennies, $1 was a full day's wage. But now the penny is worth so little, it's soon going away. 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

Good song there from Casting Crowns, If We've Ever Needed You. That time of the morning is here for the young and the young at heart. We have the kids' music all ready to go for you this morning, so I hope you're ready to do it. Let's sing.

0: 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It's too much for me.
1: Thinking about your parents' trouble is a heavy weight. Why not give it to Jesus? My name is Zach, and this is Keys for Kids. Thanks for tuning in. You know, last week, my friends played a funny joke on me. They hid a huge brick in the bottom of my backpack. I lugged that brick around school all day, wondering why I was getting so tired. But carrying extra emotional weight is no laughing matter. If you've been worried about something or feeling down, remember that Jesus wants to help you. 1 Peter 5:7 says, "Give all your worries and cares to God, for he cares about you." And now our story. It's entitled, "Laying Down Heavy Burdens." James was happy to be camping with his dad, but how much further do we have to walk? His backpack was making him lean forward, and he felt a little like a turtle. Maybe he had overpacked. His dad smiled. "Not too much further, bud. You've got this." James wanted to be strong and make his dad proud. They didn't see each other often since his parents got divorced, but the weight was really getting to him. "Almost there," Dad quickened his steps. When they reached their site, James dropped his backpack to the ground and sank down beside it. "That was hard." "But you did it," Dad gave him a thumbs up. "Let me get the tent set up, then we can go on a hike." "I don't know if I have the energy to hike." "We'll leave our backpacks," Dad said. "That will make it easier." James rested while his dad got the tent up, thankful that he didn't ask for help. He watched his dad take his backpack to the tent and stick it inside before putting a lock on the door. "Let's hike," Dad said. James stood and started toward the trail that his dad pointed out. It almost felt like he was floating. His back felt so light. "It does feel better without the backpack." "Told you," Dad said. "It always feels better once you lay down your heavy load." "Where did I hear something like that before?" James frowned. "Right, in church," he said. "God promises to carry our load for us if we lay it down before him." "What was that?" Dad glanced back at him. James explained what his pastor had taught. "Jesus took our heavy load of sin when he died on the cross, and he is always with us when life gets heavy too. Like when I'm sad about you and Mom not being together anymore, he can take my sadness and make it so it's not so heavy." He straightened up. "It's like putting down my backpack and feeling lighter." Dad wiped his eyes. "I'm sorry things are hard for you, bud." "Me too," James said. "But I'm glad that I have Jesus to help me." So, how about you? When you're facing something that feels too hard for you to deal with on your own, do you turn to Jesus? Have you ever felt him help you through a time that was incredibly hard? He carried your burden of sin to the cross, and he promises to help you with life's burdens too. Lay your worries, hurts, and problems at his feet and trust him to help you with them. Our key verse is 1 Peter 5:7.
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3: 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Also, Fall Revival begins October 19th, 7 o'clock nightly at the Cherokee Community Free Will Baptist Church, located 479 Bill Bennett Road in Johnson City. Brother Matthew Ball and Brother Tim Roten will be preaching special singing nightly. For more information, call 423-737-7498. 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
4: Well, thank you, Mark. Good morning, everybody. It looks like a sunny day is in store for us today. Look for a high near 80 this afternoon. Then tonight it'll be partly cloudy. Our low drops to 48. Tomorrow, more sunshine, a high of 81. And we should have a sunny day on Friday as well, with a high of 82. In fact, Saturday looks like a dry day for the most part, with rain chances slowly increasing Saturday afternoon, with gusty winds at times and a high of 78.

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Music from the Back to the Bible Quartet. Hallelujah. Praise the Lamb. Coming up on Turning Point at 8 o'clock. King David knew the pain of betrayal, loss, and overwhelming discouragement. Yet in Psalm 42 and 43, he repeatedly commended his troubled soul in hope to God. Discover three biblical principles for finding hope when everything around you feels hopeless. That message is on the way. Now Avalon with Joyful, Joyful, We Adore Thee.

0: Shalom, friends. Larry Stamm here with the Messianic Minute, Biblical Connections Through a Jewish Lens. Noah's Ark is a wonderful picture of Jesus. In Genesis 7, God's judgment upon sinful man would manifest in the great flood. Yet God provided escape from his judgment and wrath in the form of the ark he commanded Noah to build and enter. Hebrews 11, verse 7 states, "By faith Noah, being divinely warned of things not yet seen, moved with godly fear, prepared an ark for the saving of his household." By entering the ark, Noah ensured the physical survival of himself and his family. When we enter into saving faith through Jesus, we ensure our spiritual survival through eternal life with Christ. As Jesus declared in John 10:9, "I am the door. If anyone enters by me, he will be saved." Have you entered? For more connections, visit our website at larrystamm.org or see our Larry Stamm Ministries Facebook page.
1: When we think about a pastor, what comes to mind? A great preacher? A friend? 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

0: Good song there from Brian Free and Assurance with Die Another Day. It's our Wednesday get-together. It's October 7th, 2026. This is Mark Ferguson. I'm glad that you are there this morning and look forward to spending more time as we go throughout the day. Right now, we're going to remind you to listen to our devotion time from Unshackled.
1: October 7th, The Ugly Things. Do you have a spare closet that's become the nobody-go-in-there closet? Maybe it began collecting the stuff you didn't know what to do with, and now it hides ugly messes. Even if you don't have one of these disastrous spare rooms, I wonder if your life has a few hidden compartments, a place to tuck away the shameful things you don't want to face or want anyone to see. Today, we'll meet Richard, a man whose life was filled with atrocities that he committed. But if he couldn't hide them, how could he face them? He's here to share with you his true story on this Unshackled Daily Devotional.
2: If anyone had told me I'd be able to quit drinking or stop smoking pot or control my anger, I would have thought they were crazy. I learned to drink and fight from my abusive father, stealing his beer and cigarettes before I was seven. Learned to manipulate people by lying and feigning innocence when I stole something. Working as a bartender for years, I went from one woman to another, even while I was living with the mother of my son. Then I lived with my stepdaughter for 10 years. But life seemed increasingly futile, and after one terrible fight, I walked out and got drunk, only to find myself arrested for rape and assault and battery. In jail, I signed up for a Bible study, hoping to meet women. I was disappointed to learn the women had a separate Bible study. I noticed some of the men were always high and happy, and I asked them what drugs they were using. The only answer they gave was Jesus. I began paying attention and learned that Jesus died for our sins and he'd forgive even me. One night in my cell, I prayed till morning, confessing sins to God as far back as my childhood. I received his forgiveness, and in the morning, my burden was lifted. I was born again. Today, after serving my time in jail, I serve the Lord in a rescue mission where I feed and clothe his sheep. I'm Richard Hadley, and I just wanted you to know what Jesus has done for me. He set me free of the chains that held me and gave me a soft heart for others.
1: In Colossians chapter 3, the Apostle Paul names a long list of sins that his Christian readers used to participate in before receiving Christ. These, however, no longer define them, he says in verses 9 and 10, because seeing that ye have put off the old man with his deeds, and have put on the new man, which is renewed in knowledge after the image of him that created him. Friend, our past may be riddled with disgraceful, even atrocious crimes, but in Jesus, we do not have to be afraid of them. They no longer control us, as we have been given a new identity with a new heart. The sin of our darkened life only glorifies the depth of God's saving grace. So there is no more need to hide. 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We are unshackled. 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
3: 91.5 The Blessing. This is SRN News. I'm Rich Thomason in Washington. There have been solemn observances in Israel and beyond, 3 years to the day after the Hamas terror attack It killed more than 1,200 people. Hundreds were kidnapped. The attack lit the fuse on the war in Gaza and unleashed a global tide of anti-Semitism.
4: There is nowhere in the world that Jews are safe right now.
5: Yael Eckstein is president of the International Fellowship of Christians and Jews. She wants people to remember the victims of October 7th, innocent people at a music festival in southern Israel, and residents of the kibbutz, including children and babies, who were shot, strangled, beheaded, and burned alive.
4: We need to stand together, Jews, Christians, and anyone else who values life and freedom, because October 7th began a wave of hatred.
5: Epstein notes an uptick on attacks on churches as well as synagogues.
4: Once there's hatred towards Jews, everyone is at risk.
5: I'm Sarah Lee Kessler.
3: President Trump says he'll be on the phone with Russia's Vladimir Putin soon, discussing reports of deadly pneumonic plague at a lab in Siberia. The Russians haven't released much information about the incident. Ukraine has endured another deadly attack by Russia. Overnight drone and missile strikes that the Ukrainians say killed at least 8 people. We haven't heard much about this lately. President Trump offering an update on one of his pet projects.
6: Trump said on Tuesday that repairs to the Lincoln Memorial Reflecting Pool are close to complete and that the 2,000-foot-long pool will be refilled this week. He also said the reflecting pool will be about as vandal-proof as you can get. The U.S. Attorney's Office in Washington, D.C. determined back in July that the damage to the pool was the result of flawed installation by the contractor. I'm Mark Mayfield.
3: On Wall Street this morning, the Dow futures are down 314 points. NASDAQ futures off 227. This is SRN News. All over America, there's a war over how culture has negatively impacted people of faith. But Dallas-based Christian nonprofit legal organization First Liberty Institute is ramping up efforts to defend Americans in their workplaces. Nathan Shackelford is spokesman for the F3 program launched by First Liberty, and he says there are multiple challenges facing believers in their places of employment.
7: Hey, I work for this big company. What can I do with my faith? If they're asking me to work every Sunday, is there a way that I can ask for religious accommodation? Or hey, if I'm a nurse and I don't want to perform any kind of abortion-related procedures, is there a way that I cannot do that? And so in the workplace, knowing what your rights are and knowing when your faith comes into conflict in your work, what you do to resolve that.
3: Shackelford adds that from job sites to college campuses, his group is ready to protect religious freedom throughout the United States. More information is at the website firstliberty.org/F3. This is SRN News. Lots of attention on the New York governor's race in the run-up to the midterms. Republicans hammering the Democrats over sanctuary city and state policies.
8: Republican Bruce Blakeman, who's running against New York Governor Democrat Kathy Hochul, promising to end New York's sanctuary state policies on his first day in office. Blakeman campaigning in Chappaqua, New York, alongside the family of Sheridan Gorman, an 18-year-old Loyola University student gunned down by an illegal alien. Blakeman saying, "The insanity is over. We're putting New Yorkers first." The Real Clear Politics average of polls shows Hochul ahead of Blakeman by more than 11 points. Laura Winters reporting.
3: Legislation proposed by Democratic Senator Cory Booker would block the Navy from removing the name of a black World War II hero from an aircraft carrier and renaming the vessel in honor of President Trump. 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
11: When life is unfair and you're overwhelmed by discouragement, you're not alone. King David was once in that same place. How did he handle it? Today on Turning Point, Dr. David Jeremiah turns to the Psalms for the answer and explains why discouragement is Satan's most destructive tool. 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
12: And, you know, I've told our people at Shadow Mountain that discouragement is one of the things Satan can use to get to me. I think because we have so much going on all the time, so many things happening, so many programs and so many missions and strategies, there's always going to be one or two of them that isn't going the way it should. And sometimes they pile up and they get to you. You have to be careful you don't get discouraged. The story that we're going to tell you to illustrate how to deal with this is from the life of David and what happened to him when his son rebelled against him and took the kingdom from him. And David finds himself on the outside of the kingdom that he personally built, looking in. "Why are you cast down, O my soul?" he cried out. Sometimes our souls get cast down and we get discouraged. We're going to talk about it today in just a moment. First, let me remind you, all the material on the Battle for the Soul is now available. That includes a book you can get for a gift of any size to Turning Point in asking for your copy. And it also includes the study guide. You can get that from our website, and the audio and video things that go with it are all available from davidjeremiah.org. And get going on your study of the battle for your soul. I hope you will do that. And we'll talk about this some more in a moment, but right now let's get started with our discussion of the war zone of discouragement. I have a Jewish friend who built a successful business from the ground up. He's an excellent leader and a true people person, but it still took him decades to lay the groundwork and achieve stability in the marketplace. As soon as the business was established, he began thinking about succession plans. Who was the right person to lead this venture going into the future? My friend's first choice was his oldest son. This young man is athletic, handsome, and charismatic. Everything a father could want. Kind of person who seems to succeed at everything he tries. Still, my friend had some concerns about his maturity. Would his son take things seriously as the stakes demanded? Was he truly ready to lead? These questions were answered in dramatic fashion. At the start of a company board meeting, incredibly, my friend was informed that he was no longer the CEO of his own company. The board had removed him through a secret vote and replaced him with his son. Turns out the son had spent the better part of the year arranging meetings with various board members to raise concerns about missed opportunities. Without naming names, he subtly suggested that the company's leadership lacked a killer instinct, and the son even started eating lunch in the company cafeteria to make connections with the key employees and department heads. When all the right seeds had been planted and all the right palms had been greased, the son made his move and took charge. And my friend was left holding a cardboard box with little else after decades of sacrifice. If you're familiar with the Old Testament, you may have already guessed the name of my friend. It was King David. And the name of his son is Absalom. And I changed a few minor details, but the overall arc of David's story matches what I have described. It is a sad story indeed. After decades of serving as the king of Israel, David was forced to flee Jerusalem in a single day because of Absalom's rebellion. He left the region entirely, traveling with his trusted advisors until they crossed the Jordan River. Once there, scripture suggests David looked back across the waters and wrote what we know today as Psalm 42 and Psalm 43. I need to tell you that these two psalms go together. In fact, it may look like there's a chapter division between the two of them. There really is not. Originally, this was one psalm. I'm sure you know that the Bible is totally inspired, but chapter divisions are man-made. If you look down at your Bible, you will notice in Psalm 42 and 43 a verse that is repeated three times.
13: Three times this verse is repeated and joins these psalms together. Psalm 42, verse 5. Why are you cast down, O my soul? And why are you disquieted within me? Hope in God, for I shall yet praise him for the help of his countenance. Psalm 42, 11. Why are you cast down, O my soul? And why are you disquieted within me? Hope in God, for I shall yet praise him, the help of my countenance and my God. And Psalm 43, verse 5. Why are you cast down, O my soul? And why are you disquieted within me? Hope in God, for I shall yet praise him, the help of my countenance and my God. The inscription over these two psalms says they are addressed to the choir master. And these psalms are called a maskil of the sons of Korah. The word maskil in Hebrew means a teaching psalm. So Psalms 42 and 43 are teaching psalms from David to help us learn how to handle our discouragements and our blue moods. Martin Seligman says that we tell ourselves three lies when we're discouraged. We say that our circumstances are personal, which means God's picking on us and we're the only ones going through this stuff. Secondly, we say our circumstances are pervasive, which means they affect everything and they corrupt everything in our lives. And thirdly, we tell ourselves that these circumstances are permanent and they can never change. All of these are lies. Because they are deep wounds to our souls, they keep us shackled to discouragement and despair. You know, there's an old story about the devil putting his tools up for sale. He spread out before the buyers the things like hatred and envy and pride and deceit and lying, each marked with a price on it. But off to the side lay one worn, overused tool priced higher than all the rest put together. What is that one? Someone said, and the answer was, that is discouragement. Why is it so expensive? And the devil said, because it works better than all the others. With it, I can get inside a person's soul when nothing else will. And it is so worn out because I use it on almost everybody. You can sense that David is dealing with this as you read these psalms. He feels overwhelmed and hopeless and helpless.

I told you before, it's the number one thing the enemy uses in my life. He is good at getting people discouraged. And because whatever your situation is, like mine, I remember that it's not permanent, it's not pervasive, and it's not personal. God wants you to have hope. And David's Psalms offer three helpful principles that guide us and support us whenever we're discouraged. They are built around powerful paradox. A paradox is two principles that seem to be in opposite directions, and yet they combine to express the truth. The first paradox goes like this. Hope is most alive when everything seems hopeless. You say, Pastor Jeremiah, that doesn't make sense. How could hope be alive when everything is hopeless? We all deal with discouraging situations on a regular basis. However, sometimes the accumulation of discouragement can push us into despair. And when we lose a job or we have to worry about finances and housing, ways our children might be affected, or the first year after losing a spouse is hard and the second is harder and the third seems impossible. In these types of situations, if we're not careful, we start to feel as if nothing will ever get better. We may begin to believe there's no escape from feeling miserable, which only makes us feel miserable. But the Bible paints a different picture. Honestly, it's kind of surprising. And until you get your mind wrapped around it, you can't really comprehend it at all. Scripture tells us that true hope springs from despair. Here's the way Paul put it when he wrote to the Romans in the 8th chapter of his letter. He said, "For we were saved in this hope, but hope that is seen is not hope. For why does one still hope for what he sees? But if we hope for what we do not see, we eagerly wait for it with perseverance." Paul's logic in these verses is ironclad. If we already have everything we desire, then we don't have anything to hope for. We no longer have need of hope. But on the other side of the coin, hope exists precisely, exactly where we feel uncertainty. It is born from discouragement and dejection and despair. And that's exactly where David was living after all these terrible things had happened in his life. He was full of despair. Listen to the cry of his soul. If you read this psalm carefully, you will get inside of David's skin and you will feel what he felt. Here are just a few verses that tell you what he was going through. Psalm 42:3. "My tears have been my food day and night while they continually say to me, 'Where is your God?'" Psalm 42:7. "Deep calls unto deep at the noise of your waterfalls. All your waves and billows have gone over me." Psalm 42:9, "Why have you forgotten me? Why do I go mourning because of the oppression of my enemy?" And Psalm 42:10, "As with the breaking of my bones, my enemies reproach me. They say to me all day long, 'Where is your God?'" These are the words of a broken man who felt abandoned, ridiculed, and overwhelmed, and yet these psalms are about hope. Don't miss the important implication of this paradox. It is possible to love God deeply and still feel despair. If you are discouraged or weighed down, that does not automatically mean that God is displeased with you. And it does not always mean that there is some hidden sin you have not dealt with. Sometimes it simply means you are human, living in a broken world and learning to hold on to hope. If you go back through the Bible, you will see that. Remember how discouraged Moses felt in the wilderness? The weight of leading a complaining and restless people became so overwhelming that he told God he couldn't do it any longer, and he would rather die than continue to be the leader of the Israelites. Likewise, Hannah was crushed in spirit because she couldn't have children, and she was continually mocked by her rival. The Bible says she was miserable and would weep and not eat when she went to the house of the Lord. And Elijah, after a great victory over the prophets of Baal, fled into the wilderness in fear of Jezebel. He sat down under a broom tree and he asked God to take his life. He said, "Lord, I have had enough." I love that phrase. I have said that before. Have you ever said that? "Lord, I have had enough." Even Jesus.

0: Jesus, in his darkest moment, cried out, my God, why have you forsaken me? One of my old friends, who is now in heaven, is a man by the name of Warren Wiersbe. He was a marvelous pastor, wonderful writer. I think he wrote about as many books as the years he lived, and he had lots of books. One of the books he wrote was called Walking with the Giants, and it contains short biographies of many people that you and I have heard about, famous Christians, what you might call giants of the faith. As he wrote the introduction, he said one surprising thing he discovered was a common thread running through their lives. Many of them faced early years of nearly debilitating discouragement, but they kept at it, and they faithfully sowed seeds despite the dark clouds that were over their heads. One of the men he mentioned was Charles Haddon Spurgeon, one of the great preachers of history, some say the greatest. Spurgeon suffered from prolonged bouts of depression, as well as anxiety about common problems. Here he was, this great preacher, but he worried about finances. I took encouragement from that. Spurgeon's psychological and physical ailments were so severe that he would often be confined to bed for weeks at a time. However, he came to see these problems as part of God's work in his life. His sufferings enabled him to comfort and encourage others who were afflicted. He said he discovered that his periods of depression often came before a time when God blessed his ministry. And he made a statement I will never forget. Listen to this. He said, "Depression became like a John the Baptist for me. Just as John the Baptist came as the forerunner of Jesus, my depression came as a forerunner to God's blessing in my life. When I went through those times of discouragement and depression and worked through them, I knew that on the other side, God was going to do something great in my life." It's almost like the picture of the waves of the ocean. The depth of the trough determines the height of the wave. When you go through a low place, oftentimes after that, God takes you to the high place. David's experience as he wrote these Psalms show us that hopelessness is not the end. Instead, it is often the soil in which hope begins. Hope is not the absence of difficulty. It is the certainty that God is present in the middle of difficulty. Hope is most alive when everything seems hopeless. Therefore, our souls can weather seasons of discouragement. Here's the second paradox from David's pen. Hope for the future is built on the past. Now, that doesn't make a lot of sense in many respects, and sometimes that's the way paradoxes are. We typically think of hope as forward-facing. We hope for things that are yet to come. Specifically, we hope for things we desire that we don't yet have. But in these two Psalms, David repeatedly looks back at his experiences from the past. For example, Psalm 42:4, "When I remember these things, I pour out my soul within me, for I used to go with the multitudes. I went with them to the house of God with the voice of joy and praise and with the multitude that kept a pilgrim feast." David said, "I'm going through a really tough time right now, but when I think back, I remember the joy I had with my brothers and sisters when I went to the house of God and we sang praises and we worshiped the Lord." Here's a similar sentiment from verse 6. "Oh my God, my soul is cast down within me. Therefore, I will remember you from the land of the Jordan and from the height of Hermon, from the hill Mizar." You know, feeling discouraged in the present, David chose to remember the past. He looked back at times of worship and joy in the presence of God. The more he remembered, the more his thoughts turned to the faithfulness of God. I think it's an important thing to remember that when we're discouraged, we tend to forget what God has done for us in the past. The old hymn that goes like this, "Count your blessings, name them one by one, and you will see what the Lord has done." We focus on the future when we get discouraged and we lose sight of what he has done for us in the past. We forget his faithfulness. It's a terrible condition for our souls, because when we go through this, we're constantly thinking about what is uncertain and unknown. But the one thing we have that no one can take from us is what God has already done for us. We put that in the bank of our heart and we remember it. That's reason why I recommend keeping a journal. I remember when I first got sick years ago, somebody told me I should journal, and I didn't do it because I thought journals were for women and mystics, and I wasn't either one, so I didn't know if I could do a journal. But then I was reading a book by Gordon MacDonald, and in this book he talked about journaling in his computer, and that sounded very masculine to me, so I decided I would do that. And during my time with cancer, I journaled every day. Now, journals are important because when you write things down and you get them out of your system, you put them on paper, you can tell God what's really in your heart. That's really true. But there's another reason why journals are important. When you're going through a hard time here, you can go back and read your journal and remember what God did for you in the past. Let me tell you something. God is still at home. You're the one that walked away. He hasn't left. He hasn't changed. He's the same God who helped you before, who's willing to help you now. So when you go through discouragement, one of the things you can do is go back and remember the blessings of God. Maybe it was the blessing of your children being born, or finding the right person to be married to, or getting your house, or whatever it is that God has done for you. Remember his blessings when you're going through difficulty. You will be surprised what that does for you. And there's another thought here that we should address. David wrote, "Why are you cast down, O my soul?" Which suggests that David had chosen to be discouraged, and he was asking his soul, "Why have you cast yourself down?" That's important because it means we have a choice in where we focus. We can dwell on despair, or we can direct our thoughts to hope. There was a time when David was on the run. He was leading a group of renegade soldiers. They were out fighting their battles, and they had left their wives and children behind in a city called Ziklag. After being gone for a time, they came back, and as they walked over the hill and looked down, they saw that the city of Ziklag had been burned to the ground. It was gone. And all of the women and the children had been taken captive by the Amalekites. Now David had a twofold problem. He not only was being pursued by the enemy, but now his own men were furious with him. They had followed him, and now their families were gone. Their homes were destroyed. Everything was gone. And the Bible says they were so distressed, they talked about killing David. And he had nowhere to go. If I had been in his place, I might have been tempted to run. But listen to what the Word of God says David did. 1 Samuel 30, verse 6. David strengthened himself in the Lord his God. How many of you know the only person you have sometimes is yourself? Have you ever been sequestered in that place where nobody quite understands what you're experiencing? You try to help them understand that they don't understand. And all of a sudden you look up and you say, "Lord, it's just me and you." David strengthened him. So I love what he did. I can almost picture it. David is overwhelmed. What am I going to do? My men are against me. The enemy's against me. And instead of collapsing under the weight of it, he turns to the Lord. In my mind, I see him taking the scriptures and going off by himself, finding a quiet place and opening the Word of God. And as he reads, he begins to remember who God is. How many of you know if God is on your team, you're never alone? And you're always in the majority. You and God are greater than you and anyone else. And that's the lesson. When you get discouraged, when you feel overwhelmed, you don't just sit there and let it walk over you. You have to learn to encourage yourself in the Lord. One of the ways you do that is by going back through the scriptures and remembering the greatness of God. I mentioned keeping a journal. That can help. Go back and read what God has already done in your life and look at the ways he's been faithful. And there's not one of us here who doesn't have a good list. We count our blessings. and we realize that we have so much to be thankful for. We look at what is happening around the world. Think about being a Christian in some of the other war-torn places of the world. And here we are. We're not free of problems, worshiping God and listening to His word. We're blessed people. Sometimes we just need somebody to poke us and remind us about that, because we get caught up in our troubles. We get caught up in our discouragements, and that's the enemy doing that. He's wounding our soul with all of that so that we can't be successful and we can't be helpful and we can't be of use to the Lord. When you're all down on yourself, you're never going to help anybody. And the enemy knows that. And the psalmist tells us, don't let it happen.
1: As you will see as we go through this again tomorrow, there are three things we learn from these two psalms that help us deal with discouragement. Helpful to me, and I love these psalms very much. I hope you will too as you follow along. So tomorrow is part two of the war zone of discouragement. On Friday, we're going to talk about temptation and how Satan uses that to infect our soul with his diseases. 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
10: We all see it on TV, in the newspapers, on social media. 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But I believe that over the last 5 to 10 years, human life has become less precious, less valuable, and less cherished. We're seeing a hardness in society that is distressing and frightening. The pro-life movement's principle that all human life is precious and should be respected simply because we are human beings is desperately needed. 40 years ago, President Ronald Reagan wrote a book called Abortion and the Conscience of the Nation. Tomorrow, I'll tell you how pro-life people can be the conscience of the nation.
9: This has been Pro-Life Perspective from National Right to Life at nrlc.org.
5: 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Coming up on In Touch with Dr. Charles Stanley, when it comes to serving God, there's no place for pride. To better understand requirements of servanthood, hear Dr. Stanley's message coming up in just a moment. Now we say good morning to staff meteorologist Mike Cox. He's got a look at the midweek forecast.
8: 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We will have a sunny day today. We'll have highs near 80 for the afternoon. Then tonight, partly cloudy skies will drop down to a low of 48.
11: Now, to be called a servant in our society is to think in terms of somebody being a third-rate citizen, but God chose to incarnate himself in the person of Jesus Christ, and Jesus said, if you want to know what I'm all about serving mankind, even unto the giving of my life to ransom them from their sins. Jesus came as a servant, not as a superstar.
12: Are there any jobs that you would consider beneath you? As you think about that question, we welcome you to In Touch, the teaching ministry of Dr. Charles Stanley. Today, we'll be challenged to think about Christ's attitude toward serving others. A favorite New Testament story from the 19th chapter of Luke teaches us the requirements of servanthood.
11: Would you complete this sentence? God saved me because. How would you complete that sentence? God saved me because. What is the only legitimate answer? He loves me. That is the only reason he saved me. Anything you add to that, you're adding to God's love. In other words, there cannot be any merit on our part. God saved us because he loved us. All right, next question. God's purpose for saving me was? What is it? All right, to glorify him. Next question. I am most like Jesus when I am. All right, to answer that question, listen to what Jesus said. He says, for even the Son of Man did not come to be served, but rather to serve and to give his life a ransom for many. Jesus saw himself as a servant. Jesus always saw himself as a servant. Now, let me ask you a question. How many of you think you know how to serve God? I wonder how many people really and truly have ever thought about, how do you serve God? What are the requirements of being a real servant? It's very clear in the scripture that's what it's all about. If I'm not going to serve the Lord, then I'm not going to glorify him. And if I'm not going to glorify him, it would be better for Jesus to save a person at 11:50 or 12 o'clock and then to give them an opportunity to say goodbye to their family and take them on home, and within about 30 minutes, they wouldn't have any more sin in their life, wouldn't have to be broken, wouldn't have to go through valleys, wouldn't have to learn all these marvelous, wonderful, painful lessons that we learn. You know why he left you here? He leaves us here in order to pour out his life through us into the lives of other people. Now, there is a passage of scripture in Luke chapter 19. Luke chapter 19, beginning in the first verse. The scripture says, "And he, Jesus, entered and was passing through Jericho, and behold, there was a man called by the name of Zacchaeus, and he was a chief tax gatherer, and he was rich. And he was trying to see who Jesus was, and he was unable because of the crowd, for he was small in stature. And he ran on ahead and climbed up into a sycamore tree in order to see him, for he was about to pass through that way. And when Jesus came to the place, he looked up and said to him, 'Zacchaeus, hurry and come down, for today I must stay at your house.' And he hurried and came down and received him gladly. And when they saw it, they all began to grumble, saying, 'He has gone to be the guest of a man who is a sinner.' And Zacchaeus stopped and said to the Lord, 'Behold, Lord, half of my possessions I will give to the poor. And if I have defrauded anyone of anything, I will give back four times as much.' And Jesus said to him, 'Today salvation has come to this house, because he too is a son of Abraham. For the Son of Man has come to seek and to save that which was lost.'" Now, here is a simple incident in the life of the Lord Jesus Christ on his way through Jericho to Jerusalem, and within just about a week or so, he's going to the cross. But he takes the time to recognize and to serve someone else. I want you to jot down five words. The first word, and the requirements for servanthood, if I'm going to learn to be a servant, the word number one, awareness. Awareness is the key word. Now listen to what happened here. The Bible says that Jesus was passing along through Jericho, and there were crowds all alongside the street who were watching him. They'd heard he was coming. The streets are lined up, and there's a fellow there by the name of Zacchaeus, who is a tax collector. Now, a man who was a tax collector in those days among the people of Israel was considered a traitor to the cause of his own people. So here he is, the chief tax collector. He's the administrator. He has other people working under him. And besides that, he's known as a thief. People don't like him. They've rejected him. He doesn't have any friends. When they see him coming, they want to cross the street. He felt all kinds of rejection. Why do you think he had to climb a tree to see Jesus? Because every time he tried to itch up in line to get on the street, on the curb so he could see him, and when they saw who it was, they just closed ranks. Not about to let him in. Most anybody they would have let in, but not Zacchaeus. He was an extortioner. He was a tax collector. So the scripture says, because of his curiosity, he runs ahead and climbs up into the sycamore tree. Now, there were other folks in trees, probably there, watching Jesus come by. But then he comes to this particular tree, and all of a sudden, Jesus stops. He looks up and he says, "Zacchaeus, hurry down. I'm going home with you today." You know why Jesus stopped under that tree? Because Jesus knew that Zacchaeus desperately needed him. Let me ask you a question. How many people where you work are up in the tree, and you walk by them every day and you never even look up? You see, in our business to carry on our vocation, and in our business to serve the Lord, and I have to work at this, and there are times I have to go to people and say, "Look, I want to ask you to forgive me. I really didn't mean to ignore you. That was not my heart. I didn't mean to just pass you by." It's easy for that to happen to us. Amidst our going about our duties, to walk right by all the people who are hanging. Did you know the truth is, there are people hanging in the trees everywhere who are saying, "Won't somebody help me?" Calling to us, pleading with us. "Won't somebody care? Won't somebody listen? I can't handle much more. Doesn't anybody really care about where I am?" You see, he didn't have to work in the life of Jesus because Jesus was perfectly sensitive. Now, we'll never be as sensitive as he was because there was no sin. You see, here's part of the problem. If my eyes are all turned inward to my needs and my hurts and my cares and my wishes and my wants, friends, you can hang in the tree till Jesus comes and I'll never see you. And I wonder how many people are hanging there. And because we are so wrapped up in our little old selves, we can't hear their weeping because, you see, we're so wrapped up down here doing our thing, we don't even know there's anybody hanging up there. Learn to be sensitive to what's around me, and who's hurting, and who's in need. Second word, availability. Listen to what happened. The Lord Jesus Christ was on his way to Jerusalem, to the cross, to die for the whole world. I mean, we're talking about redeeming all of mankind, past, present, and future. And the scripture says when he came to this particular tree that Jesus stopped, looked up. Now listen, he looked up and he said, Zacchaeus, I'm on my way to Jerusalem. If I had time, I'd spend a little time with you, but you just hang in there, buddy. You'll make it. I'm going to the cross. I'm going to die for the world, but I'll keep you in mind. That wouldn't even be in the Bible if that's what Jesus had said. But the Bible says that Jesus Christ, on his way to die for all the sin of all mankind, stopped and made himself available to give time to the most wretched, despicable, rejected, unliked man in all of Jericho. He didn't call the mayor or the governor. Not the most respectable citizen. He chose a man that nobody else would have gone home with. Requirements of a servant. Not only must I be aware, but available. Available what? Available to give some time. Just a little time to listen. Available not only in time, but available with my testimony. Jesus was available not only to give Zacchaeus some time, he was available to spend time listening to this man and talking to him. He said, I'm going with you to your house. He went to eat with him. Now, what do you do when you sit down and eat with somebody? You talk and you listen and you enjoy each other's company. Are you too busy to tell somebody who's hurting real bad what Jesus Christ can do in their life? Then if we're that busy, we're too busy to live any longer on earth. We ought to just be taken on because we're too busy to do the very thing that's keeping us down here. Available in my time, available with my testimony, available with my treasure. Let me tell you something. What you and I have doesn't belong to us in the first place. Everything he sends through our life and through our hands must always be open for him to have any part of it he wants at any time. He says, if I'm going to be a servant, it's not enough for me to have a little time with you, but I've got to be willing to give out of my resources. Not for credit. That's why I hesitate to say some things sometimes. I would never do it for credit. God already knows my heart about that. But I want you to understand what God is willing to do if you just give him a chance. The third word is acceptance. If I'm going to be a servant, I've got to be willing to accept other people just the way they are. Now listen, Jesus didn't say to Zacchaeus, Zacchaeus, hey, when you clean up your act, if you'll come down here, you get it all straightened up in the tree, I'll wait for you, come on down here, you and I'll have a little fellowship. That's not what he said. He accepted him just the way he was. And I want to remind you of something. Don't ever forget this. The day you came to the Lord Jesus Christ on bended knee, you came with a filthy heart. Dirty, nasty, stinking. In fact, God said that our heart was like filthy rags. His response to you was, I accept you just the way you are. You know what you have to be a servant? You have to have a forgiving spirit. Then you have to have a forgetting spirit. Did you know that some of the folks the Lord may ask you to serve and to help may be somebody who's wronged you? If you can't forgive and you can't forget, then I doubt if you will serve. The next word is abiding. What do I mean by that? Well, I want you to turn, if you will, for just a moment to John chapter 15. And in this passage, here is the key that our Lord wants us to remember. He says, I am the vine, that is Christ. Ye are the branches, that is the believer. He says, abide in me. Now watch this. Abide in me, that is, live in me. When you and I were saved, it's as if we were grafted into the vine. And now we're living in the vine. What does Paul say in Colossians chapter 3? You have to watch this. He says, just as you trusted Christ to save you, trust him too for each day's problems. Let your roots grow down into him and draw up your nourishment from him and keep on living and loving and serving the Lord. Now, what do I mean by all of that? By abiding, I mean simply this, that within us, there is not the resource to serve other people like they need to be served. And that's why the Lord Jesus Christ has become our life. And that's why he says in this passage, John 15, I am the vine, verse 5, you the branches, he who abides in me and I in him, he bears or she bears much fruit. For apart from me, you can do nothing or your life is going to be fruitless and non-productive. Now, the Lord Jesus Christ was himself dependent upon his Father. Go back to John chapter 8 for a moment. Listen to what he said in this 8th chapter of John. He says in verse 28, Jesus therefore said, when you lift up the Son of Man, then you will know that I am he and I do nothing on my own initiative. But I speak these things as the Father taught me. And he who sent me is with me. He has not left me alone, for I always do the things that are pleasing to him. He was dependent upon the Father. Now, you and I ought to serve the Lord not out of our resource of time, not out of our resource of testimony, not out of our resource of treasure, but we ought to serve the Lord by serving others, trusting in the omnipotent life that lives within us, that is overflowing out of our life day by day. We are to trust in the inner resource of Jesus Christ to meet the needs of other people as he sends us to serve them. He is my resource for all that I need. What's the fifth word? Abandonment. Now, what do I mean by that? Well, I want you to notice something that happened in this passage. Scripture says when the Lord Jesus Christ stopped and said, Zacchaeus, come down, I'm going home with you right now. Verse 7, and when they saw it, they all began to grumble, saying, oh, no, he's gone to be the guest of a man who is a sinner. What do I mean by abandonment? Turn to John chapter 12 for a moment. Look at this verse. John chapter 12, verse 23. And Jesus answered them, saying, the hour has come for the Son of Man to be glorified. Verily, verily, or truly, truly, I say to you, unless a grain of wheat falls into the earth and dies, it remains by itself alone. But if it dies, it bears much fruit. He who loves his life, self-centered, self-seeking, selfish, loses it in essence. And he who hates or is willing to abandon his own self-will in this world shall keep it to life in eternal. If anyone serves me, let him follow me. And where I am, there shall my servant also be. If anyone serves me, listen to this, the Father will do what? Honor him. Do you understand that the God the Father says, when you and I are serving him, he honors us. Now watch this. Here's the barn. It is perfectly clean. I mean, the floor is spotless. There's not a thing on it. It's warm in the winter. It's a little cool in the summer, and it's always clean. On the barn floor, there are two grains of wheat. Grain number one, grain number two. The farmer comes in and says to these two grains of wheat, I would like to sow you. That means I'm going to take you out of this comfortable barn, and I'm going to plant you in the earth. I'm going to dig a grave and put you in it. I'm going to cover you up and it's going to be dark. You're going to experience heat. You're going to experience cold. You're going to experience dryness. You're going to experience moisture. But if you will allow me to do that, you will be multiplied innumerable times. Grain number one says, nothing doing. Not going to bury me. I like it all cozy on the barn floor. That's the way I like it. So grain number one just lays there. For years. Years and years and years, still lays on a clean barn floor. Grain number two says, well, you know, I don't like darkness either. And the cold and the heat, the moisture and the dryness. I don't like to be buried. I surely don't want to die. But if it means that I would be multiplied, then I'm willing. All the terrible things the farmer said were true. Buried, darkness, moisture, cold, hot. But then something happens when the grain dies and breaks open. Before long, there's a little touch of green where it died. And then before long, it's taller and taller till finally it's one single stalk of wheat. 30 grains, 40 grains, 50 grains, 100, whatever it might be. One grain has now become, let's say, 50. Next year, all 50 of them get planted. The next year, all of those multiplied numbers get planted. Back in the barn, grain number one still lies there, all cozy, all wrapped up in its own quiet, lonely self. Now let me ask you a question. Which grain had you rather be? Keeping it cozy, keeping it comfortable, everything going your way, don't get your hands dirty, don't have to give, don't spend any time with anybody, let them hang by the trees, man, you walk right under. Or are you willing to die to your old selfish, self-centered, self-seeking lifestyle and let God multiply you by the thousands and the thousands and the thousands? That's what the Christian life is all about.
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11: We're all impacting others in our life. There's one thing you and I cannot escape, and that is our influence. Our testimony could be good, it could be bad. But Jesus said you're to be the light of the world, and you're to be like salt. And those statements mean that you and I are to make a difference in somebody else's life. No matter who you are and where you are in life, the grace of God can reach you if you're willing. One of my friends said to me not too long ago, he said, when I was in the briar patch, and what he meant by that, he was living in sin, and he said, I was absolutely hopeless. I'd been living such an awful life for many, many years. He said, all of a sudden, something happened to me. I said, what happened? He said, you made the statement that no one is beyond hope and that you cannot outsin the grace of God. He said, all of a sudden, the hope just coursed through my heart. And that was the beginning of Christ changing my life. Then he said, not only did it happen to me, but my wife, who was caught up in a cult, she too was saved. My children were saved. And simply, this is what happens. When you and I trust Jesus Christ as our Savior, the Holy Spirit comes to live within us. And he makes such an awesome difference in our life that it makes an impact on the lives of others. So no matter who you are, what you've done, where you've been, the grace of God is available for you to be saved. And that is my prayer for you today, that you would trust him as your personal Savior.
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5: The 9 o'clock hour is quickly coming up on us, and that means Dr. Kenneth Hill has a seat reserved for you in the Bible class at 9. He begins a new study today in the Minor Prophets, and that will be the book of Jonah. So be sure to hear part one of that series that begins this morning. Following that, it's Southwest Radio Church. They've got a great program lined up for you today and more information about the coming conference here in our area this month. Right now, Mr. Nick has the word. 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

Now we continue with 1 Peter chapter 3, reading at verse 13. Who is there to harm you if you prove zealous for what is good? But even if you should suffer for the sake of righteousness, you are blessed. And do not fear their intimidation, and do not be troubled. But sanctify Christ as Lord in your hearts, always being ready to make a defense to everyone who asks you to give an account for the hope that is in you, yet with gentleness and reverence. And keep a good conscience, so that in the thing in which you are slandered, those who revile your good behavior in Christ will be put to shame. For it is better, if God should will it so, that you suffer for doing what is right rather than for doing what is wrong. For Christ also died for sins once for all, the just for the unjust, so that he might bring us to God, having been put to death in the flesh, but made alive in the Spirit, in which also he went and made proclamation to the spirits now in prison, who once were disobedient, when the patience of God kept waiting in the days of Noah, during the construction of the ark, in which a few, that is, eight persons, were brought safely through the water. Corresponding to that, baptism now saves you, not the removal of dirt from the flesh, but an appeal to God for a good conscience through the resurrection of Jesus Christ, who is at the right hand of God, having gone into heaven after angels and authorities and powers had been subjected to him.

0: 1 Peter chapter 4. Therefore, since Christ has suffered in the flesh, arm yourselves also with the same purpose, because he who has suffered in the flesh has ceased from sin, so as to live the rest of the time in the flesh, no longer for the lusts of men, but for the will of God. For the time already past is sufficient for you to have carried out the desire of the Gentiles, having pursued a course of sensuality, lusts, drunkenness, carousing, drinking parties, and abominable idolatries. In all this, they are surprised that you do not run with them into the same excesses of dissipation, and they malign you. But they will give account to him who is ready to judge the living and the dead. For the gospel has for this purpose been preached even to those who are dead, that though they are judged in the flesh as men, they may live in the spirit according to the will of God. The end of all things is near. Therefore, be of sound judgment and sober spirit for the purpose of prayer. Above all, keep fervent in your love for one another, because love covers a multitude of sins. Be hospitable to one another without complaint. As each one has received a special gift, employ it in serving one another as good stewards of the manifold grace of God. Whoever speaks is to do so as one who is speaking the utterances of God. Whoever serves is to do so as one who is serving by the strength which God supplies, so that in all things God may be glorified through Jesus Christ, to whom belongs the glory and dominion forever and ever. Amen. Find out more about this little ministry with a big message by visiting our website, theword.info. 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
1: Welcome to the Bible Class. We're going to begin our series in the study of the book of Jonah. Jonah is in the Minor Prophets in the Old Testament, and you'll find it listed in your Bible in that pairing of Lamentations, Ezekiel, Daniel, Hosea, Joel, Amos, Obadiah, and then Jonah, Micah, Nahum, Habakkuk, Zephaniah, Haggai, Zechariah, and Malachi. You'll find all of them there together. Now, of the minor prophets, Jonah is one that stands out because it was quoted, or at least Jonah was referenced, by our Lord and Savior Jesus Christ. In fact, when you read the gospel account of Christ's life, you know that Jesus Christ himself said, "There will be no sign given but the sign of Jonah." And the sign of Jonah was that he was 3 days and three nights in the belly of the great fish. Now, we can talk about the great fish, the preparedness of the fish, and all of that. We probably will as we get through the study of Jonah. But we know that there was a fish that was prepared that swallowed up Jonah, and Jonah often is known as the fellow who was swallowed by a whale. He was swallowed by a great fish. Our Lord gave Jonah as the sign of his resurrection. 3 days and three nights in the belly of the earth, in the heart of the earth, is where Christ was going to be. And so that was the sign that was given by the Lord. And because of that, the book of Jonah was well known to the early Christians as well as to the Jewish folks, even though it was one of the shorter books of prophecy. Now, the book of Jonah is one of the three Old Testament books especially hated by Satan. According to Dr. Wilmington, these three books are Genesis, Daniel, and Jonah. Genesis predicts the incarnation of Christ as the seed of the woman in Genesis 3:15. Daniel predicts the glorious second coming of Christ in Daniel 7:9 through 12 to destroy his enemies. And Jonah predicts in type the death and resurrection of Jesus Christ. You read Jonah 2 and compare that with Matthew chapter 12, verses 38 through 41. And so Jonah is a very important book in the Old Testament and a very important book for us to study. There are three interpretations of the book of Jonah. One is that it's mythological, one is it's allegorical, and then one is literal. We take the literal interpretation of the book of Jonah. This approach, I think, is the one that is best taken at all times, and certainly for this book. The account presents itself as actual history. Jesus and the early church believed it to be literal. The author of 2 Kings chapter 14, verse 28, refers to Jonah as a historical person. His hometown is given, along with the name of his father and the king that he served under. And Jesus testified to the literal account of Jonah in Matthew chapter 12, chapter 16, and in Luke chapter 11. And so that's important for us to understand that the literal approach, the book of Jonah, is a historical account as well as prophecy, but it was a historical account of the prophetic utterance of Jonah at the behest, at the command of Almighty God. Jonah was from Gath-Heper of Zebulun. That was north of Nazareth in Galilee. If you need a reference for that, look up Joshua chapter 19, verse 13. The Pharisees were in error concerning their statement in John chapter 7, verse 52, "Search and look, for out of Galilee ariseth no prophet." Actually, Jonah was a prophet from Galilee. And so the Pharisees did not quite understand the truth about Jonah. And so, we have the book of Jonah. It is an account of Jonah and the great fish and his prophecy to the folks of Assyria, or Nineveh in specific city. The preservation of Jonah in the great fish being the sign or type of the Lord's entombment and resurrection is something for us to keep in mind. They're both miraculous, of course, and both are incredible to the faithless, but credible to those who believe. And indeed, they're true. 2 Kings chapter 14 records the fulfillment of Jonah's prophecy. The man himself, Jonah, was a Jew of the first order. Hard-headed, hard-hearted. Very much prejudiced against these awful Assyrians, unwilling to testify to them, unwilling to take the message of repentance to them. When God spared Nineveh, he was angry. He was sulking. He was wroth is a good word. He was beside himself with anger. Well, he also, that is Jonah, foreshadows how Israel is. When they went out of their own land, they were a trouble to the Gentiles, witnessing to them, cast out by them, miraculously preserved. In their deepest distress in the future, they'll call upon Jehovah, their Messiah, and finding deliverance, they'll become missionaries to the Gentiles. Zechariah chapter 8, verses 7 through 23, you can reference that, take a look at that in your time that you have to yourself, and see about studying that portion about what's going to happen in the future. Zechariah chapter 8, verses 7 through 32. Jonah also typifies Christ. He is the sent one, raised from the dead, and carrying salvation to the Gentiles. And some use the chapter divided.

that has so much for us as believers in Jesus Christ. Now the word of the Lord came unto Jonah, the son of Amittai, saying, "Arise, go to Nineveh, that great city, and cry against it, for their wickedness is come up before me." And so we see in our first division of the outline, he receives his commission. In these first two verses, Jonah receives his commission to become this prophet that God has called to go and to tell the good news by telling the bad news. Now, that's one thing, I guess, that we as Christians and we as human beings sometimes neglect to tell the bad news before we tell the good news. We like to tell people that Jesus saves, but we neglect to tell them what he saves us from. We like to tell people that God loves them, but we hesitate to tell them that there is judgment and wrath of God to come to those who do not and will not hearken to the call of God to repent and to come to Jesus Christ for salvation. We like to tell the good news. We like to be happy. We like to be frothy. But we don't often like to tell the bad news. But quite honestly, you've got to tell the bad news before the good news makes any sense. If we did not know that we were sinners in need of salvation, when salvation is offered to us, why would we accept it? When we were in sin, dead in trespasses and sin, why would we be of interest or have any interest in the things of God? And so we have to know the bad news. So here, the word of the Lord came unto Jonah. That in and of itself, and of course then he's recognized as the son of Amittai, that in and of itself, the fact that the word of the Lord came to anybody is an exciting and awesome proposition. Think about it. When the word of the Lord came to Jonah, if the word of the Lord comes to you, isn't it an awesome experience? Guess what? The word of the Lord comes to you every day, every time you pick up the scripture, every time you pick up the Bible, the word of God is yours. And it is for you, my friend. And it is for you to read and to enjoy and to rejoice in the fact that God has sent his word to you. But the word of the Lord came to Jonah in a specific setting for Jonah to transmit that word to a people that needed to hear what God had for them. And what was the word that was delivered? Arise and go to Nineveh. Nineveh. If you want to know about Nineveh, read Habakkuk. Read Nahum, chapter 1, verse 1, and what goes with it. But Nineveh was a great city. And as a great city, mentioned in Genesis chapter 10, verses 11 and 12, and in Jonah, it was a city of warriors. It was an Assyrian city. It was a city that, well, that had so many bad things going on in it, it scared people. And the people of Nineveh were awesomely nasty people. They were the kind of people that you didn't want to associate with because of their nature. And they were the warriors subduing the world at the time. It was the Assyrian Empire that was to be feared, and it was the Assyrian Empire that threatened Israel. And this is what Jonah knew when he was called to go to the people of Nineveh. Let's go over to the book of Nahum. Nahum.

0: Nahum. Nahum is only a couple of books away from Jonah. He prophesied during the time of Hezekiah, about 150 years after Jonah. And he only had one subject, and the one subject that he prophesied about was the destruction of Nineveh. Now, this is 150 years after Jonah. We haven't read through the book of Jonah yet, but we do know that Jonah was given the commission to go and speak the word of the Lord to the people of Nineveh 150 years before Nahum. So Nineveh survived. No surprise, we know the outline of the book of Jonah includes the success of his evangelistic tour. And they repented of their sin in sackcloth and ashes and asked God Almighty, maker of heaven and earth, to spare them. But here, 150 years later, Nahum preaches about the destruction of Nineveh. The city was destroyed about a century after the preaching of Nahum. So about 250 years or so after the prophecy of Jonah, we see that Nineveh is finally destroyed because they forgot what they had done to repent and to be holy before the Lord. Do we have that problem? Are we, as a nation, are we forgetting how to be holy before the Lord? Nineveh, according to the Schofield folks, stands in Scripture as representing apostate religious Gentile world. Babylon represents the confusion into which the Gentile political world has fallen. And so this is representative of the religious world, according to Schofield's notes from a century ago. The city of Nineveh was huge. And we've got some description of that further on in Jonah. But the warlike actions of the Assyrians, the people of Nineveh, is what really came before the Lord. All of this nastiness that they did to each other and that they did to the world around them. And God said, I want you to go and to preach. This city is exceedingly wicked, and I want you to tell them that I know it and to tell them that I will be taking action against them. And what they did, the Assyrian armies were so bad, I'm not going to make a description of all that they did, but they were cruel. It was never before seen in history with the cruelty that they had. Sometimes they held their victims on the ground and they were tortured, and they would pull the tongue out and cut the tongue off so that they couldn't speak, and they would gouge the eyes out, and it was just a terrible, terrible thing. They would draw and quarter them, which means that they just tore them apart. And they did that on a consistent basis, and they did it to themselves too. I mean, if you had an enemy and you were an Assyrian military person, you might treat your enemy just as you would treat your Assyrian enemy, just as you would treat a foreign enemy. They were awful. They made pyramids of human heads marking the path of the conquerors who were their military leaders. Boys and girls were burnt alive, or for even a worse fate. And, I mean, it just goes on and on and on what they did. Well, now, Jonah was given this command of God to go to these people and to preach. Now, how long do you think a preacher is going to last in a city that has this kind of debauchery and terror, this kind of evil? How long will a preacher of righteousness last in that? That's probably what was on Jonah's mind. He was a human being, after all. He was not a superhuman. And when he was given this assignment, he rebelled against it. He ran from it. And so we might call Jonah chapter 1 to be the rebellious servant. And Jonah chapter 1 could be characterized, as, especially down through verse 16, as Jonah, the rebellious servant. And so if you wish to make a note of that in that fashion, you might put your outline beginning with that. So the word of the Lord came to Jonah, and the word of the Lord was, get up, stop doing what you're doing, and go to Nineveh, that great city, and cry against it, for their wickedness has come up before me. Now, Jonah will be given the words to say, and indeed he will say them, but to begin with, he runs from the commission and runs from the challenge. And thereby, we got that colloquial phrase often used in Northeast Tennessee and Southwest Virginia, don't be a Jonah on me, or don't Jonah out, meaning don't run from what God has given you to do, or if you were given a task by someone, don't ignore the task and run from it. We'll be taking a look at verse 3 and following in our next study.
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2: 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I'm Greg Patton in the New America. 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I'm Greg Patton. 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
3: 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We begin Thursday with apologetics. 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
1: As we move to the bottom of the 9 o'clock hour, that means Southwest Radio Church is on the way with another fantastic program this morning, so you be sure to stay with us. Later today on Love Worth Finding, Dr. Adrian Rogers is going to bring a simple message, how to get right with God and stay right with God. That's all on the way. Right now, we're going to listen to Mission Network News.
4: I'm Ruth Kramer with Mission Network News. First up, believers remember a traumatic day in Israel, yet offer reasons to hope. And then later, gospel workers awaken a sleeping giant in Africa. We'll explain what's happening in just a moment. First, October 7th, 2023, the darkest day in Jewish history since the end of the Holocaust. Palestinian terror group Hamas launched an attack on southern Israel that killed 1,200 people. 400 died at the Nova Festival alone. Militants took a further 251 hostages into Gaza, and wars began across the Middle East that continue to this day. Eric Mock of Slava Gospel Association says,
5: October 7th signals a lot of memories of grief and struggle. Yet for the people that live there, there's always a struggle. The people of Israel have always been under attack. Really, since the nation was reformed in 1945, there continues to be the threat of Hamas and Hezbollah and Houthis.
4: SGA supports Jewish background believers who came to Israel from the former Soviet Union.
5: Even with October 7th, they continue to press on to advance the gospel to their people. We're helping through biblical training, supporting national missionaries, and helping them reach their communities.
4: Religious leaders called the 2023 attacks on Israel evil. Yet God is using them to open the door for SGA-supported churches to share the love and gospel of Jesus. Pray for open hearts to receive this message.
5: Israel, in many ways, remains a very unreached country.
4: Elsewhere, when communities are displaced from their homes, there are many needs to consider. One that is often overlooked is education for children. However, Joe Neff of Teach Beyond feels this is one of the most important aspects to consider when it comes to the long-term success and well-being of refugee children. Without education, they're limited.
6: They're stuck in wherever they are, the situation, even if they get to go later to a place that has other resources, other opportunities. If they can't read and write at some basic level, it's really hard the older they get, and they're limited in what they can do and provide for their families.
4: Teach Beyond offers two different ministries to help meet these educational needs: Beyond Borders, which works specifically in refugee camps, and Open Schools Worldwide, which connects at-risk children, including refugees, with Christian volunteers to help teach them. They serve nearly 15,000 children in at least 15 countries. Ultimately, the goal is to equip these children so that if in the future they have an opportunity to attend school, they have the knowledge they need to continue their education. Pray that God would send more people, especially locals within these regions, to serve with Teach Beyond, and that He would equip the ministry with wisdom to know where He wants them to go next. And if you're a Christian in Africa looking for missionary training, a program in Ghana could be your next step. One Way Africa's Livingstone School of Missions has equipped hundreds of men and women in recent years, giving them both hands-on field experience and classroom training. Here's Ray Mensah, director of the Livingstone School of Missions.
7: By God's grace, we've trained over the years from 30 countries, but this year we have 37 from 14 countries. It's amazing.
4: In 2018, Africa became the continent with the most Christians in the world. Mensah sees Africa awakening as a missionary sending force.
7: Together, we want to see Africa mobilized. We want to see the whole church mobilized because God is calling us.
4: He recalls how Christians from Europe came to Africa centuries ago, bringing their coffins with them because they knew they wouldn't return home. Mensah believes African Christians have a responsibility to carry the gospel forward.
7: We have to wake up the sleeping giant. We have to tell every pastor, every leader, every Christian in Africa, you have a role to play in the Great Commission.
4: Bringing the good news of Jesus to the unreached can't be done alone. Find your place in the story.
7: And I believe together with the church in the United States, the church in Europe, the church in Asia, the church in the Pacific, together for the Great Commission, Africa and the other nations. I believe that we can do that together. We can reach the nations. We can reach the unreached. It is possible. With God, all things are possible.
4: 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I'm Liz Kramer.
8: Meteorologist Mike Cox, we will have another beautiful sunny day on the way for today. We'll have highs around 80 degrees. Tonight, partly cloudy. Our low drops back into the 40s once again, as we'll have a low this time of 48. Now for tomorrow, sunny skies, highs around 81. And we'll have a mostly sunny Friday as well with a high of 82. We are going to see clouds increasing ahead of a tropical system Saturday. Could be a small chance of rain late in the day. We'll have a high of 78. 91.

0: 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God is still on the throne, and prayer changes things. Today, we're examining the importance of Bible prophecy. 3 days, three completely different themes, one can't miss conference. Prophecy in the News Live. It's coming to the Delta Hotel at Exit 7 in Bristol, Virginia, October 22nd through the 24th. 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Do it today. Friends, nearly one-third of the Bible is prophetic. So why do so many Christians ignore it? Today, we'll discover why Bible prophecy isn't about speculation or sensational headlines. It's about knowing God's Word, strengthening your faith, living with hope, and being ready for Christ's return. So why study Bible prophecy? Well, the answer may be more important than you think. It's coming up next, right here on Watchmen on the Wall. Bible prophecy. It's interesting. It's controversial. And a lot of churches, they don't teach Bible prophecy at all. They don't touch it with a 10-foot pole. Why is that? Well, we're going to discuss that today. We're going to look in God's Word, and we're going to examine why it's important to study Bible prophecy, whether it's as an individual, whether it's in a Sunday school class, or from the pulpit as a pastor to his congregation. Of course, Southwest Radio Ministries, SWRC, and Watchmen on the Wall was founded over 90 years ago as a primarily Bible prophecy ministry. This organization, this ministry, started as a radio program on one radio station in Oklahoma City back in April of 1933 with the expressed purpose to present God's Word and to study Bible prophecy. And yet, we run into people all the time that, what do they say? Oh, I don't study Bible prophecy. It's too divisive. It's scary. It's too complicated. Well, it's not that important because it's not essential. Interesting. Not essential. Is it essential for salvation? No, it's not. But it's obviously important because Bible prophecy takes up a third of the total Bible. We're going to take a few moments today. We're going to remind ourselves why we study Bible prophecy here at SWRC, and why it's important that you study Bible prophecy. And I'm talking to everyone, myself, as well as the pastors and folks attending the churches. All of us need to be studying Bible prophecy. Why? Well, let's talk about it. We know that there are portions of the Bible that Christians love to read. We love the Psalms. We love the promises, don't we? We love the miracles of Jesus. We love Romans 8, John 3, 16. Really, those passages that encourage us when life gets difficult. Well, and then there's Bible prophecy. Daniel, Ezekiel, Revelation. Suddenly, some Christians decide, maybe we don't need to understand all of the Bible after all. I mean, after all, Bible prophecy is too complicated. It's too controversial, too many interpretations. But here's the problem. God never told us we could pick and choose which parts of His Word were worth understanding. Let me say that again. God never told us we could pick and choose which parts of His Word were worth understanding. In fact, 2 Timothy chapter 3, verses 16 and 17 says, "All Scripture is given by inspiration of God and is profitable for doctrine, for reproof, for correction, for instruction in righteousness, that the man of God may be perfect, thoroughly furnished unto all good works." Notice the first two words, all Scripture. Not just the easy Scripture, not just the comforting Scripture, not just the Scripture everybody agrees about, but all Scripture. And that includes Bible prophecy. Paul said in the book of Acts, chapter 20, verse 27, "For I have not shunned to declare unto you all the counsel of God." And 2 Timothy 2:15 tells us, "Study to show thyself approved unto God, a workman that needeth not to be ashamed, rightly dividing the word of truth." Well, perhaps the first answer to the question, why should Christians study Bible prophecy, well, is actually the simplest. Why should we? Because God put it in the Bible. That might seem like a simplistic answer, but it's a real answer. And we have scripture to back it up. God put the Bible prophecy there in the Bible. If God considered prophecy important enough to reveal it, important enough to inspire it, and important enough to preserve it in His Word for thousands of years, then surely we ought to consider it important enough to study. But did you know there's another reason? 2 Peter chapter 1, verse 19 says, "We have also a more sure word of prophecy, whereunto ye do well that ye take heed, as unto a light that shineth in a dark place." There it is. There it is. God didn't give us prophecy merely to satisfy our curiosity about tomorrow. He gave us light for today. And look around. We're living in a world desperately short on light. Confusion is called enlightenment. Evil is called good. Good is called evil. Nations are shaking. Wars and rumors of wars dominate the headlines. Truth has become negotiable, and millions of people are wondering where all of this is headed. But the Christian doesn't have to stumble through the darkness wondering whether God has lost control. We have a light. We have the Word of God. And within that Word, God has told us where history is going. You see, that's why we study Bible prophecy. Because the darker the world becomes, the more valuable the light becomes. And when we study what God has revealed about the future, we discover that prophecy does far more than tell us what is coming. And ultimately, it keeps us watching and ready for the return of Jesus Christ. Let's look at why Bible prophecy matters, and why ignoring it means ignoring part of the very word God gave us. Is it simply because we want to know what happens next? Is it about charts and timelines, about trying to figure out which headline might connect to which verse? No. We study Bible prophecy because God gave us Bible prophecy, and He gave it to us for a purpose. 2 Peter chapter 1, verse 19 says, "We have also a more sure word of prophecy, whereunto ye do well that ye take heed, as unto a light that shineth in a dark place until the day dawn and the day star arise in your hearts." I love that picture. A light that shineth in a dark place. The darker the world becomes, the more valuable the light becomes. And Scripture gives us some very practical reasons why every Christian should take Bible prophecy seriously. First, Bible prophecy reveals God's sovereignty. History's not spinning out of control. Nations rise and nations fall. Leaders come and go. Wars begin. Empires disappear. Cultures change. But God remains on His throne. I think you know that phrase, don't we? Prophecy reminds us that God already knows where history is going because history is ultimately moving according to His purposes. Second, prophecy confirms the reliability of God's Word. Jesus said in John 14:29, "And now I have told you before it come to pass, that when it is come to pass, you might believe." Think about that. God tells us what will happen before it happens. And when His Word is fulfilled, it gives us even greater confidence in everything else He has promised. Fulfilled prophecy tells us that God keeps His Word. And that leads us to the third reason. Bible prophecy strengthens our faith. If God fulfilled what He promised yesterday, well, then I can trust what He has promised about tomorrow. Friends, our faith isn't based upon wishful thinking. It rests upon the character of a God who has demonstrated throughout history that He does exactly what He says He will do. Fourth reason, Bible prophecy gives believers hope. Think about that. Titus chapter 2, verse 13 says, "Looking for that blessed hope and the glorious appearing of the great God and our Savior, Jesus Christ." Notice that Scripture calls Christ's return our blessed hope. The Christian doesn't look at the future with despair. We look forward with hope because we know how the story ends. Fifth reason, Bible prophecy encourages holy living. 1 John 3:3 says, "And every man that hath this hope in him purifieth himself even as he is pure." Prophecy isn't supposed to merely fill our notebooks. It's supposed to change our lives. If we genuinely believe Jesus Christ is coming again, that should affect the way we live today. Our priorities, our relationships, our choices, our witness, and our walk with God. Sixth, Bible prophecy provides comfort. After Paul teaches about the coming of Christ in 1 Thessalonians chapter 4, he says, "Wherefore, comfort one another with these words." That's important. Bible prophecy wasn't given to frighten the believer. It was given, in part, to comfort the believer. Friends, the darkness isn't forever. The suffering isn't forever. Death doesn't have the final word. Evil doesn't win. Jesus does. Seventh, studying Bible prophecy develops biblical discernment. Think about that. The 1 Thessalonians chapter 5, verses 20 and 21 says, "Despise not prophesying. Prove all things. Hold fast that which is good." The answer to bad prophecy teaching isn't to stop studying prophecy. The answer is to know the Bible well enough to recognize what is true and what isn't. Don't believe every sensational prediction. Don't chase every headline. Test everything against Scripture. So, so important. Eighth, Bible prophecy helps us understand God's purposes. Amos chapter 3, verse 7 says, "Surely the Lord God will do nothing, but he revealeth his secret unto his servants, the prophets." God has revealed things about Israel, the nations, the church, judgment, the kingdom, and the return of Christ because he wants his people to understand his plan. Now, we may not understand every detail, but we know the one who holds the future. And finally, ninth, Bible prophecy keeps believers watching and ready for the return of Jesus Christ. Jesus said in Matthew chapter 24, verse 42, "Watch therefore, for ye know not what hour your Lord doth come." You see, that's where prophecy should ultimately lead us. Watch. Be ready. Be faithful. Keep serving. Keep witnessing. Keep praying. And keep looking up. Yes, we should watch what's happening in the world, and we should understand the times. And yes, we should compare what we see happening around us with what God has revealed in His Word. But our confidence isn't in our ability to predict tomorrow's headline. Our confidence is in God's ability to fulfill His Word. Think about that. Our confidence is in God's ability to fulfill His Word. So, why should we study Bible prophecy? We talked about 9 different reasons. I'm going to recap those in just a second. But just think about this. Whether you're a pastor, a Sunday school teacher, a mom, dad, random person out there reading your Bible, and when you get to those passages of Scripture or those books of the Bible where Bible prophecy is taught and you just, whoop, skip right over that. No, don't do that. Don't do that. They're not just fun little prophecies or fun little passages of Scripture. They are God's Word. They are to be read, they are to be studied, they are to be meditated on. Which leads us back to our question today. And that question is, so why do we study Bible prophecy? Let's recap. Why do we study Bible prophecy? Well, because it reveals God's sovereignty. It confirms the reliability of God's word. It strengthens our faith. It gives us hope. It encourages holy living. Studying Bible prophecy provides comfort. It develops biblical discernment, and it helps us understand God's purposes, and it keeps us watching and ready for the return of Jesus Christ. Remember, Peter called prophecy a light that shineth in a dark place. And the darker the world becomes, the more valuable that light becomes. So, why do we study Bible prophecy? Simply because it's there and it's in God's Word. But we have so many other pieces of Scripture, so many other verses that show us why we should study Bible prophecy, why it's important. I would even say it's imperative that we study Bible prophecy. Do you not want hope? Do you not want to strengthen your faith? Is it nice to have the confirmation of the reliability of God's Word, to be reminded of God's sovereignty, to be comforted, to have biblical discernment and help to understand God's purposes? To me, when I look at the news and look at the headlines and all of the chaos that is all over the place, to have the clarity of Bible prophecy from God's Word that helps us to keep us watching and ready for the return of Jesus Christ. All of those things are positive. Those are good. So study God's Word. Know what He has revealed. Trust what He has promised. And live faithfully today. And always, always, always keep your eyes fixed upon Jesus Christ. Because ultimately, Bible prophecy, it's not merely about what is coming. It's about who is coming.
1: Welcome. We're so glad that you've joined us today. We've got a quick chat today and an update with Susan Butler, who is the host of the program Living on the Front Lines.
2: Yes, it's wonderful to be here today to talk with you.
1: Well, we're looking forward to hearing about what's coming up this month on your program.
2: Oh, I love to talk about that. We are in the book of Jude right now, and so we're going through why to contend earnestly for the faith that was once handed down to all the saints. And so Jude gives us great insight on that, gives us a lot of information, even all the way back to Genesis, believe it or not. From Jude to Genesis, there's something in there that we can learn as well. It's an exciting thing because God is showing us how we are to live during these days and the culture that we're living in and what He has for us and how we are to contend for the faith.
1: And Jude was one of Jesus' half-brothers, step-brothers, whatever you want to call them, who originally did not even follow Jesus. Is that true?
2: That's right. None of his brothers followed him. The scripture is very clear to show that they were questioning him and did not accept him or follow him at all before the cross. But then after the cross, they did come to know him as their Savior, and they believed. And that's what's the most important of all things, is that you believe, because faith is believing in the Lord Jesus Christ. And of course, we talk about that in the program. We talk about faith being a firm conviction with a total surrender of your heart wholly to the Lord after repentance, and how you live a lifestyle that is an evidence of that surrender and that conviction. And Jude was chosen by God, by the Holy Spirit, to pen these words for us. And it's just amazing. Yes, he was a half-brother. And so it's just wonderful to see what transformation God does in the heart of an individual when he comes to truly know the Lord and be indwelt by the Spirit of God.
1: So you start out the month finishing up the book of Jude, which, as short as it is so full of rich information for Christians. Where do you go from there in the rest of this month?
2: Oh, I'm so excited to tell you. We step right into the rapture of the church. Rapture is a Latin word that it signifies being caught up in the Greek. And so when you read those scriptures, you're caught up with the Lord. We're going to meet him in the air to be with him. If you're part of the Church of Jesus Christ, if you're a true believer filled with the Spirit of God, you eagerly await. In fact, with the rapture, we'll have more than one program on that because there's so much to talk about. And yes, there are several scriptures that affirm the rapture happening. And it also talks about us eagerly awaiting Jesus coming. It talks about he's going to take us up and we're going to come back with him. And when we come back with him, what will we do? And when will that be? You know, we move from there to where the souls of all humanity. But we spend a lot of time on the rapture passages and the hope that we have and what's beyond the rapture for us as believers in Jesus Christ.
1: So we're talking, if you didn't catch us at the very beginning of this segment, with Susan Butler, who is the host of Living on the Front Lines, a video podcast that can be watched or listened to at swrc.com under the watch menu and or on YouTube. If you go to My SWRC on YouTube, you'll find other videos from Prophecy in the News and from Watchmen on the Wall, but also Susan's programs. And then you can also use the SWRC app to get to hear Susan. Susan, you talk about the rapture for pretty much the rest of October programming. Do you talk about when the rapture is going to happen? I know there's some controversy or discussion about that among Christians.
2: I absolutely do talk about the when of the rapture, and I give you scripture references to go through that give you the indication and the understanding. And precious friend, I just want you to know that Jesus is all about the church and bringing us up, but he also has a covenant with Israel. And Israel is very important and significant in the end times. And there will be several programs on the nation of Israel. As you look at Daniel chapter 9, you see that 70 weeks, if you haven't studied it, could be confusing to you right now, but we are studying it in my program. And that 70th week of Daniel is a time for Daniel's people and Daniel's city, Jerusalem. So it's very clear that the 7 years is for Israel and for the Jewish people. And the church is part of God's wondrous plan in that we're the bride of Christ.
1: Certainly, other of the apostles and writers of books of the Bible talked as if the rapture and Jesus would come back for us soon, way back then, 2,000 years ago.
2: Exactly. They were eagerly awaiting for him. It could be at any moment, and we still live in that great anticipation. Listen, you have a great hope, and if you don't know about this hope that's ahead, you need to. And so I look so forward to share these scriptures and to share even John 14 with you. Yes, what? Is there something about the rapture and the Gospel of John? Oh, yes. There is. And of course, the well-known ones are Thessalonians and Corinthians.
1: I learn as I watch your programs so much. It just fills me with hope and with excitement and also with preparation. I feel like you are helping us women, mothers, and others prepare for what's to come. The great appearing, but also our jobs as Christians in the future, in God's future. Thank you for doing that. Why do you feel like this preparation is so important?
2: I want you to grow up and know what you have, because where you're living right now, 70, 80 years of your life, is nothing compared to eternity. You are in a training period for what's ahead for you in eternity. My heart is that you will know God's word, that you will see the hope that you have, and that you'll be ready when God calls you home, whatever age you are. Then that's when you start your eternity, and there's so much ahead. You are preparing for what's ahead in this short period of life on earth.
1: Thank you, Susan. I appreciate this chat about what's coming up on your program. This again is Susan Butler. Do not miss Living on the Front Lines with Susan Butler. 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Susan, thank you for your leadership in the gospel and your fellowship in the gospel.
2: Oh, you're so welcome. All the glory goes to God and God alone.
1: Amen. Thank you.
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0: That's all the time we have for this Wednesday get-together. Lord willing, we'll be back in the morning at 5:30, and we'll get cranked up once again. This is Mark Ferguson. I am glad I got to spend part of my day with you. At 10 o'clock, Renewing Your Mind with the late R.C. Sproul. He's going to continue his series on the parables of Jesus. 10:30, it's Insight for Living. 11 o'clock, it's the Baptist Bible Hour. Then at 11:30, it's Love Worth Finding. Hope you have a wonderful Wednesday. Mike Cox takes you through the midday hours. It's time for SRN News.
1: It's SRN News. I'm Rich Thomason in Washington. There have been solemn observances in Israel and beyond, 3 years to the day after the Hamas terror attack. It killed more than 1,200 people. Hundreds are kidnapped. The attack lit the fuse on the war in Gaza and unleashed a global tide of anti-Semitism.
2: There is nowhere in the world that Jews are safe right now.
3: Yael Eckstein is president of the International Fellowship of Christians and Jews. She wants people to remember the victims of October 7th, innocent people at a music festival in southern Israel, and residents of the kibbutz, including children and babies, who were shot, strangled, beheaded, and burned alive.
2: We need to stand together, Jews, Christians, and anyone else who values life and freedom, because October 7th began a wave of hatred.
3: Epstein notes an uptick on attacks on churches as well as synagogues.
2: Once there's hatred towards Jews, everyone is at risk.
3: I'm Sarah Lee Kessler.
1: President Trump says he'll be on the phone with Russia's Vladimir Putin soon, discussing reports of deadly pneumonic plague at a lab in Siberia. The Russians haven't released much information about the incident. Ukraine has endured another deadly attack by Russia. Overnight drone and missile strikes that the Ukrainians say killed at least 8 people. We haven't heard much about this lately. President Trump offering an update on one of his pet projects.
4: Trump said on Tuesday that repairs to the Lincoln Memorial reflecting pool are close to complete and that the 2,000-foot-long pool will be refilled this week. He also said the reflecting pool will be about as vandal-proof as you can get. The U.S. Attorney's Office in Washington, D.C. determined back in July that the damage to the pool was the result of flawed installation by the contractor. I'm Mark Mayfield.
1: On Wall Street this morning, the Dow futures are down 314 points. NASDAQ futures off 227. This is SRN News.
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6: 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Beware. 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
6: In this session, we're going to look at the parable of Jesus that is called the parable of the rich fool. And we find it in the 12th chapter of Luke's gospel, beginning at verse 13. And I'll read the parable, it's a brief one, and then comment on it. Then one from the crowd said to him, "Teacher, tell my brother to divide the inheritance with me." But he said to him, "Man, who made me judge or an arbitrator over you?" And he said to them, "Take heed And beware of covetousness, for one's life does not consist in the abundance of the things he possesses. Then he spoke a parable to them, saying, the ground of a certain rich man yielded plentifully. And he thought within himself, saying, what shall I do, since I have no room to store my crops? So he said, I will do this. I will pull down my barns and build greater, and there I will store all my crops and my goods. And I will say to my soul, soul, you have many goods laid up for many years. Take your ease, eat, drink, and be merry. But God said to him, fool, this night your soul will be required of you. Then whose will those things be which you have provided? So is he who lays up treasure for himself and is not rich toward God. Well, this is something of a hard-hitting parable that comes to us from the lips of Jesus, and it was occasioned by this young man who approached him, saying, teacher, tell my brother to divide the inheritance with me. Now, according to the law of Deuteronomy in the Old Testament, if there was a dispute over the division of an inheritance, a judgment on such a matter could be made by a rabbi, who in that case would serve both as a teacher and as an attorney. And on this occasion, this young man comes to Jesus.

Jesus, asking Jesus to arbitrate his situation and to act, in this case, not as a teacher, but as an attorney to represent the vested interests of one brother against the other. And obviously, Jesus is put off by this man's request. I mean, here's a case where you have not only God incarnate, but truth incarnate, teaching, and it is recognized as the supreme rabbi. But this man's only interest is not in what he can learn from Jesus, but from what he can gain financially by Jesus siding with him in a particular case. He doesn't come and ask for a clear evaluation of the will and the legacy and asking him to make a just judgment. He says, tell my brother to share his inheritance with me. He wants to enlist Jesus as his representative in this case. And so Jesus responded by saying, man, who made me a judge or an arbitrator over you? And then he said to them all, take heed and beware of covetousness, for one's life does not consist in the abundance of the things he possesses. So before he gives the parable, Jesus gives a weighty warning to those around him in light of this young man's request of him. He says, take heed. Be careful. Watch out. Beware of what? Of covetousness. I've said on several occasions that I gave the following responsibility to my seminary students. I say, suppose that the United States government would fall and the Constitution would be destroyed, and you were enlisted to write a new Constitution, a new Bill of Rights, and you, however, had this restriction. You could only include 10 laws that would represent the bedrock of the new Constitution for the new nation. What 10 laws would you include? Obviously, you would want to prohibit murder. It's equally obvious, it should be anyway, that you would do something to protect private property rights and have a law against theft and against stealing from your neighbor. But how many of you would include in the top 10 something like honoring your father and your mother, or keeping the Sabbath day holy? And who among you would list as one of the top 10 prohibitions to govern this new nation a law against coveting? Very few people would think to put that in the top 10. But when God wrote a constitution for his people, a law against coveting was included. And I wonder why. Do you have any idea how destructive the sin of covetousness is to a community, to a family, to a nation? Lebensraum is what Hitler wanted and justified his blitzkrieg into the surrounding nations at World War II, because he wanted what they had. That war was initiated by a spirit of covetousness. So much damage is done because of jealousy, because of resentment, because you have something that somebody else does not. And so that person can rise up in jealousy and hatred towards you
because they covet.

it what you possess. People lie, they steal, they cheat, they slander, they get involved in all kinds of injurious practices because their hearts are coveting what somebody else possesses. If you listen carefully to the rhetoric during every presidential election, you will see how the fires of class warfare

neighbor and give to you what you lack. And Christian people will even go to the polls and vote for policies like that, asking the power of the government to be used to take from your neighbor what you covet and give to you. It's a violation of one of the top 10 laws of God. And God is saying here, watch yourself. Beware. Take heed. Look out for covetousness, for one's life does not consist in the abundance of things he possesses. You've seen the bumper sticker, he who dies with the most toys wins. It's pretty hard to find a way to be more cynical than that. That's sick. But that idea has been pervasive among human beings long before our own contemporary culture. And so Jesus, with this warning, throws along next to it a story, a parable, to teach his point. And here's how the parable goes. The ground of a certain rich man yielded plentifully. All right, first of all, the reason why this man has so much possession at this point is because of what has been yielded to him by the ground. It's through the providence of God that he has this bumper crop as a farmer. And the scriptures tell us that every good and perfect gift that we receive from the hands of God. The scripture also tells us in Romans 1 that the two most basic sins of the fallen human race are these two. One, a refusal to honor God as God. And second, a refusal to be grateful. Dishonoring God, irreverence towards God, and ingratitude towards God. Those are the most fundamental and foundational sins that define the lives of fallen humanity. Paul tells us in the New Testament that when we pray, we should make all of our prayers with thanksgiving. But if we come before God in a spirit of thanksgiving, we're acknowledging that we are not the heroes in terms of producing the benefits that we have received, but rather we have been recipients of his tender mercy and of his bountiful grace. But this fella, if anything, he thanked Mother Earth. He had good soil, had a good season of rainfall, instead of drought and famine, a bumper crop. He was already rich, and now his riches were magnified exponentially by this tremendous bumper crop. So then he begins to talk to himself. He has questions. What do I do now? The question was not how can I use this wealth that I've received to enrich my neighbor, my community, my church, but rather how can I find a place to store up all of this wealth that I've just received? I'm going to tear down my barns and build bigger barns. The last thing that was in his mind, ladies and gentlemen, was thanking God. He had no concern of following the Old Testament law of giving to God the first fruits that he received from God. In other words, to apply it to our contemporary culture, this man never once even considered the possibility of tithing.
of giving back.

back to God, one-tenth that God had given to him as the law of God required. I've talked about that before. And I know that the overwhelming majority of professing Christians in our day do not tithe. They're just like this fellow. They're totally absorbed with their riches, with their possessions. Their possessions are so important to them that they would go to such extent of holding back God's portion that they think nothing of actually robbing God himself. And if you confront them about it, they'll give you a host of reasons of why they do it. They'll tell you, well, that's the Old Testament. That doesn't apply today. And I said, well, I grant you it's Old Testament, but it's not part of the ceremonial law. It's not part of the dietary law. It's part of the moral law of the Old Testament, which is never abrogated. But if you don't want to read the Old Testament, read the New Testament, which says you're in a much better covenant than you were then. And the obligations and the benefits are even greater. And so the Old Testament people got off easy. They only had to give 10%. We start at 10% and go beyond that. And they'll say, well, I can't afford it. And I want to say to them, you're living better. Your standard of living is better than 99% of human beings that ever lived on the face of the earth. I want you to stand before God Almighty, who's given you what you have, and say to him, I can't afford it. The reality is, you don't tithe because you're obsessed with what you have, and you don't want to part with any of it. Now, that's a serious thing. And I'm going to say something to you. It may make you never want to hear me again. I worry about our congregation, because I know there are people in our congregation who profess to be Christians who don't tithe. And I just don't get it. I'm sure theologically that it must be possible. Christians are capable of any sin. And so why shouldn't they be capable of robbing God? It must be. But I really don't know how a Christian person can look at themselves in the mirror and refuse to bring their first fruits to the Lord. Sometime I'd like somebody in our church who's not a tither, who is a professing Christian, to say, let me tell you why I don't. I'd like to hear what their thinking is, because I really can't imagine. I think it's possible to tithe 10% and 20% and 30% and not be a believer and not be saved. And I think it's possible to be saved and not tithe. Barely possible. Barely. Remotely. But I would say the odds are that if you don't, there's a very good chance that you're just like this person. Somebody who really is an unbeliever when it gets right down to it. This man is described in two ways. First of all, we are told that he's rich. And Jesus does not say that being wealthy is inherently a bad thing. What is bad is when your heart and your soul are tied up in your wealth, in your material possessions. The other thing that is said about this man is far more significant. It's the parable of the rich man, but it's also called the parable of the rich what? Fool. Now, let's not mistake that word. To be a fool in biblical categories does not mean that you're unintelligent or that you're uneducated. Even Aristotle made the observation that in the brain of the most brilliant man resides the corner of the fool. There's a difference between stupidity and foolishness.
And in biblical categories, dear ones, the judgment of being a fool is not a judgment of intelligence. It's a moral judgment. It's a moral judgment. The psalmist tells us it is the fool who says in his heart, he doesn't say it with his mouth, but he says it in his heart, that there is no God. Like this man gets the bumper crop and he starts talking to himself. The last thing that he's concerned about is God. He doesn't have the slightest interest in spiritual matters. Always he's concerned about, what am I going to do with my surplus? Well, it's simple. I'm going to tear down the barns that I have, and I'm going to build bigger barns, and yet bigger barns, so that I can store up all of my provisions against the rainy day. And then I can say to myself, self, be at ease. Take it easy. You've got all the wealth stored up now in these bigger barns. So you can eat, drink, and be merry. A pagan formula. Paul mentions it cynically in 1 Corinthians 15 when he says, if Christ is not raised from the dead, then we might as well, just like the world, eat, drink, and be merry. And the apostle says, why? For tomorrow we will die. So we might as well have our party tonight, because it's all over tomorrow. And here comes the punchline. But God said. You see, we have two parties speaking. We have the man speaking to himself, be at ease, eat, drink, and be merry, tear down your barns, build bigger barns. And the next speaker in the parable is God. And God looks at this man and he said, you fool. Don't you understand that foolishness is the antithesis of wisdom, and that the beginning of wisdom is the fear of the Lord? It's reverence for God. But this man had no reverence for God at all. And God himself said, you fool. Tonight, not next week, not next month, not in 10 years, but tonight, your soul is required of you. And obviously, this man was not ready. Jesus elsewhere said, what can a man give in exchange for his soul? And this man said to God, oh, God, don't worry about my soul. I'll tell you what, you can have all that I've stored in these barns. I'll give you all my wealth now. And God is saying, it's too late. I don't want your money. I don't want your possessions. I want your soul right now. So he who lays up treasures for himself and is not rich toward God is like this man. You know what I wonder? That fellow that came up to Jesus and said, will you settle this inheritance question and tell my brother to give me my inheritance? I wonder what he was thinking after he heard the parable. You know what I think? I think he was sneaking away. I don't think he wanted to push the point anymore, because Jesus at just that moment identified him in front of the whole group of people.

0: It's not always easy to hear a stern word, is it? But sometimes we need it. And I'm thankful for the reminder that being covetous, being dissatisfied with what God has generously given to us, is an offense against Him. 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
1: 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Hello, everybody. I'm Mike Cox. Happy to be here with you on this Wednesday. We have a lot of things coming up for you. Inside for Living will be up just in a little bit. Then we'll have SRN News followed by Creation Moments. And an interesting look at the weather coming up a little bit after 11 o'clock here on WHCB.
2: When people dial 911, you would expect it to be a real emergency. But some are not only non-emergencies, they are actually pretty ridiculous. One call came into 911 in California because their order at the drive-thru restaurant was wrong. Another person called because they saw a tumbleweed going across the highway. Someone called because they could not get their baby to stop crying. And someone else called 911 because they could not find their car keys. But we often do the same thing with God. We go to Him with trivial things, don't we? Or do we? Actually, no. There is nothing in the Bible that says there are things that we should not bring to God. Even though He has the entire universe to run, He's still interested in even the smallest emergencies in your life. 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He says in His Word to cast all your cares on Him, not just some of them. 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It's important for them to know. And because of you, we can keep it in people's mind to call on God, even when it's not an emergency. 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
1: 91.5, the blessing weather. I'm meteorologist Mike Cox. We will have another beautiful sunny day on the way for today. We'll have highs around 80 degrees. Tonight, partly cloudy. Our low drops back into the 40s once again, as we'll have a low this time of 48. Now for tomorrow, sunny skies, highs around 81. And we'll have a mostly sunny Friday as well with a high of 82. We are going to see clouds increasing ahead of a tropical system Saturday. Could be a small chance of rain late in the day. We'll have a high of 78. 91.5, the blessing.
3: We live in a hurry. We rush from one thing to the next, cramming our days so full that the things that matter most get pushed aside. And somewhere in all that motion, we lose something. Well, today, Chuck Swindoll begins a series that's never been shared on Inside for Living until now. The Gospel of Mark features a portrait of one who is always on the move, always engaged, always giving himself away, yet never once in a hurry. He chose peace instead of panic. Chuck titled his opening message, Snapshots of the Servant of God.
4: Turn, if you will, to Mark chapter 1. We'll randomly pick a few verses through this book that will help us sort of get the feel of the flow of events. Of course, chapter 1, verse 1 of Mark's gospel begins, "The beginning of the gospel of Jesus Christ, the Son of God." Verse 9, "In those days, Jesus came from Nazareth in Galilee and was baptized by John in the Jordan. Immediately coming up out of the water, he saw the heavens opened and the Spirit like a dove descending upon him. And a voice came out of the heavens, 'You are my beloved Son. In you I am well pleased.'" Chapter 3, verse 13.

0: And he went up on the mountain and summoned those whom he himself wanted, and they came to him. And he appointed 12 so that they would be with him and that he could send them out to preach and to have authority to cast out the demons. Chapter 8, verse 27. Jesus went out along with his disciples to the villages of Caesarea Philippi, and on the way he questioned his disciples, saying to them, "Who do people say that I am?" They told him, saying, "John the Baptist, and others say Elijah, but others one of the prophets." And he continued by questioning them, "But who do you say that I am?" Peter answered and said to him, "You are the Christ." And one more, chapter 10, verse 45. 10:45. "For even the Son of Man did not come to be served, but to serve and to give his life a ransom for many."
1: 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Chuck titled today's message, "Snapshots of the Servant of God."
0: Can you remember what you did a week ago last Tuesday? Well, let me make it easier. How about last Tuesday? You remember what you did last Tuesday? Or Wednesday? Or Thursday? How many of you remember what I titled last Sunday's sermon? It's okay. Well, I won't go on because I want to tell you that. Otherwise, you'll be working all for the next 10 minutes wondering what it was. A year for letting go is what I called it. Now you remember. Isn't it amazing that we cannot remember what we were doing a few days ago? That we can't remember even the title of a talk given by someone who had thought it through and passionately delivered it and applied it so that we understood the value of letting things go? Amazing, isn't it? Our problem, of course, is that we have this hurry-up pace into which we jam things that are not all that important. And so they push away the things that are significant. Country Western singing group Alabama made a very simple song for our nation, a hit song, because they sang our story. "I'm in a hurry to get things done. Oh, I rush and rush until life's no fun. All I really got to do is live and die. But I'm in a hurry, and I don't know why." It's that last part that troubles us. Truth be told, you could not name the last book you read, unless you were very unusual. Most could not even say the last book they finished. We're even hurried in reading through a book. I was in a meeting the other day, and it was one of those meetings that was so engaging and involved that you almost had to take a number to be able to get a word in edgewise. And I said to some people who were in that group later on, "There's only one group with more type A people than in that group the other day, and that's the Joint Chiefs of Staff." I mean, we all had something to get done. We all were in a hurry to get it said. We all felt like life can't go on unless I get that said. We've got to get that done. We're in a hurry to get things done. But that leaves us in the backwash of waste and forgetfulness. Why? What's the rush? What's the hurry? Now, you might think, Chuck, apparently you think the answer is that we all just kind of hang out. You who know me would never say that. I don't remember the last time I hung out. No, that isn't the answer. It's not that we all wind up sitting on a back porch humming some song or whittling or spitting or whiling away our time. I can't think of anything more boring than that. Unless it's retiring early and playing golf every day. That would have to be worse than a back porch thing. But what's the problem? I'm not suggesting that we disengage or we're not involved. On the contrary, anyone who takes Christ seriously re-engages in life. It's that we pack life with things that are significant, and we pace ourselves so that we don't lose our priorities or our way or our memory. For if life is marked by significant events, we remember them so much longer. Really, what I'd like us to break with is the hurry-worry syndrome, spelled S-I-N. To get away from this rush, to get away from the worry that accompanies rush, so that we can take time for things that matter. And that is what attracts me to the Gospel by Mark. You'd be surprised to know that this gospel, like no other, has Jesus on the move, and it's like he hardly stops until he must. In fact, twice in the gospel, we read that he didn't even have time to eat. So you can follow the life of Jesus and model his way and be so busy, you sometimes won't have time to eat. Nothing wrong with that. Most of us could eat a little less and do quite well, thank you. But it's not about eating or not eating. It's about doing things that really matter. This is the story of the remarkable individual who changed the life of a failure named John Mark, a renegade missionary who, defected from a mission and probably thought he would never amount to anything in his later years because of that failure. Isn't it encouraging to know that a gospel, the first one written in all of time, the earliest of the Gospels, is written by a man who experienced failure to the point of tears, heartbreak, and rejection. He tells us about the servant of God, hardworking servant, but never without focus, active and engaged, but never in a hurry. Not once in the Gospel do you read Jesus was in a hurry, or he hurried to get there, though his days were full. He's confronting demonic opposition. Some of you have never done that. So you can only imagine what a demonic opposition would be like. If you ever encounter the darkness, you'll never forget it. And you'll appreciate the fact that he was never defeated in the midst of such encounters. He was available to people, but he was never a people pleaser. He was on the move toward very clear objectives, but never in a panic. He's submissive to the Father, but at the same time, he's never passive. Mark offers snapshots of this remarkable servant of God, and he shows us this one at work more than any of the other gospel writers. Jesus is engaged in life, doing things that really matter. Now, if you've got your outline handy, we'll sort of follow our way through this. It'll help us kind of keep on target because we're covering a lot of ground today. I want to do so in a way that is paced, but at the same time, it must keep moving for the sake of time. First, let's meet the writer. John Mark is his name. He's mentioned first in Acts 12, verse 12. He's seen there as the son of a woman named Mary, in whose home there is a prayer meeting. In that home, Peter comes after being miraculously delivered from prison. Remember that. Mark and Peter become close in the later years, and it is from Peter's experience with Jesus that Mark gets much of his information. Mark later emerges in Acts 13 as the one who will travel with Paul and Barnabas on a missionary journey. Stay with me. While on that journey, things turned south, we would say. They got rough on the shores of Pamphylia. Mark lost his heart for what they were doing, and he went back home. Paul remembered that when they were going to take a second journey, and Barnabas, his cousin, Mark's cousin, wanted to take Mark with them. Paul said, no way. He failed us once, he'll fail again. He's a defector. He's a loser. Barnabas didn't believe it, partly because of blood. He was his cousin. And partly because he saw things in Mark that Paul didn't see. So Barnabas and Mark, John Mark, set sail for Cyprus. Barnabas is a Cypriot, so he was going back home. And there they ministered together. Paul took a new companion named Silas and began traveling through what was then called Asia Minor. Today it's called Turkey. So they separated. It looked like Mark was finished forever. But remarkable things happened in Mark's life, probably on Cyprus, where Barnabas was ministering and using him as a part of it, so that Mark emerges again in Colossians chapter 4 as one who is a part of Paul's ministry. Again, in the little one-chapter letter of Philemon, where we read of Mark mentioned there. And finally, in 2 Timothy, which we have studied, where Paul in his last words says, be sure, Timothy, to bring Mark with you because he's useful to me in ministry. Ah, great. Goes full circle, doesn't he? Mark had failed, but Mark has come around to the point where Paul says in his later years, this man is useful to me in ministry. Peter, by the way, in 1 Peter 5:13, calls Mark my son. Now, they weren't related, but Peter and Mark were like father-son. And as I said earlier, from Peter, Mark got much of his information because he otherwise would not have known it. John Mark is chosen by God to write the story of Jesus. Isn't that encouraging? You who have failure fresh on your mind probably are kicking yourself from one day to the next. You're probably thinking, what's done is done. A bird with a broken pinion will never fly so high again. I hate that saying. Every bird in this place has broken pinions. Every person I've ever met has failures in his life or her life. And some of the great ones have the most failure. And from them, they learn the valuable lessons of life. John is chosen by the Lord to write a gospel about the one that transformed his life, even Jesus. He calls him Jesus Christ, the Son of God. Now, we've met the writer. Let's observe his style. He is practical and he is pragmatic. His readers are living under the gun of intense persecution. Most likely, as Mark writes this, Nero is the emperor. Christians were torches lighting the stadium in Rome, and they were being hunted down and haunted by Nero's troops. Other Jews who saw these Christians as turncoats were turning against them. The Gentiles had no place for them. So these are people that are losing heart. So believe me, when Mark writes to these people, there's very little theory, only reality. That's his style. His emphasis, as we've said earlier, is action. It is movement. It is activity. It is engagement. Let me show you right here in the first chapter examples of that. Look at verse 10 of chapter 1. Immediately coming up out of the water. Verse 12. Immediately the Spirit impelled him. Verse 18. Immediately they left their nets and followed him. Verse 21, they went to Capernaum and immediately on the Sabbath. Verse 29, and immediately after they came out of the synagogue. Verse 42, immediately the leprosy left him and he was cleansed. And 43, he sternly warned him, immediately sent him away in one chapter. Look how often it's used. More than 40 times in one book of 16 chapters, the word immediately appears. In the Greek, there is one tense that has movement going on and on and on. It's called the present tense. Over 150 times in the 16 chapters of Mark, this present tense appears. Mark is on the move. Jesus is on the move. Everything is vivid. This is an eyewitness news brief of the life of Jesus. He's portrayed not just as busy, but engaged in things that really matter. The thing I love about Mark is that he doesn't get lost in a lot of theoretical details. In fact, I put a little statement together that could probably have been written in Mark's day from some Roman who would read his book. Listen, Mark, life isn't easy for me, and I don't have time to do a lot of reading and studying and research. I know zero about the Old Testament scriptures. I don't care a thing about a lot of Jewish traditions. I'm a Gentile, remember? What I'd like to hear is a plain, uncomplicated story about a man that some of my friends are talking about named Jesus, whom I've never heard of before. Just tell me about him straight. Don't get preachy. Don't be mystical. Don't use a lot of symbols. Stay away from theories. Give me the facts and I'll decide on my own, signed a Roman citizen. If you'll think like that, Mark will mean all the world to you. And I urge you to read it through. Even a slow reader can read through Mark in 2 hours. If you take your time, it'll take you maybe 3 hours. But it really won't take you much more than that. And you might want to parcel your time into sections as we're dealing with them from one day to the next. But that's the way a person would respond who was living in Mark's day, interested in the story of Jesus, and that's why Mark wrote it like he did. He shows us the servant at work. Now, that means he leaves some things out. Why would he admit things that he does? There is no long discourse about the king and his kingdom, because Jesus is portrayed as a servant, not a king. You read Matthew's account, you'll read a lot about the kingdom and the king. You will hardly read the word king in the book of Mark. I was interested in finding that in one of the dialogues, Matthew records from the disciples, "Lord, save us." Remember the word, Lord. "Lord, save us." When I looked up the cross-reference in Mark at the same account, it reads, "Master, don't you care that we are perishing?" Why would Mark use master and Matthew use Lord? Because of the different emphasis. Servants have masters, and a king is seen as Lord. So it makes sense that we would have a horizontal scope in this gospel where the servant is serving the master. There are no birth details regarding Jesus as he came to this earth. You jump right into his baptism and immediately into his ministry after he is tempted. Because with Mark, the servant is on the move. He's at work. No long list of official credentials, no mention of a lengthy sermon on the mount. A servant doesn't preach. A servant works. So Mark leaves that out. He's selective in what he includes. Not even the words, "It is finished," when he hung from the cross. Why would that be? Maybe because a servant's work is never finished. Think like that, and the gospel by Mark will make more sense. Now, why do I teach it like this? Why do we go into these things? This is a church. I'm supposed to deliver a sermon, 3 points and a poem, and get you out of here. But that's not true. That's not what we do here. We teach the Bible. I want you to fall in love with Mark just as I have fallen in love with the book. I want you to realize that this man who stays on the move can help you as you are on the move. It won't slow you down necessarily, but it will help you pace yourself so that you substitute significant things in place of insignificant non-essentials, which fill up too much of our time already. Now, turn the outline over and let's look at the chart. Ah, the chart. I love charts almost as much as I love maps, but this chart will sort of speak for itself, but I won't let it. I'm going to tell you about it. This is the gospel according to Mark. You read a chart from top left to bottom right. You read it left to right, and there is a movement in the chart so that you go from chapter 1, verse 1, dark line in the middle, all the way over to chapter 16, verse 20. That's the whole of the book. It's helpful to get a look at the book as a whole. When Cynthia and I moved to Los Angeles back in 1971, I had a good friend tell me before we arrived, "Memorize the freeway system and you won't get lost." That's some of the best advice I ever heard. I memorized the freeway system. And Cynthia didn't. So I was rarely lost, and I often helped her find her way. But that's just the way we're put together. I love maps. I love freeway systems. I love charts. Why? Because I like the overview. Don't get me lost in the details of trees and twigs and limbs and fruit. Show me the forest, and then let's get into the trees. The chart is the forest. You'll see Mark as a whole like you've never seen it before if you keep this chart handy. Put it in the back of your Bible. Use it because we'll be in Mark longer than we were in Job. So that'll encourage you to keep the chart handy, won't it? Just kidding. It's a joke, okay? It's just a joke. Look at how the chart reads. The writer is mentioned, the date of the writing, the purpose of the book, the turning point in the book. We'll get to that in a moment. The key verse is 10:45. For half of Mark, he is coming to serve, not to be served. And for the last half of Mark, he is giving his life a ransom for many. Chapter 10, verse 45 says that. So memorize the key verse of Mark. 10:45, the Son of Man did not come to be served, but to serve. That's chapters 1 through 8, about in the middle. And chapter 8, about in the middle, verse 30, 31, all the way to chapter 16, and to give his life a ransom for many. So the emphasis at the beginning is serving. The emphasis at the end is his death and his resurrection, the price he paid for our sins. The first part of Mark, he's with multitudes of people. The last part of Mark, he's focusing in on the 12, 11 of whom stay with him. One defects. One is a son of perdition. One was never saved. We'll deal with Judas later on. We'll even deal with Peter in his low water mark in chapter 14 of Mark, where he drifts from his commitment. Peter is very vulnerable as he tells Mark about Jesus. And so take a look at the chart again. The servant at work, chapters 1 to 8, verse 30. The servant rejected and exalted, chapter 8, verse 31, all the way to the end of the book. What does he do when he is at work? Look at the chart. Because they were in darkness, he enlightened people. Because they were sick and broken, he healed people. Because they were hopeless, he encouraged people. Because they were in bondage, he liberated people. I love stuff like this. It gives you the overview of the life of Jesus. Rather than going into each little detail right away, we see the whole picture. One more. Because they were sinful, he forgave people. Does all of this at the beginning part of the book, and it's building toward a climax where the servant then becomes so popular, the religious officials cannot stand him. Religion has no place for the genuine, authentic Christian message. It's traditionalism filled with legalism. Yaroslav Pelikan of Yale put it best. Tradition is the living faith of those now dead. Traditionalism is the dead faith of those still living.
1: 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I'm Bill Meyer. 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
6: 91.5 The Blessing Weather.
2: I'm meteorologist Mike Cox. We will have another beautiful sunny day on the way for today. We'll have highs around 80 degrees. Tonight, partly cloudy. Our low drops back into the 40s once again, as we'll have a low this time of 48. Now for tomorrow, sunny skies, highs around 81. And we'll have a mostly sunny Friday as well with a high of 82. We are going to see clouds increasing ahead of a tropical system Saturday. Could be a small chance of rain late in the day. We'll have a high of 78.
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7: With SRN News, I'm Rich Thomason in Washington. What's going on with that apparent outbreak of pneumonic plague in Siberia?
8: So far, we're in very deep discussions. We'll be able to report about it probably tomorrow.
7: President Trump says that update could come as early as today after he speaks with Russian President Putin. Mr. Trump says a phone call has been scheduled. A lab worker died from what the Russians call pneumonia, although there is speculation it was plague-related, perhaps a result of a broken test tube. Another night, another deadly attack by Russia on Ukraine.
9: Ukrainian officials say Russia launched an attack overnight that damaged residential buildings, industrial facilities, and infrastructure across northern Ukraine. Authorities say 8 people were killed in the attack, including 2 in the city of Kyiv, and that the Ukrainian Air Force was able to stop over 160 of the Russian drones and missiles. Russia's defense ministry says it carried out a massive strike overnight on Ukraine's military industrial facilities. I'm Tammy Trujillo.
7: It has been 3 years, the Hamas terror attack on southern Israel that claimed more than 1,200 lives 3 years ago today. Observances in Israel and elsewhere. A crew of 4 is closer to returning to terra firma after spending 6 months aboard the International Space Station.
10: Homecoming is a process for astronauts who've been living a half a year in space.
11: The hatch is closed and we see the closed invitation.
12: All right, we copy hatch closed.
10: NASA astronauts, including Commander Jessica Meir and pilot Jack Hathaway, are in their SpaceX Crew Dragon capsule along with colleagues from Russia and Europe. The 4 will spend a day orbiting the Earth before splashdown Thursday morning off the coast of San Diego. I'm Rory O'Neill.
7: Ahead of this morning's Wall Street opening bell, the Dow futures are down more than 450 points. This is SRN News.
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15: Century, scientists have wondered about the embellishments that at least 78 species of spiders weave into their webs. The extra bars and X's seem to have no obvious purpose. Some have suggested that they might be hiding spots, sun shields, bird warnings, or insect lures. Now a researcher at the University of Kyoto may have discovered the purpose of these designs. If he is right, evolutionary theory may be the victim of one of these spiders' webs. The Asian spider he studied builds two different types of web. When it is well fed, this spider adds silk bands around the web spokes. However, when this spider is hungry, it arranges these bands so that they spiral towards the center of the web. After testing the tension in both web types, he discovered that the webs with the spiral bands are much more sensitive to even the smallest insect than the banded webs. In other words, the hungry spider is looking for any insect it might eat. The full spider is only interested in larger insects. The question is, how could mindless evolution give these spiders the knowledge of structural engineering needed to create these designs? In addition, according to the evolutionary tree for spiders, this knowledge would have evolved at least 9 times. A much more logical and straightforward explanation is that the creator gave spiders this knowledge when he made them.
16: 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And be sure to join us next time for another Creation Moment, proclaiming evidence of God's truth.
2: Our weather is going to continue to be fantastic all the way through the rest of the week, with temperatures around 80 today, low 80s tomorrow and Friday. And then things start changing Saturday. It'll start with gusty winds and a few more clouds around Saturday. And then we see a small chance of rain moving in for Saturday afternoon later on. That's because the tropical system is organizing in the Gulf right now. And that's going to be headed up into the Gulf Coast by the weekend, by Saturday. And that will cause a lot of rain down there. Some of that will be coming up through here, specifically Saturday night through Monday. We will see some rain showers moving in. Could be some heavy rain at times. Depends on the track of the storm, how much rain we're going to get. So be aware of that as we go through the weekend, especially into early next week. Sunday and Monday looks like the best chances for a good bit of rain at this point. And we'll keep an eye on that tropical system throughout the next few days. 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
17: Welcome to today's edition of the Baptist Bible Hour, a daily program proclaiming the sovereign grace of God. My name is James Kenniff. Thank you for joining us. 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

Lacerre Bradley Jr. today will conclude a message titled The Rejected Stone Exalted. This is the first of two sermons with this title, as Lacerre Bradley Jr. explores Matthew 21 and verse 42. And to remind us of that passage, it says, Jesus saith unto them, Did ye never read in the scriptures, The stone which the builders rejected, the same is become the head of the corner. This is the Lord's doing, and it is marvelous in our eyes. This passage and more will be covered by Lacerre Bradley Jr. as he concludes today's message. We will hear the conclusion of The Rejected Stone Exalted right after this song.

there shall no sign be given it but the sign of the prophet Jonas. For as Jonas was 3 days and three nights in the whale's belly, so shall the Son of Man be 3 days and three nights in the heart of the earth. Now, there's several things to be learned from this. Some of the great scholars who somehow feel that their place in life is to try to attack the scripture, try to find fault with it, will say that this story about Jonah was not an actual account. It was just as a parable. It was just a lesson. It didn't actually happen. See, if you believe what Jesus said, you know that absolutely cannot be true. He says that just like Jonah was in the whale's belly for 3 days and three nights, so the Son of Man is going to be in the heart of the earth. The men of Nineveh shall rise in judgment with this generation and shall condemn it because they repented at the preaching of Jonas, and behold, a greater than Jonas is here. One greater than Jonah, Jesus Christ himself is here. But he says, just like Jonah was in the belly of the whale. He was there, literally, in the belly of the whale. Somebody said, I don't see how that happened. Now, do you think that it's difficult for the God who created the world to make a fish and put a man inside of it and take care of him for 3 days? I mean, that was small stuff compared to what God had already done. You know, that's pretty big for us as to how that could occur. But God obviously had a purpose in it. And God preserved his servant. Even when he was in a state of disobedience and rebellion, he took care of him and preserved him in the fish. And then the fish, isn't that interesting how God in his providence controlled the whole thing? Why didn't that fish throw him up out in the middle of the ocean? Because the same God that had directed the fish to be there at the appropriate time, real convenient that the fish showed up right on time, wasn't it? See, God was arranging the whole thing. He was right there to swallow Jonah, right when Jonah needed to be swallowed. Other than that, he's going to drown. So the Lord preserved him, brought him to dry land. He spewed him out, and Jonah comes out. Salvation is of the Lord. He knew that, didn't he? I mean, that's a good time to shout that. And maybe you've resisted that concept, but if you spend a few days in the whale's belly, you may come out shouting the same thing. The Lord gets you in the midst of the storm and brings you down to the end of your way, and he's able to do that. Oh, yeah. Sometimes stubborn, rebellious, hard-hearted sinners think, I'm going to make my own plans. I'm going to do things on my timetable. I'm going to do things my way. The Lord can get you in shape. Or you understand you desperately need him. Jonah thought he was down for the count. He said, yet once more will I look toward thy holy temple. Don't know if there's any need to pray. Don't know if God would hear me. Don't know if he can hear me from here. Don't know if he'd hear me from anywhere. But I'm going to call. There wasn't anything else to do. And the Lord heard him. Brought him out of his deep distress. Brought him to dry land. This actually happened. And Jesus says that just like that happened, so the Son of Man's going to be in the heart of the earth for 3 days and three nights. Now, sometimes when he talked about this, it was very direct, very plain, couldn't possibly misunderstand it. Mark chapter 8, verse 31. And he began to teach them that the Son of Man must suffer many things and be rejected of the elders and of the chief priests and scribes and be killed and after 3 days rise again. Now, do you think anybody could misunderstand that? Began to teach them, the Son of Man, talking about himself, Jesus Christ, the Savior, the Messiah, is going to suffer many things. He's going to be rejected of the elders and of the chief priests and the scribes. He's going to be killed. And after 3 days, he's going to rise again. Chapter 9, verse 31. For he taught his disciples and said unto them, the Son of Man is delivered into the hands of men, and they shall kill him. And after that he is killed, he shall rise again the third day. But they understood not that saying and were afraid to ask him. You know, that's very clear to us. We look at that and say, how could those fellows misunderstand? But somehow they didn't quite get the point, and they were afraid to bring it up, afraid they would look dumb, and they didn't want to ask. But he says that after he's killed, he's going to be raised up. Mark chapter 10,

0: Verse 34, and they shall mock him, and shall scourge him, and shall spit upon him, and shall kill him, and the third day he shall rise again. Chapter 14, verse 27, Jesus saith unto them, all ye shall be offended because of me this night, for it is written, I will smite the shepherd, and the sheep shall be scattered. But after that I am risen, I will go before you into Galilee. Now you see, Jesus has already made it clear that he speaks the truth. Now this is an essential point. When you hear people say, oh, I believe that Jesus Christ was a good man. I believe he was a great teacher. I think he was a marvelous example, but I just can't believe he was God in the flesh, or I just cannot believe in his resurrection. You see, there is a terrible contradiction in what they're saying. If everything Jesus taught about who he was not so, if he has the audacity to stand there in the presence of the people and the religious leaders of that day and say, I'm the bread that came down from heaven. I and my Father are one. That as I have come down, I'm going to go back. If he had the audacity to say, they're going to kill me, but I'm going to come out of the grave after 3 days and three nights. If that wasn't true, Jesus Christ was the worst imposter the world has ever known. Everybody that's ever followed him has been woefully deceived. There's absolutely no reason for us to be here in this assembly today. We are of all men most miserable, in the dark, confused, without hope. But the fact is, we believe with all of our heart that Jesus Christ was exactly who he said he was. He came at the appointed time, sent by the Father to do a work. He was God's son. He was God in the flesh. He was the second person of the triune Godhead. And we rejoice to know that his claims are true. But you see, this is something that separates us from all others. Somebody begins to talk about, let's all get together. That's great. Love to get together with you. But you have to bow to Jesus Christ. You've got to acknowledge him as God. You've got to acknowledge him as King of Kings, Lord of Lords, the only hope for fallen, ruined sinners. Not interested in that. You're putting up too many barriers. No, we're just taking a stand on what Jesus Christ said about himself. Look at Philippians chapter 2. Verse 8 of Philippians chapter 2 says, and being found in fashion as a man, he humbled himself and became obedient unto death, even the death of the cross. Wherefore, God also hath highly exalted him and given him a name which is above every name, that at the name of Jesus every knee should bow, of things in heaven and things in earth and things under the earth, and that every tongue should confess that Jesus Christ is Lord to the glory of God the Father. So you tell somebody, that's where I stand. Jesus Christ has been exalted, been given a name above every name, and you need to bow and confess him. Oh, so I can't take that. That's too big a barrier. That's what Christianity is all about. Jesus Christ is not just another teacher, not just a great leader, not just an example. He is God. He is the Son of God, the Savior of sinners, God in the flesh, the only hope. There is none other. It's all in him. And so he had clearly declared that he would rise from the dead. Made it perfectly clear, really. Some of the references were somewhat veiled, but some of them were very direct, very to the point. I am going to come out of the grave. Well, we then come to the fact of his resurrection. The stone which was rejected of men has been exalted. It has been made the head of the corner. He humbled himself to the death of the cross, but the Father's given him a name which is above every name, that every knee will bow and confess that he is Jesus Christ, the Lord of all. Let's look at John chapter 20. The first day of the week cometh Mary Magdalene early, when it was yet dark, unto the sepulcher, and seeth the stone taken away from the sepulcher. Here's one of his ardent followers. deeply grieved. Jesus has been crucified. He suffered such anguish. His physical suffering was beyond description. But more than anything else, he was made sin for us that we might be made the righteousness of God in him. And when sin was put on the perfect, spotless Lamb of God, that suffering was beyond anything that you and I can comprehend. He was the only perfect man that ever lived. He was a loving man, a gracious man, a kind man. He was a man that lifted up the fallen, healed the sick, raised the dead, spoke words of forgiveness to the rejects of society, because he came not to call the righteous but sinners to repentance. But they by wicked hands crucified him. She'd seen his body taken down, laid in the tomb. On the first day of the week, she's going out there to pay her respects. Remember now, the Jews have been afraid that his followers would steal his body. So they have sealed the tomb, and they have put a soldier there to guard. And here comes this woman, grieving. But when she gets near, it's yet dark, but she sees the stone is gone. Then she runneth and cometh to Simon Peter and to the other disciples whom Jesus loved, and saith unto them, they have taken away the Lord out of the sepulchre, and we know not where they have laid him. See, while the disciples have been a source of suspicion and accused by the critics of stealing away his body, I mean, they're perplexed that his body's gone. She's not even thinking in terms right now of resurrection. Say, they've taken his body, they put it somewhere else. You know, not only the swoon theory, but the idea that they stole his body. You see how absurd that is? Where were the disciples when Jesus died? I know Peter denied him, but all of them forsook him and fled. You think this bunch who are scared out of their minds, afraid they're going to be next at crucifixion, are going to come up there and confront a soldier who's guarding the tomb and remove the stone and carry it out and hide it somewhere? And then when they're later persecuted for preaching the resurrection of Jesus Christ, that they're going to stand up there bold and brave and courageous and die for something that they knew was a farce? Just doesn't fit, does it? Because the reality is, Jesus Christ did what he said he was going to do. He came out of the grave. He literally died, but he literally arose. And that's the essential difference between Christianity and every other religion of the world, is the empty tomb. The angel said, he is not here. He's risen. He's risen. Empty tomb. Then you go to the fourth chapter of the book of Acts, verse 7. It says, and when they had set them in the midst, they asked, by what power or by what name have you done this? They're talking about the healing of the lame man at the gate of the temple, and they want to know, by what power did you do this? Then Peter, filled with the Holy Ghost, said unto them, ye rulers of the people and elders of Israel, if we this day be examined of the good deed done to the impotent man, by what means he is made whole, be it known unto you all and to all the people of Israel that by the name of Jesus Christ of Nazareth, whom ye crucified. Hey, if they'd have been full of the Holy Ghost, you think Peter would have said that? No, Peter was like the rest of us, left to himself. He's a big chicken. I mean, when he thought that they were getting ready to take him, and somebody said, hey, you're one of his followers. I know you. He said, no, not me. I never saw this man before. No, don't accuse me of being one of them. You know, Peter could be brave on some occasions and then just fall apart at the next time. So do you think he's going to stand up here and say that you have crucified him? I mean, he'd have thought of something else to say, don't you know? Why antagonize the people that may here put you in prison or put you to death? And then what else does he say? Whom God raised from the dead. You think he dare would have said that if he'd have been a part of stealing the body of Jesus and hiding it? No. He's saying this because he is full of the Holy Ghost. He's got holy boldness. And let me tell you, when somebody is full of the Holy Ghost, they can have a boldness so that they're not afraid of a roaring lion. Now, this is not talking about being brash. This is not talking about standing up and telling somebody off in your own depravity. This is talking about a boldness that's given by the power of the indwelling Spirit of God. Even by him does this man stand here before you whole. You want to know how this man was healed? It was by Jesus Christ. You crucified him, but God raised him from the dead. Now, look what he says, right in connection with our text. This is the stone which was set at naught of you builders. Just as Jesus had taught in the parable, the builders rejected the stone. This is the stone that was set at naught of your builders, which has become the head of the corner. Yes, he was rejected. He was despised. He was crucified. He was killed by wicked hands, but God has raised him up. The tomb is empty. He is alive. He's been given a name above every name. He is King of kings and Lord of lords. Neither is there salvation in any other, for there is none other name under heaven given among men whereby we must be saved. Oh, what a powerful testimony. That testimony could not have been given other than to know the reality of the risen Savior. Oh, how beautiful to see that this one who was the rejected stone is now the head of the corner. What is Jesus to you today? Is he a stumbling stone? Some stumble. Some stumble on the stone and fall. And then he spoke of those upon whom the stone will finally fall and they'll be ground to dust. What does Jesus mean to you? Is he precious? Is his name sweet to your ears? Can you say with the hymn writer, how sweet the name of Jesus sounds in a believer's ear? It soothes his sorrows, heals his wounds, and drives away his fear. Is he your Lord? Said this stone would be for the rise and fall of many. Are you rising or falling? Where are you today? Do you believe in this wonderful Savior? There may have been a time that you despised him, that you had no heart for the gospel. You turned your own way. But if today your eyes have been opened, your ears have been tuned, your heart has been touched, and Jesus is everything to you, we bid you confess him before men.
1: 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That's been the title of the message today from Lasser Bradley Jr. This is the first of two sermons with this title, taken from Matthew chapter 21 and verse 42. 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And that will conclude our time for today. 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I pray that the message has enriched your life. 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And until then, may the Lord richly bless you and keep you and make his face shine upon you and give you peace.

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3: 91.5 The Blessing Weather.
0: I'm meteorologist Mike Cox. We will have another beautiful sunny day on the way for today. We'll have highs around 80 degrees. Tonight, partly cloudy. Our low drops back into the 40s once again, as we'll have a low this time of 48. Now for tomorrow, sunny skies, highs around 81. And we'll have a mostly sunny Friday as well with a high of 82. We are going to see clouds increasing ahead of a tropical system Saturday. Could be a small chance of rain late in the day. We'll have a high of 78.
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5: 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Now, many of us become what the Bible calls backsliders. I want to tell you how the Lord restores us. I want to give you three wonderful truths that will get you right and keep you right.
4: 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It's in a sheep's nature to wander away from the shepherd, but it's in the shepherd's nature to restore his sheep. Likewise, we can expect in life that we'll fall out of fellowship with God at some point along the way, but by his grace, we can learn how to get right with God, to be forgiven, and to stay right with him. If you have your Bible, turn to Psalm 23 and look at verse 3. Once again, here's Adrian Rogers.
5: What do the following men have in common? Jacob, David, Samson, Simon Peter, John Mark, and Adrian Rogers. Well, I'll tell you what they all have in common. They're all men of God who love God, who have gotten out of fellowship with God, who've been brought back into fellowship with God. And you could add your name to that list too. It is the nature of a sheep to wander and to stray. It is the nature of a sheep sometimes to get away from the shepherd, prone to wander, Lord, I feel it, prone to leave the God I love. But it is the nature of the shepherd to restore his sheep. No wonder David exalted, that David who got so far away from God. No wonder he gloried to write Psalm 23, "The Lord is my shepherd, I shall not want. He restoreth my soul." I want to talk to you today about how to get right with God and how to stay right with God. How to get right with God if you're not right with God. How to get right with God, and if you are right with God, and when you do get right with God, how to stay right with God. Now, if we're not right, we need to get right, and if we are right, we need to stay right. And that's what David is talking about in Psalm 23 and verse 3. He restoreth my soul. He leadeth me in the paths of righteousness for his name's sake. Now, many of us become what the Bible calls backsliders. Now, a backslider is not lost. A backslider is a saved person who's out of fellowship with God. He's somebody who's already been saved. You have to go somewhere before you can slide back. But he's not lost. The Bible says God speaks of himself as being married to the backslider. There is a bond there that cannot be broken. But while that relationship with God cannot be broken, that fellowship with God can be broken, and the joy can be lost. And therefore, David prayed in Psalm 51, "Restore unto me the joy of thy salvation." He didn't say, "Lord, restore thy salvation." He never lost his salvation. He lost the joy of his salvation, and he wanted to be restored, and God did restore him, and David could say, "He restoreth my soul." Now, Now, I want to tell you how the Lord restores us. I want to give you three wonderful truths. I've thought about these things, I have studied about them, and I can tell you that the three truths that I want to give you today from Psalm 23, verse 3, are three tremendous truths that will get you right and keep you right. All right? The very first one I want to mention is what I'm going to call the ministry of the shepherd. The ministry of the shepherd. Now, David thought of himself as a sheep and the Lord as his good shepherd. You know, Jesus is the good shepherd. Now, let me mention three things the Lord Jesus does when his sheep stray. And incidentally, there are three kinds of sheep that need to be restored. First of all, there's what we call the stubborn sheep. You know any stubborn sheep? You might go home and look in the mirror and you may see one. Stubborn sheep. Now, what are stubborn sheep? Stubborn sheep are sheep that just want their own way. Now, we think of sheep as being gentle and docile and easily led. Not necessarily so. Sometimes sheep can be very stubborn. Sheep can be mulish. They want to go their own way. Isn't that what the Bible says in Isaiah? All we like sheep have gone astray. We've turned everyone to his own way. We want our way. We get very stubborn, and sometimes stubborn sheep need to be restored. Now, there's another kind of sheep that needs to be restored, not only stubborn sheep, but straying sheep. Now, these are sheep that don't just willfully go away. They just weakly go away. They just carelessly go away. And many times they fall into pits and they fall into crevices and they get entangled in the thorns and they get away from the shepherd. They get in precarious places and they need to be restored and they need to be brought back to the fold. Then there's a third kind of sheep that needs to be restored, and that's not the stubborn sheep and not the straying sheep, but the sick sheep. Sheep can get sick. There are many enemies out there and many diseases and many things that might poison or ensnare or wound the sheep. And sick sheep need to be restored. Now, it is the ministry of the shepherd that restores these kind of sheep. And I want you to see how he does it. For example, how does the good shepherd restore stubborn sheep? If you're a stubborn sheep, how will he restore you? Well, he has three instruments, and I want to mention these three. First of all, he has a rod, then he has a staff, and then he has a bottle of oil, and he uses these to restore the sheep. Now, he restores the stubborn sheep with the rod. Now, what was the shepherd's rod? The shepherd would go out, and he would find a little sapling, and he would dig that sapling up by the root. There would be the roots all sticking out from a knob. And the shepherd would cut the sapling off about that long, and then he would take his sharp knife and begin to cut away the roots from that knob. And finally, he would have a knob left on the end of that staff a little bigger than his fist. And he would work it until it was smooth and just right, and he would smooth that staff down. And then he would take that knob on the end, and he would begin to drive nails into it, or bits of metal, until it was heavy and weighted. And it became a very powerful club, a weapon in his hand. He would be out there on the hillsides for many, many weeks with nothing to do except watch the sheep and practice throwing that rod. He would throw it and throw it. It became a deadly missile. He also knew how to wield it, how to use it as a club. And it was used to protect himself from the robbers. It was used to protect the sheep from the lions and the wolves and the wild dogs and the scavengers that would be there on the hillside. But sometimes he had to use the rod on the sheep himself. And the rod itself would become a form of correction to the sheep. Sometimes if there would be a sheep, a very stubborn sheep, the shepherd would do something very drastic, very severe. He would take that rod and he would break one of the legs of that sheep. Just break the leg of the sheep. And after he had done that, then he would immediately bind it, put it in a splint. He would wrap up the leg of that sheep and try to heal the sheep. And he would carry the sheep often on his shoulders until the leg was mended. He would carry that sheep with a broken leg that he'd wounded around on his shoulders and nurture it and pour in the oil into the wound. And then finally, when that leg was healed again, he would restore the sheep to its feet. And an interesting thing, that sheep that had been broken and healed would stay very close to the shepherd. In the materials that I've studied, I found out that that kind of a sheep would just stay right there by the shepherd's leg and just keep nuzzling the shepherd. Everywhere the shepherd went, that sheep would just want to be very close. He would be the file leader who would lead the other sheep, the one who had been broken, and then the one who had been restored. Hosea chapter 6 and verse 1, come and let us return unto the Lord. Now, he's speaking here of those who've been away from God. Come, let us return unto the Lord, for he hath torn and he will heal us. He hath smitten and he will bind us up. The same God that breaks us is the God that binds us in order that we might return to him. That's exactly what David, who wrote this, meant when he said, before I was afflicted, I went astray. And then he said, it is good for me that I have been afflicted. Then I was thinking of that scripture over there in Hebrews where old Jacob, the patriarch, who was a shepherd himself, who got away from God. You remember how Jacob got away from God? He met God and had a wonderful experience with God. And then he got away from God. The Bible says that he wrestled with the Lord. Do you know what the Lord did? The Bible says the Lord put Jacob's thigh out of joint. You remember that? He was crippled. The Lord himself wounded this man of God, and he broke this man of God. And all of the rest of his life, Jacob would walk leaning on a staff. And the Bible says in Hebrews chapter 11, when Jacob came to the end of his life, the Bible says, by faith, Jacob worshiped. I think it's about verse 21, Hebrews 11 and verse 21. When he was dying, Jacob worshiped leaning on his staff. Why did the Bible put that in there? To teach us a lesson. Dear friends, sometimes we have to learn to lean. And all of his life, he was crippled that he might be blessed. Now, what God does sometimes, dear friend, is to chastise the sheep. Not because he doesn't love the sheep, but because he does love the sheep. Incidentally, let's turn to the New Testament passage on that. Turn to Hebrews chapter 12 in verse 5. And have ye forgotten the exhortation which speaketh unto you as unto children? My son, despise not thou the chastening of the Lord, nor faint when thou art rebuked of him. For whom the Lord loveth, he chasteneth, and scourgeth every son whom he receiveth. A scourge was a rod. If ye endure chastening, God dealeth with you as with sons. For what son is he whom the father chasteneth not? But if ye be without chastisement, whereof all, that is, all true sons are partakers, then are ye bastards and not sons. Furthermore, we've had fathers of our flesh which corrected us, and we gave them reverence. Shall we not much rather be in subjection unto the Father of spirits and live? For they verily for a few days chastened us after their own pleasure, but he for our profit, that we might be made partakers of his holiness. Now no chastening for the present seemeth to be joyous, but grievous. Nevertheless, afterward it yieldeth the peaceable fruit of righteousness unto them which are exercised thereby. Now certainly it wasn't joyful when a sheep got its leg broken, but yet it brought peace and fruitfulness. What was the fruit? Look, no chastening for the present seemeth to be joyous, but grievous. Nevertheless, afterward it yieldeth the peaceable fruit of what? Of what? Righteousness. He restoreth my soul. He leadeth me in the paths of righteousness. Now, when this kind of chastisement comes to you, if you've been a stubborn sheep, you may just despise it. You may resent it. Now, it'd be very foolish for you to despise it. It'd be very foolish for you to resent the chastening of the Lord. I'll tell you why, for three reasons. Number one, that kind of chastening reveals that you are a son of God. It reveals your sonship. Look in verse 6. The Bible says here, for whom the Lord loveth, he chasteneth, and scourgeth every son whom he receiveth. It's not that God doesn't love you. It wasn't that the shepherd did not love that sheep when he applied the rod. It was that he did love the sheep. Now, this is a very severe case. And the word that is used here in Hebrews of scourging, it's not talking about a spanking. It's something very, very severe. Sometimes it takes that. And dear friend, it only reveals that you are a child of God, that he loves you. You say, well, I dabble in sin. I run with the world. I go my own way. And God doesn't chastise me. Well, down in verse 8, he says, if you were my child, I would have chastised you. You're not even my child. You're illegitimate. You're claiming to be a Christian, and you're not a Christian. If you're without chastisement, then you're illegitimate. You're not truly mine. God says, if you were mine, I would chastise you. For whom the Lord loves, he chastens. It reveals your sonship. I'll tell you something else it does, dear friend. It renews your worship. Look, if you will, in verse 9. Furthermore, we've had fathers of our flesh which corrected us, and we gave them reverence. Do you ever notice that? My old man, boy, he used to lay it on me. May kind of swell up with pride about that. And that's something. We give them reverence because we know that they had a standard and we know that they love them. I pity children who live in homes where the parents don't love them enough to correct them. I pity children like this. Now, what does it do? It reveals our sonship. It renews our worship. Now, we gave our earthly fathers reverence. Shall we not much rather be in subjection unto the Father of spirits and live? For they verily for a few days chastened us after their own pleasure. It doesn't mean they got fun out of it. It means by their own decision. But he for our profit, that we might be partakers of his holiness. Now underscore that. Listen to me, dear friend. God is not in business primarily to make you healthy or happy, but to make you holy. And God didn't even save you to take you to heaven. That's just a fringe benefit. God saved you to make you holy like him. And so what does this chastening do when he restores the sheep? It reveals our sonship. It renews our worship. And I'll tell you what else it does, dear friend. It restores our fellowship. Look, if you will, in verse 11. Now, no chastening for the present seemeth to be joyous, but grievous. Has God ever laid the rod on you? Well, let me ask you a question. When you were a child and your dad had to punish you and spank you, did you say, oh, this is so wonderful. I'm glad this is happening to me. Praise the Lord. Dad, you're a wonderful dad. Thank you, Dad. You're so wise and kind. No, we didn't do that. No. No chastening for the present time seemeth to be joyous, but grievous. But afterward, it yieldeth the peaceable fruit of righteousness to them that are exercised thereby. Before I was afflicted, David said, I went astray. Oh, Jacob worshiped leaning on his staff. And that sheep that had that broken leg never wanted to stray away from the shepherd again because he had broken, but he had healed. And he had wounded and torn, but he had bound up that wound. Thank God that the shepherd knows exactly what he is doing when it comes. That's the first thing you can do. You can despise it. I'll tell you what else you might do when it comes. You can faint under it. Look again in Hebrews chapter 12 and verse 5. And the Bible says, and have ye forgotten the exhortation which speaketh unto you as unto children? My son, despise not thou the chastening of the Lord, nor faint when thou art rebuked of him. Don't despise it and don't faint under it. Have you ever seen people faint when chastisement comes? I have. They're stubborn and mulish. They get away from God. God brings chastisement, and they just drop out. They just throw up their hands. They just quit. They become spiritual dropouts. That's a terrible thing. God is not doing that to draw you away from him, but to draw you back to him. Now, don't despise it and don't faint under it, but be exercised by it. Notice verse 11. The Bible says, we're exercised thereby. God has a purpose. Now, how does the shepherd deal with a stubborn sheep? With the rod of chastisement. With the rod of chastisement. Now, what about the straying sheep? How does the shepherd deal with the straying sheep? Well, not only did the shepherd have a rod, verse 4 speaks of the shepherd's rod, but verse 4 also speaks of the shepherd's staff. Now, the shepherd would get another long sapling, and he would cut this one off above the root, and it would be long and willowy. And he would take that staff, that piece of sapling, and he would soak it in water while it was green and pliable. Sometimes he would put it in boiling water till he could bend it, and he would put a bend in the end of it and tie it and let it dry and season. And at the end, he had it shaped just right. There was a crook. We call it the shepherd's crook. That's what you often see about the shepherd. He's holding a crook like that, called the shepherd's crook. It was just big enough to go around the chest of a little lamb and just big enough to go around the neck of a sheep. And with that staff, he would guide the sheep. It became an instrument in his hand, and he would guide the sheep and retrieve the sheep. He knew how to use this. He would walk along and just touch the sheep with it. He'd put it around the neck of a sheep and pull the sheep in that's straying. When the sheep is walking along a narrow path that might fall off, he would take that staff and he would lay it on the sheep's shoulder and just guide the sheep. When the sheep would get down in the briars, have you ever been in the briars? I have. He would put that staff in there and pull that sheep out of the briars. When the sheep would get down in the mud, he would put that staff down there and lift that sheep, that lamb, out of the mud. Do you remember what David said in Psalm 40? He hath lifted me up from the miry clay. He hath set my feet upon a rock and established my goings, leads me in the paths of righteousness. He's talking about the same thing. He would take that staff and he would guide and guard and lift and retrieve that sheep to him. Sometimes a mother sheep, a ewe, would neglect her lamb. Sometimes she would get so concerned with the things that she wanted to do. Sometimes she wanted to feast here. Sometimes she wanted to nibble here. Sometimes she wanted to browse here, and she would forget her lamb. And the shepherd saw that, and he would take his shepherd's crook and he would draw the lamb and draw the mother sheep back together, because the shepherd knew that if that mother neglected that lamb for too long a time, after a while she would forget about it altogether. And that little lamb would miss what it needed most. Next to the shepherd's tender care is the care of that old ewe. And I thought, oh my God, how the shepherd needs to do that today, to draw these mamas and these babies back together. And this day, when the devil is doing all that he can do to break up homes, the shepherd there is guiding with his staff. And when we fall, when we're weak, oh, we get away from God and we get in sin, we get in the briars, we get in the mud, we get into difficulty. And thank God he has that staff, that love, that grace that draws us back to him. Then there's a third thing. Not only were there those stubborn sheep, and not only were there those straying sheep, but there were the sick sheep. You see, each night, the shepherd would bring the sheep into the sheepfold. Inside that enclosure, the sheep were safe, but at the door was the shepherd himself, who would position his body across that opening, and no one could come in or out without his permission. He said, I am the door of the sheep. I'm the one that lets them in. I'm the one that lets them out. No one can get in except by my permission. And as they would come in each night, here's what the shepherd would do. Each night, he would count them. And he would call them by name. And not only would he call them by name, but he would caress them. He'd be looking for a bruise. He'd be looking for a scab. He'd be looking for a wounded place. He'd be looking for a laceration. And when the shepherd would find that kind of a place, he had not only a rod and not only a staff, but he had a bottle of oil. And he would see a bruise on that sheep's head or a cut place, a place there on the nostril, and he would pour on the healing oil. He would anoint the head of that sheep with oil. And that oil was there to soothe and to medicate and to heal and to lubricate and to give comfort to a suffering sheep. Thank God for that comfort when we've been bruised and hurt and when we're wounded and when we're limping, that the shepherd, he knows, he cares, he feels, he calls those sheep by name, he knows them one by one, and he restores them and heals them and binds them and brings them back to himself.
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8: 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It talks about obligations of kings, of priests, of husbands to their wives, and of people toward God. 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
3: 91.5, the blessing weather.
0: I'm meteorologist Mike Cox. We will have another beautiful sunny day on the way for today. We'll have highs around 80 degrees. Tonight, partly cloudy. Our low drops back into the 40s once again, as we'll have a low this time of 48. Now for tomorrow, sunny skies, highs around 81. And we'll have a mostly sunny Friday as well with a high of 82. We are going to see clouds increasing ahead of a tropical system Saturday. Could be a small chance of rain late in the day. We'll have a high of 78.
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2: 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We are here to remind you of God's grace and goodness. We're here to remind you to enjoy yourself today in Christ Jesus. You can have a wonderful time just thinking about what God has prepared for you, not only in the afterlife, but here in this life. He said He came that we might have life and have it more abundantly. And I'm praying for the abundant life for you.

0: Last time on Through the Bible, we studied Exodus 29 and learned about the altar or burnt offering, a picture of what Christ accomplished for us here on earth. Well, in this study, Dr. J. Vernon McGee is going to take us into Exodus 30, where we're going to discover how the altar of incense points to what Jesus is doing for us in heaven right now. Welcome aboard the Bible Bus. I'm Steve Schwetz, your host on this five-year journey through God's entire Word. And I'm so glad that you're here with us for what Dr. McGee calls the Great Worship Chapter. So find your seat, settle in, and while you do that, let me share a few notes from fellow passengers with us on the Bible Bus. Now, recently a pastor, this one in Kenya, wrote to tell us how God has been using our studies in Exodus. These teachings have built my confidence as I seek to feed God's people with messages that draw them closer to Him. One lesson that has especially encouraged me is the story of Moses in the book of Exodus. It reminds me that God can work through anyone to accomplish His purposes. God chose Moses and entrusted him with a great responsibility. Even though Moses struggled with speaking and considered himself inadequate, yet God never abandoned him. He was with Moses every step of the way, strengthening and guiding him. I've learned that God never leaves us alone, even when we face situations that seem impossible. He remains with us, giving us strength to persevere and bring glory to His name through our lives. Another listener in Kenya shared this response after studying Exodus 13 and 14. This message touched my heart. It reminded me of how God delivered His people from bondage and how He still fights for us today. As I listened, I reflected on the many times God rescued me when I had nearly given up. I thank you for helping us understand that we serve a living and faithful God. And then Samuel in Kenya wrote this in response to our study in Exodus 16. My heart was moved by the message. It reminded me that just as God provided manna for the Israelites, He continues to provide for us in every situation. I had been worried about many things, but after the program, I felt peace and hope restored. Thank you for reminding us of the God who never forgets His people. Well, our World Prayer Team lifts up listeners like these and millions of others every weekday. 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Or call 1-800-65-BIBLE for some additional information. Now let's pray. Heavenly Father, thank you for the many ways that your word is at work around the world. We ask you, Lord, to open the doors of opportunity so that those who have little or no access to biblical teaching can hear and understand your truth. Bless each person studying with us now. In Jesus' name we pray. Amen. Now here's our study of Exodus 30 on Through the Bible with Dr. J. Vernon McGee.
1: We come today, friends, to the 30th chapter of the book of Exodus. We got into the chapter speaking about the altar of incense, but we'd like to come again to it because there's so much we did not deal with before. This altar, you notice the instructions that were given here. It was actually a very small altar. We are told here, a cubit shall be the length thereof, and a cubit the breadth thereof. And it was four square. In other words, when we all come to God in prayer, none of us bring anything that makes us to be heard above someone else. We are heard because of Christ. Four square shall it be, and two cubits shall be the height thereof. The horns thereof shall be of the same. It was a small altar, but very important. And as we indicated last time, that it was an altar on which no sacrifice was to be made. Ye shall offer no strange incense thereon, nor burnt sacrifice, nor meal offering, neither shall ye pour any drink offering thereon. Now the incense that was to be put on it, we'll have to turn to the last of the chapter to find out about it. And I'd like to turn there. Verse 34, and the Lord said unto Moses, take unto these sweet spices, stactis, onycha, galbanum, these sweet spices with pure incense of each shall there be a like weight. Thou shalt make it a perfume, a confection, after the art of the apothecary, tempered together, pure and holy. And anyone was not permitted to offer any other kind than this here. Now the stactis was a resinous gum that oozed from trees on Mount Gilead. It was called the Balm of Jericho. And then the onycha came from a species of shellfish, sort of a crab. And the galbanum was taken from the leaves of a Syrian plant. Now, the frankincense, no one knows what it was. It was a secret formula, and no one knows what it was. And all of this gave a sweet incense, and it was not to be duplicated. Verse 38, the last verse of the chapter, whosoever shall make like unto that to smell thereto shall even be cut off from his people. In other words, if anybody made a incense to smell to God, then they'd smell. Let me tell you, God wouldn't accept them at all. Now, what does this mean? This altar speaks of prayer, speaks of worship, the place where we offer our praise, our thanksgiving, and our requests. It is not to be duplicated, and the formula was not to be used. In other words, this is an attempt of trying to make worship pleasing to the natural man. And you can't do that. You can't make worship pleasing to the natural man. We are to worship God in spirit and in truth. And so today, all sorts of things are used to try to attract people to church, to get them to come. Nothing should be used but the Word of God. Now, if there's a little ritual with it, fine. But let's make sure the Word of God is the center and everything else centers around the Word of God. Now, that was the incense that was to be offered on it. And we have said that incense speaks of prayer. Let my prayer be set before thee as incense, said David. And it speaks of the fact that our Lord Jesus is our great intercessor in heaven. It's a picture of Christ, our intercessor. It's where Aaron ministered, the high priest. We're told that Aaron shall burn thereon sweet incense every morning when he dresseth the lamps. He shall burn incense upon it. And when Aaron lighteth the lamps at even, he shall burn incense upon it, a perpetual incense before the Lord throughout your generations. It's a place where he ministered. Now, we have here, therefore, a picture of Christ, our great intercessor. And there are two articles in the tabernacle that speak of Christ's work in heaven. One is this altar of incense, and the other is the brazen laver. And we will pick that up in this chapter. I hope we get there today. It's our intention to. Now, there were two altars. We've seen the brazen altar outside. That's where all sacrifice was offered. And then this altar of incense, and no sacrifice was to be offered there at all, nor burnt offering. Ye shall offer no strange incense thereon, nor burnt sacrifice, nor meal offering, neither shall ye pour drink offering thereon. Now, there were these two altars. The altar of incense is where God deals with a saint. The burnt altar is where God deals with a sinner. And the burnt altar speaks of the earth and the sin of man. The incense altar speaks of heaven and of holiness. The burnt altar is what Christ did for us on earth, and the incense altar is what Christ is doing for us in heaven today. But it also speaks of our prayers. It speaks of our part in worship. And you recall last time I made the statement that we don't actually know where the altar went. After the death of Christ, we find it in the Holy of Holies. That's where it is today. We are told that after the second veil, the tabernacle, which is called the holiest of all, which had the golden censer, or the golden altar. That's in Hebrews 9:3-4. And it speaks, therefore, of Christ's praise for us. And he's the one who truly praises God and prays for us. He's the one who genuinely worships God for us. He's our intercessor. And how are we to learn to worship? Well, not at the bloody altar. You go as a sinner there, and you take Christ as your Savior. And then you enter the holy place, and there you come to this golden altar, and there's no sacrifices. The sin question has to be settled outside. And when you worship God, the sin question has to be settled. And the very basis, though, of our prayers rests upon the fact that this altar once a year is consecrated with blood. And therefore, we are accepted before God, not because of ourselves, but it's because of what and who Christ is, what he did and who he is. We're told that very definitely over in Ephesians 1:6. Let me turn and read this. to the praise of the glory of his grace, wherein he hath made us accepted in the beloved. And the Father said, this is my beloved Son, hear him. And we're not only to hear him, but we're to pray through him. Christ said we're to pray in his name. Whatever you ask in my name, I'll do it. And that's what it means, I think, praying in the Spirit. Now, this article of furniture, you notice, is separated from the other articles of furniture. The consecration of priests had to take place before this altar is brought before us. It's an altar of incense. Only priests could worship. Even the king Uzziah was smitten with leprosy when he tried to intrude in here. And friends, only priests can pray today. There's a great deal of sentimental, rotten rubbish that a person can lead any sort of sinful life, reject Christ, and then in time of trouble, maybe his poor mother's in the hospital, and this old reprobate, he gets down on his knees.

my friend. The altar of incense is where the priests came. The only prayer that any sinner can pray is, God, be merciful to me. And God will hear and answer that when it's brought to him. Now, there's to be continual praise. And you notice God says perpetual incense before the Lord throughout your generations. We're to pray without ceasing. There it was in the morning and in the evening. Now, when the high priest went inside, offered incense, and he spent time in there, you know what happened? That incense got in his garments. And when he came outside, the people, you know, very frankly, they could smell him. You talk about having the right deodorant. He had the right deodorant. And when the great high priest walked by, people just sniffed. They said, my, doesn't he smell good? Trouble today with a lot of the saints is they don't have the right deodorant. The right deodorant is prayer. Let my prayer ascend before thee as sweet incense. And it'll get in your garments when you spend time in prayer. Now we pass to the second requirement of worship. And the Lord spake unto Moses, saying, I'm reading now verse 12, when thou takest the sum of the children of Israel after their number, then shall they give every man a ransom for his soul unto the Lord, when thou numberest them, that there be no plague among them when thou numberest them. There'll be no plague among them because they're to be redeemed. This they shall give, every one that passeth among them that are numbered, half a shekel after the shekel of the sanctuary. A shekel is 20 gerahs, and half shekel shall be the offering of the Lord. And it was of silver, you see. They shall be ransom of silver. And silver is the metal of redemption. It's a type of redemption. Everyone had to be redeemed that could worship. Now, we hear a great deal today about public worship. Actually, there's no such thing. Only the redeemed can worship. And we ought to be very careful about that. I can well understand that a great many people going over the band of radio would come to this program. And if a man is a Christian, I think he'd be alerted and probably listen. If he's not a Christian, he says, oh, my gracious, here's another one of those Bible screamers. I won't listen to him. And then he passes over it. Or he may start listening. And if he does, he'll get redeemed. That's the thing we count on. We found out that God will speak to many hearts if they'll listen to the Word of God. Now, when they're redeemed, we can worship God. Then we can meet around the Word of God. But you have to be redeemed. And very frankly, we're not as careful, even on this program, as we should be. I ask people to support it. But I hope you understand I'm talking to believers. Now, if you're an unbeliever, we're not asking you to give a thing to the program. Because actually, we don't think you can worship God. And giving is an act of worship. And therefore, we trust you'll listen. You're welcome to listen and even to send for the notes and outlines. We'd love for you to have them. And we believe if you will, you'll become redeemed, that you will turn to the Lord and be saved. That's the wonder of the wonders of studying the Word of God, friends. Now, not only must they be redeemed, but they must be cleansed. That brings us to the laver. And the laver now is in the outer court, was made of brass. And there are two articles out there, the brazen altar, that's where God settles the sin question. That's where he deals with our sin as sinners. And the laver, brazen laver's out there, and that's where God deals with our sins as saints. Because after all, the saints sin. I've been with them a long time, friends. This idea today that the saints are heavenly, they're not that yet. To dwell above with saints in love, that'll be glory. But to stay below with the saints, I know, that's another story, friends. Now let's look here, and I'm reading verse 17 of chapter 30 of Exodus. And the Lord spake unto Moses, saying, thou shalt also make a laver of brass, and his foot also of brass. Now the foot is a little basin below that they wash their feet in. And thou shalt put it between the tabernacle of the congregation and the altar, and thou shalt put water therein. For Aaron and his son shall wash their hands and their feet thereat. When they go into the tabernacle of the congregation, they shall wash with water that they die not. Or when they come near to the altar to minister to burnt offering made by fire unto the Lord.

0: Now, the priests could not serve unless the first thing they did when they came in the tabernacle, they'd go wash. They got contaminated, you see, on the outside. And every time you go to church, friends, on Sunday, maybe after all, it isn't the fact that the preacher's dull. It may be that you're dirty. And when you have a combination, though, of a dull preacher and a dirty saint, you don't have very exciting service. I can tell you that. But the thing we need to do is to remember that you can't worship until you've been cleansed. You and I get dirty in this world. It's the reason the Lord washed the disciples' feet. He's still doing that today, by the way. We need to go to the laver. And that is the first thing they did. Now, if they go into the burnt altar with the sacrifice, they wash before. And afterward, they wash. If they go into the holy place, they wash when they go in. They wash when they come out. And I'm of the opinion that that matter of washing was pretty important. So important that I think maybe one priest that came up and washed his hands and turned to the other priest that's there washing his, and he says, "My," says, "how many times you been up here today?" And that fellow says, "I've been up here half a dozen times." The other one says, "Well, I've been up here nearly a dozen times. And look at my hands. I got dishpan hands. I've washed so much. And I wonder why God wants us to do this." And I suppose Aaron standing in the background would say, "Well, look here, brethren. I'll tell you why the Lord wants you to wash. He wants you to know you got to be holy. And you can't worship him. And you can't serve him unless you've been cleaned up." This idea today that any dirty saint living in sin, every now and then you hear of some man that gets involved, sometimes a preacher with a woman or some Christian worker with a woman, and they say, "My, I don't understand it. He seemed to be such a wonderful servant of God." My friend, if you check his work, you'll find out it is wood, hay, and stubble. God sees to it that it doesn't amount to anything, and there's nothing like that that will make a phony and bring the work of God today into disrepute. Now, this brazen laver, this was the place where the priests wash. We are to come to him today in confession. If we confess our sins, he's faithful and just to forgive us our sins and to cleanse us from all unrighteousness. And it's very important to see this laver of brass. It has to do with our sanctification. That's in my book on the tabernacle. That's the thing that I emphasize. It speaks of the sanctification of the believer. And you and I are to go and wash if we're going to serve God. And we go there to wash if we're going to be used of God. It's very important that we be clean. Now, again, we need to not only have the sweet incense in our garments, but we ought to have our bodies washed with pure water. The pure water is the Word of God. You know what the laver was made out? Made out of brass. It was made out of the mirrors of the women, that we are told. They brought their mirrors, and they used brass in that day, highly polished brass for mirrors. They didn't have a glass like we have today. And, of course, women haven't changed, and men haven't either, down through the centuries. So the women all had mirrors, and they brought those. Now, what is it that reveals the sin? It's the Word of God. The Word of God is a mirror, and we're to look into the mirror, the Word of God, and we see that there's a smudge spot on us. What are we to do? And he's washing feet today. The laver also is in heaven, and you go to him if we confess our sins. Now, you don't go to confess publicly. You go to him. That laver's in heaven, and you go to him. And I think every Sunday, before you ever go to church, you ought to go in and confess your sins of the week. Now, don't tell me you don't get dirty. I know you do. I get dirty. Your eyes get dirty. Your mind gets dirty. Your hands get dirty. Your feet get dirty. You get dirty. And the trouble in our churches today, even our fundamental churches on Sunday morning, and I'm not being crude when I say this, and one of the reasons that people are not interested in coming there is simply because there's too much spiritual B.O. We need to go to him in confession today. We need to go to that laver and wash today before we go into worship. And God doesn't accept worship until it comes from a cleansed heart, nor will he accept service. That is something that's certainly being proven out now. Not only should we be washed, and not only should we have the incense, but we also should be anointed. Verse 22, Moreover, the Lord spake unto Moses, saying, Take thou also unto thee principal spices of pure myrrh, 500 shekels, and of sweet cinnamon, half so much, even 250 shekels, and so on. Verse 25, Thou shalt make it an oil of holy ointment, an ointment compound after the art of the apothecary. It shall be a holy anointing oil. And thou shalt anoint the tabernacle of the congregation therewith, and the ark of the testimony, and the table, and the vessels. And verse 30, Thou shalt anoint Aaron and his sons, and consecrate them, that they may minister unto me in the priest's office. Now that is something that you and I need today. What is that anointing? John says in his epistle, we have an anointing. What is that anointing? Well, that anointing is the Holy Spirit. And we have an anointing that enables us to understand the Word of God. And that's the reason that the Word of God is being made real to so many people today, even by radio. Friends, it's not the speaker, it's not the program. It is the Word of God used by the Spirit of God. And only the Spirit of God can anoint you. You don't go to some man and have him pour oil on you. Go to God, even right now, and say, Oh God, open my heart and open my mind and my life to understand your word. Give me an anointing. And that anointing is very important today. It is all important. In fact, John mentions that. Probably I should not take it for granted that you're going to look it up. Probably I should turn to it and read it. This is 1 John 2:20. We have an unction, and that word unction is anointing. We have an anointing from the Holy One, and ye know all things. And then we're told down in verse 27, But the anointing which ye have received of him abideth in you, and ye need not that any man teacheth you of all things, and is truth, and is no lie. And even as it hath taught you, ye shall abide in him. Now, friends, the Holy Spirit is the one that can open your mind and heart when you go to worship God, to understand, to bring blessing to your heart, to give you a real thrill. Oh, there are so many people asking the question, what's life all about? What shall I do? How shall I communicate? Oh, my friend, today, ask God to let the Spirit of God make real to you the Word of God. May God bless you, my beloved.
1: 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Or in Canada, Box 25325, London, Ontario, N6C, 6B1. 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Well, join us next time as Dr. McGee takes us to Exodus 31 and 32 for the answer. Until then, I'm Steve Schwetz, asking God to bless you as you follow him today.

0: 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Come along for the ride, and you'll study both the Old Testament and New Testament, discovering God's great redemption story. Is this your story, too?
1: If you have a church or community event that you would like to tell others about that you are a part of, let us know. 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
2: This is John MacArthur. Join me for today's Portraits of Grace. How do you think God treats your sin? Do you think that because you're a believer, he sometimes might coddle you or look the other way? Don't believe it. He's chastening you, just like he always has in some ways, because he knows that judgment begins with the household of God. But as severe as his discipline may be, it's always his goal to produce greater righteousness and godly integrity in you. You see, adversity of any kind, even chastening for sin, is the rich soil that integrity needs to draw its nourishment and strength so that it can grow in your life. Are you currently experiencing trials that are especially challenging? You may not yet understand what God is accomplishing through that suffering, and it might be chastening. But it'll make you into a portrait of grace if you pray for the wisdom to understand His will and the faith to trust Him.
3: 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We begin Thursday with apologetics. 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
1: blessing weather. I'm meteorologist Mike Cox. We will have another beautiful sunny day on the way for today. We'll have highs around 80 degrees. Tonight, partly cloudy. Our low drops back into the 40s once again, as we'll have a low this time of 48. Now for tomorrow, sunny skies, highs around 81. And we'll have a mostly sunny Friday as well with a high of 82. We are going to see clouds increasing ahead of a tropical system Saturday. Could be a small chance of rain late in the day. We'll have a high of 78. 91.5, the
4: blessing. Hello, world. I'm Greg Patton. Stand by. So, are you one of those really frustrated by all that is going on in the world today? You've dealt with it before. You wish things would go away. It's a problem that you beg God to take from you, but He won't. It's a pain you feel in your heart, and you've felt it for a long time, and you don't know how to live without it. You try to ignore, but your thoughts keep rushing back for answers, but all you hear is, oh yes, wait. It seems like your freedom from this enigma will never come, so you're frustrated. Yet you know there is a hope. Romans 8, 20 and 21. Has anyone taught you this recently? The creation was subjected to frustration, not by its own choice, but by the will of the one who subjected it, in hope that the creation itself will be liberated from its bondage to decay and brought into the glorious freedom of the children of God. There are trials that God allows you to experience because He wants to destroy the bondage that's holding you back. As long as this plagues you, you're a servant to it. As long as it eats at you, you're not free. Yet God desires for you to fully experience His freedom. Frustration is good because God is teaching you about His deliverance. This trial you're going through now, that's God's tool in your life. And through it, He'll show you the glorious freedom of being His child. What in the world is going on? It was an awful time 3 years ago today. Hirsch Goldberg Pullen was taken from the Nova Music Festival in southern Israel 3 years ago. He was among six hostages held by Hamas whose bodies were recovered in a tunnel under Gaza's southern city of Rafah in September of 24. He was born in the United States, moved to Israel with his family when he was 7 years old. His mom described him as totally ordinary, highlighting the relatable aspects of his character, just a good boy. In another arena, she shared her thoughts on the impact of losing a child in such a tragic manner, emphasizing the need for authenticity and remembering those we've lost. The story serves as a poignant reminder today of the human side of those affected by that conflict, urging people to see beyond all the headlines, all the news. And for the world to see, the Israeli-Hamas war began when Hamas launched that attack on Israel from the Gaza Strip, killing 1,200 people and taking a total of 240 hostages. Protests getting bigger and louder every day. Faculty at Cornell University weighing on a vote of no confidence in the school's administration as student protesters took over the campus in response to sexual assault allegations there. Seven former fraternity brothers are accused of drugging and raping a female Cornell student during a night of drinking and drugs and group sex at their fraternity house in October of 24. No criminal charges have been filed against the men, thus, oh, protest big time, Cornell University. Look out, here comes Tropical Storm Isaiah. It's forecast to strengthen into the first hurricane of the season. Going to bring flooding, rain, high winds to the United States Central Gulf Coast. Going to happen this weekend. Get ready. Interesting. First hurricane of 2026, making it the latest first hurricane to form in the Atlantic Basin in over 100 years. Awful story out of New Jersey. An insurance executive there fatally shot his wife and daughter with a shotgun before turning the gun on himself inside their $2 million mansion. David Gronick, 61, his wife Lisa, 62, daughter Sloan, 24, each found with gunshot wounds to the head. How sad stories like this. Let's throw some money at it. That ought to do it. Since Labor Day, when President Trump opened up his war chest for the midterms, Republicans have pumped $500 million into competitive House and Senate races. And now, a month later, the polls haven't moved in their direction at all. High-quality public surveys show Democratic Senate candidates tied or leading in Alaska, Georgia, Maine, Michigan, North Carolina, Ohio, and Texas. Wow. For Fox News fans, this should be good. They turn 30 today. Fox News, with the distinction that few television networks can claim. Its ratings lead over rivals has never been wider than it is today. Krista Pike is alive and speaking. But the mother of Krista Pike's victim said that she expected the death row inmate to survive and is losing hope that she's ever going to be executed now. Pike, 50 years old, expected to become the first woman to be put to death in the state in over 200 years there in Tennessee for murdering Colleen Slummer in 1995, but survived and is now conscious and speaking, according to her lawyers. What's going to happen there? Marimar Martinez, 31 years old, was shot by Border Patrol agents in Chicago last year. Five times, I guess. She filed a lawsuit against the U.S. government seeking to hold that agent who shot her accountable. The shooting occurred during the Trump administration's immigration crackdown there in Chicago, which the government dubbed Operation Midway Blitz. The woman's attorneys presented forensic reconstruction of the shooting, arguing that it contradicts the Department of Homeland Security's claims that the officer was in danger when he opened fire on her. Well, not too much stuff has been said about the new shock gloves that ICE has ordered, but these gloves that agents could soon use to control detainees and protesters work so powerfully during a military exercise that participants felt intense pain, stopped fighting immediately, feared any additional exposure. That's the military guys. Immigration and Customs Enforcement signed an almost $17 million contract to purchase 6,000 pairs of these gloves in August. Critics warned it's going to give ICE another weapon to intimidate and brutalize people in America. More news right after this. So I get requests all the time. Hey, what did you say last Thursday about such and such? And could I have all those verses again that you gave on the devotion there on Monday, the first Monday of July? My friend, you can listen to it all yourself and get it right from the horse's mouth at gregpatton.com, right on the front page there. Past programs, last week, last month, last year, they're all there. Tune in, gregpatton.com. And I didn't see you're not my friend yet, at least not officially here on Facebook, and I love to hear from you. That's Greg, Jerry G, Patton, P-A-T-T-E-N. Let's be friends around the world. It's a great time. I really like that. I'm serious. Thank you again for your prayers, your support in every way, and finances always needed at Greg Patton Ministries. Thank you for all that you do to help us out and all of your prayers. I think I love you. Well, as I understand it, she was campaigning about fish, talking about Mary Peltona. She ended nearly a half century of Republican hold on Alaska's lone House seat 4 years ago, campaigning on fish, family, freedom. She's now doubled down on her Fishing First platform with a proposal to ban out-of-state trawlers there. Senator Dan Sullivan has promoted his work to reduce accidental catches of juvenile salmon and halibut and has targeted Russian and Chinese fishing fleets. Who wouldn't be for that, huh? A little scary word from Trump. The president suggested that Iran could take out Los Angeles or San Diego, drawing condemnations from several in California. Wall Street is on track to have a record $90 billion in bonuses this year, thanks in part to market volatility. British Airways building what it says is going to be the world's biggest business class cabin, 106 seats on its Airbus A380s. So was he good, bad, indifferent? James Baker. Jim Baker. American televangelist, convicted felon. Between 74 and 87, he hosted PTL Club. Wife Tammy Faye, he's gone. He passed away yesterday at the age of 86. Well, it's that time of year. I was visiting my daughter and her husband last night. They're kind of out in the country, and I left late. He said, be very careful when you drive out. I'd go about 40 miles an hour. What? The deer are everywhere. He said, I saw 9 coming home from work. Really? They only live about 10 minutes from their RV dealership. So the word to the wise should be sufficient. Be careful. So has this ever happened to you? Come close a couple of times. Deer sprinting across the roadway. One of my men was near Michigan City Sunday afternoon and jumped right in front of him, tore up the fender of the door, tore off the mirror, and he was just, well, lamenting that, obviously. And then today I shared with him a story from the same area last night. Deer jumped in front of an SUV, swerved out of control, went across the road, hit another car. 3 people killed with that incident. You never know. Trouble ain't trouble. Well, you know. Okay, here's a shopping alert. Hey, this is from Indiana, Elkhart. Cops have recently warned residents that the new self-scan scams leave shoppers vulnerable to credit card theft, not just locally, but across the country. The first trick happens in the self-checkout area. A scammer will drop a $10 bill. When a person enters the self-checkout area, they will point it out to distract the victim. While this is happening, the scammer will stand close enough to the victim so that they can see them enter their PIN number into the keypad of the self-checkout machine. Then a second scammer will wait outside. When the second scammer spots the victim coming out, they go up to them and say, hey, that $10 you have, that's mine. This creates another distraction as the scammer then steals the victim's card out of their bag or wallet. Sounds pretty complicated. The scammers will then use the card and the PIN number that they've collected and make expensive purchases. And lastly, I'm not sure how this advice works, but don't pick up any money on the floor. And if someone confronts you in a parking lot, go right back into the store. Oh, okay. And speaking of shopping, this is interesting. Residential floor plans in 2026 lack laundry chutes. So we got one here in this old place. Milk doors, dumb waiters. But renovations in home efficiency continue to evolve. The Costco door. Have you ever heard about it? Named for their popularity among fans of the bulk warehouse, these miniature little doors connect a garage to a pantry or kitchen area so that shoppers can deadlift 25-pound bags of rice and sugar and flour, liters of Kirkland's signature olive oil directly.

0: directly from the trunk of their vehicles into the home without multiple trips like some sort of a pack mule. It's so simple. Get one for your house. The Costco door. And now a bit of living in today's world and a modern day hero in sports. We're talking about Major League Baseball Yankees, Aaron Judge. Before he became a baseball superstar. Now the rest of the story. April 26, 1992, baby was born to parents that did not want him. Fortunately for that child, they chose to give him up for adoption instead of having him killed in the womb. Murder, abortion. One day after he was born, he was adopted by Patty and Wayne Judge, who went on to love him and raise him the same as if he was born to them. This 30-year-old, 6'7", 280-pound man could very well have been an aborted stat, but because his birth parents chose life for their son, a Christian and a man of strong character has become the perfect role model for a generation that really desperately needs one today. With rappers preaching about killing cops and raping women, with Hollywood spewing hate for America, with basketball players selling out to communist China for filthy lucre, Aaron Judge shines like a light in the darkness, a breath of fresh air in the stench of a society that has abandoned morality and righteousness. Just one of those people, just one of those stories, just happens to be a famous baseball player. In reality, all of that stuff pales in comparison to the character he exudes and the moral and honorable life that he does live. Thank you, Mr. Aaron Judge, New York Yankees, for finally giving America a person, a celebrity that we can look up to. At 6'7" tall, that's in more ways than one. A tip of the hat to Aaron Judge. They walk among us. Men and women in all occupations who love the Lord. Well, what kind of a battle are you in? Well, I got some things I want to talk to you about right after this very important message. You made it. You landed on Hello World News, information, and comment. Why not, my friend? Join us every day at this time, Monday through Friday. Christian perspective on the news is best I know it. Been at this since I was 12 years old. I know a little something, and being a Christian, that doesn't hurt at all, right? Thank you so much for your support of Hello World, brought to you by Greg Patton Ministries and this local Christian radio station. Remember, if you want to be happy for the rest of your life, make... Well, that's no good. Want to be happy for the rest of your life, make the Holy Spirit your guide in life. Happiness keeps you sweet. Trials keep you strong. Sorrow keeps you human. Failures will make you humble. Success keeps you glowing. But only God keeps you going. Can you get an amen for that one? Yep, just keep on growing in the things of God by reading your Bible every day and praying every day and serving mankind every day and hanging around other Christians every day and being a good Bible-believing church. Serious, my friend. You will have a wonderful Christian walk. Just a thought from Greg Patton Ministries in Fort Wayne, Indiana. Thank you very much. Here's something to think about. Can you imagine going to war and conquering the enemy and then not requiring that enemy to give up their weapons? Most of us can do that because, for the most part, that's what nations and countries do. They fight, and this is exactly what happens. Many times, because of this neutral positioning, we see the same countries fighting over and over again. One nation may surrender to another on a piece of paper, but rarely are the hearts and the minds of the defeated country leaders set to full surrender. Given the right opportunity, here it goes, rebellion rises again. You know, Saul marched into battle against the Amalekites with the knowledge of what God wanted him to do. He was to lead the army of Israel to victory and then completely destroy the nation. That's 1 Samuel 15. The Lord said to Saul, I will punish Amalek the king for what he did to Israel. Now go and strike Amalek and utterly destroy all that he has and do not spare him, but put to death both man and woman and child, oh, and infant and ox and sheep and camel, and donkey. That sounds pretty tough. 1 Samuel 15, 2 through 4. While Saul did gather his army and go into battle as God commanded, he did not, he didn't fully obey God. He spared the life of the Amalekite king and the best of his herds and all that was good, and were not willing to destroy them utterly, but everything despised and worthless, they utterly destroyed that. Verse 9. Saul did not surrender to God's plan or purpose. Partial obedience is not obedience at all. It's disobedience and rebellion against God. God told the prophet Samuel, I regret that I have made Saul king, for he has turned back from following me and has not carried out my commands. Verse 11. How it must have hurt the heart of God to know that Israel had once again disobeyed him. He was their Lord, their eternal king. However, this didn't satisfy their longing for an earthly king. They reasoned that their enemies had kings and rulers, and therefore, they wanted the same thing. God anointed Saul to rule over them, and he had led them astray. Because Saul did not fully obey God's commandment, the Amalekites later rose up against Israel and nearly destroyed all of them. 1 Samuel chapter 30, 1 through 4. Now you may think, Saul is not the one being conquered here. Why must there be full surrender? Because in actuality, Saul's heart was the one thing God wanted to conquer. Sure he did. Before the Lord can fully bless you, he must conquer, our self-will. I got a problem. You got a problem. And desire to follow our own human inclinations. We want to do that. Or at some point, our pride and our selfishness and our unforgiveness will rise up in rebellion against God. When Jesus died on Calvary's cross, the power of sin and death was eternally destroyed. However, we still must choose to obey God and submit to his will. Saul did not fully surrender his life to God. His position as Israel's king stirred thoughts of pride and self-sufficiency within. He viewed himself as being both powerful and able to make decisions apart from the wisdom of God. I can do this. And after defeating the Amalekites, Saul did not wait for Samuel to arrive and make the required sacrifice to the Lord. Instead, he assumed the position of priest and made the sacrifice himself. Not only was this a sign of disobedience, it also really indicated the condition of Saul's prideful heart. One of the biggest problems in the church today is pride. God hates pride because it separates and divides our hearts from his. It also prevents us from experiencing the fullness of God's blessing. While the Lord seeks to reveal his goodness to us, he cannot as long as pride controls our life. Get a problem there, do you? Many Christians have yet to experience the fullness of God's joy in their life because, they've never entered into a close personal relationship with him. Pride keeps us from understanding the depths of God's love, and rather than feasting on his goodness, we view him as being hard and demanding instead of who he is, a God of forgiveness and unconditional love. Because of his grace, God does not require us to change before we come to know him. He accepts us unconditionally. However, the change does require a change of heart, and this comes as we humble ourselves before him and ask for his forgiveness of our sin. And when we do this, he comes to us and restores our sin-worn life to its original state, which is one of purity and holiness. The foundation of our spiritual growth is set once we place our faith and trust in Jesus Christ as Savior and our Lord. However, surrender is essential to building a firm foundation of faith. Without this, you're never going to understand God's desire for you in such areas as, baptism, the reality of the Holy Spirit's work in your life, Christian service, or the need to find that right church. Saul did not take the opportunity to really know God, and therefore he did not know the importance of obeying God. He was shallow spiritually, and he failed to seek the Lord's wisdom. Hard to believe, isn't it, huh? You know, you can lay a strong foundation for your life by asking God to make you sensitive, to his will and his plan for your life. If you've never accepted his Son as Savior, pray to him right now to come into your heart and forgive you of your sins. Realize the moment that you do this, you become a child of God and a new creature in Christ and no longer standing at a distance from God. You belong to him, and his eternal reward and blessing is yours to enjoy and experience now and forever, 2 Corinthians 5:17. If you've drifted in your devotion to God and feel as though, well, every day you live, you grow more and more distant in your relationship, then pray that He'd draw you near to Himself. He knows your weaknesses today. You tell Him you no longer want to be in charge of your life. No, I don't. You know what He's going to do? He'll come to you in a mighty way and bring hope and light to your dark and hopeless situation, according to Isaiah 55, 6 through 9. Read it today. God is waiting for you. Are you willing? And finally, sometimes we just make it too complicated. The story of Adam and Eve being carefully explained in the children's Sunday school class, and following the story, the children were asked to draw some picture that would illustrate this. And little Bobby was most interested in, he drew a picture of a car with three people in it, in the front seat, behind the wheel a man, the back seat a man and a woman. The teacher was just at a loss to understand how this could illustrate the lesson of Adam and Eve. Little Bobby promptly explained, why, this is God driving Adam and Eve out of the garden. Why not? Yeah, I think that's pretty cool, don't you? You've been listening to Hello World for this Wednesday. God bless you. Thank you for being here. Thank you for letting others know about the broadcast. Heard daily, 12:30, 6 p.m. Eastern Standard Time, and on the World Wide Web. You can hear it anywhere, anytime. Old programs as well. Do it. Go to WHCBRadio.org. Mike Cox gets us there every day after the broadcast. And some of you, believe it or not, listen three times a day to this program. No wonder I love you. I really do. Well, I've had to say for another day. Until tomorrow, you have yourself a one. God bless. Tomorrow, Lord willing.
1: 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It's Witness Wednesday on Wretched tonight at 5 o'clock. After that, we'll have Hello World, which we just had. You can hear Greg again tonight at 6 o'clock. Exploring Bible Prophecy with the late Steve Butler will be on the air at 6:30. Then we'll have Focus on the Family at 7 on WHCB.
2: 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The dramatic story of the thief on the cross. 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
5: How much is enough? To be very candid with you, that is a question I have struggled with personally for several years. Oh, it isn't that I have so much or think that I need so much that I've drawn a line and said to myself, when I get there, I'll give the rest away. The issue with me involves a lifestyle. It's part of the fabric of my faith, forced by my coming to grips with some of the needs of the rest of the world. I know some who have faced the issue of simplicity, and they've given away virtually most of everything they possessed. They became convinced that material goods had possessed them. I'm thinking of a young woman who came from a wealthy family who was converted, and then actually took her silver service and put it in the trash because she was convinced it was wrong for her to have so much when others had so little. She was afraid that if she gave the silver to someone who was poor, they would begin to worship it just as she had. Well, that may not be your conviction, but have you ever pondered the issue of how much is enough? Ron Sider, a PhD in history from Yale, came to grips with that question, and his long search ended in his writing a thought-provoking and controversial book, Rich Christians in an Age of Hunger. Guy Davidson and his church were confronted with the issue, and instead of building a new church building, they actually gave their entire building fund to an organization that feeds the hungry. And the postscript to that act of charity is eventually they got their building anyway. I confess I'm personally troubled with magnificent and very costly church buildings which are used for 3 hours on a Sunday morning and then set empty for most of the rest of the week, while struggling Asian congregations pray for a corrugated metal roof to keep the rain out during a typhoon. Yes, I know that some people will give pipe organs to their church or pay for stained glass windows who would never give to provide the roof over a cinder block church halfway around the world. Forgive me, but I find it difficult to generate much compassion for people whose major problems are, where do I park that third car, boat, or camper, when 50% of the world's population goes to bed hungry almost every night. Frankly, I could get more response if I told you how to increase your net worth or how to overcome the problem of burnout or cut your taxes. But perhaps this in itself sends a message to the heart. Something is fundamentally wrong with a society that measures the quality of life by how much we have but ignores what we are. No, I won't suggest 5 guidelines that will free you from the curse of clutter. But I am challenging you to take a look at your life and then answer that question, how much is enough? I'm fully confident that as you ponder the answer and you actually go to the Word, the Holy Spirit will direct you as He has thousands of others. In the process, I'd encourage you to read Sider's book, Rich Christians in an Age of Hunger, or find Richard Foster's book, Freedom of Simplicity, and give it a fair hearing. Yes, you still may buy that second car or computer, but if you do so, it will be because you need it, not simply to justify your selfish desire to have more than your neighbor. And in so doing, you will possess them instead of their possessing you. Think about it. Remember, Jesus said a man's life does not consist in the abundance of the things or the possessions which he has. That question of how much is enough is one that every person needs to answer for himself.
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6: Young people between the ages of 12 and 21, a new study has found, are increasingly turning to AI chatbots for emotional support and to help them navigate the vast array of concerns under the modern umbrella known as mental health.

0: Reportedly, one in five young adults admits they are turning to AI instead of trusted friends, pastors, or counselors when they're struggling. Some say it feels more confidential. Plus, it's free and available anytime. 90% say they feel good about the support they're getting. But is this a good thing? AI is trained to tell you what it thinks you want to hear, not to tell you the hard truth, if in fact that's even possible for AI. Discernment, wisdom, real emotional connection, that's interpersonal. God made us this way, to be needy and to be needed by others, dependent on Him. Welcome to Haven today. I'm David Wolin, sharing the great story that's all about Jesus. We're in a series called Navigating AI with Wisdom. Navigating is a good word. As one tech expert I know likes to say, every app is created to make money. If it's free to you, most likely you are the product they're selling. In other words, when it's free, users get used. And yet, AI has great potential. Over and over again throughout history, the world has been changed through technological breakthroughs. And Christian believers have used that technology again and again for the advancement of the gospel.
1: There was a chap about 2,000 years ago called Paul, and he used the cutting-edge technology to write down these letters that were sent around to churches. He used technology for the sake of the gospel. So none of that's new, but that doesn't mean, therefore, that every single idea we could ever have about how to use technology is a good idea. And again, it comes back to the same question of what do we gain when we use the technology for this purpose, and what do we lose?
0: A little preview there of where we're heading today as my guest, Pete Killingly, and I conclude an interview on the topic of his brand new book, A Christian's Guide to AI. The rate of change is happening. It's so fast. We simply cannot afford to play the catch-up game and wait for wisdom to come to us. We need to understand the times and know what to do. And that requires godly wisdom, which you will find in A Christian's Guide to AI. And could I ask you to get this book directly from Haven today? We're depending on this because it's through gifts of support from listeners like you that Haven is able to continue spotlighting Christ every day. So would you take a stand with us? The world needs to hear the hope, wisdom, and the gospel of Jesus Christ. And when you give, be sure to request A Christian's Guide to AI. We'll get it out to you right away. Just call 865-HAVEN, 865-HAVEN, or go online, haventoday.org, haventoday.org. And now we'll get started with a song of praise from Nathan Drake. Here's Breathe on Me, Breath of God.

0: This is Haven Today. I'm David Wolin, and joining us once again, Pete Killingly from the UK. And Pete, so good to have you back. Thank you.
1: Thanks for having me again, David.
0: So we mentioned this, I think I said this in the first part of our interview on the first day. I was thinking about this interview and thinking about your book and what it would be like to write a book on AI. And here's the thing about the publishing industry. You finish your manuscript. An editor goes at it. There's rounds of revisions. Then it's got to be typeset. Then it has to be sent off to the printer. Then it comes back. And then it has to be distributed. It's like tracking a satellite. Like 4 months' time, 5 months.

0: months, the world has changed, especially when it comes to AI since then. You know, it could barely do arithmetic when you finished, and now it's solved one of the world's most complicated math problems. AI is changing so fast. So what is it that about this book that you've written that is going to be applicable no matter what?
1: Yeah, well, AI is changing so fast, but you know what's not changing fast, David? And that is God and his word. And I believe very firmly that is unchanging and that is timeless. And yes, we're having to ask new questions all the time about AI, but as we go back to God's word and to see what God tells us about truth and love and what it means to be human and how we relate to one another and how we should use technology and what it means to grow in wisdom, those questions are unchanging. The answers to those questions are unchanging. And so what we can do is we can ask those questions when it comes to AI and look, how does what God's word says help us to understand AI? And yes, 6 months' time, AI will be doing something new, but the principles from God's word will be unchanged. So I hope my book, some of the illustrations may get old over time, but I hope my book will be valuable for years to come.
0: Well, it strikes me, especially with how sharp AI is getting day by day, that there's a sense in which the sharper the blade gets, the more careful you need to handle it. The book that you've written here gives us the tools and I think some of the mindset training that we need in order to do that for the months and years ahead as this continues to grow and change.
1: Yeah, absolutely. And that's my heart, is that Christians are equipped and Christians come to use AI with wisdom, because I don't think God is just leaving us to get on with this on our own. He wants us to be able to help one another to think about how to use AI.
0: Amen. So, Pete, we've talked a lot about AI so far. We've touched on some different categories. There's a couple left that are just really weighing on my mind. And I'm going to start with one here that I think may be one of the most confusing for Christian believers. And that relates to the use of AI in the work of the Great Commission, in the work of evangelism. It's a really complicated conversation, I think, because there's a piece of us that buys into the ends justifies the means sort of theological pragmatism, as though, well, as long as somebody became a believer because of this, or, you know, like we can use those kinds of things to justify whatever means were used to get there. But that's not the most biblical way to think about it, is it?
1: No, not at all. I think it is good to think about how can we use technology for the spread of the gospel. I mean, I'm chatting to you on Haven.
0: We're doing it right now. That's right.
1: We're doing it right now. Yeah. Absolutely. And people, and there was a chap about 2,000 years ago called Paul, and he used the cutting edge technology to write down these letters that were sent around to churches. He used technology for the sake of the gospel. So none of that's new, but that doesn't mean, therefore, that every single idea we could ever have about how to use technology is a good idea. Yeah. Again, it comes back to the same question of what do we gain when we use the technology for this purpose and what do we lose? So, I mean, there's a world in which you could say, well, let's use technology to get the gospel into all those hard to reach areas, and then we don't have to send missionaries into dangerous areas because the radio does it and the TV does it or whatever else. And you think, actually, but no, God wants us to go. Jesus called us to go to the ends of the earth. And so if you then start thinking, the technology can replace the human, then in the name of efficiency, in the name of more efficiently getting the gospel to more people more quickly, you're actually undermining the default mode by which God wants to take the gospel to the ends of the earth, which is through people, through relationship, through loving others, through planting churches in places. And I think because AI so often is a really efficient tool, the danger is we think we can get the gospel out more quickly and more effectively if we use AI. Let's just put AI into a translation tool and get AI into every language tomorrow. But God does not always work in the most efficient way. In fact, I think sometimes God seems to delight in a... He chose to get the God.

0: gospel out to the ends of the earth through humanity. That is remarkably inefficient. And so I think simply the pragmatic, how quickly can we get the gospel out to the most people, the fastest way, I just don't think that's the only question we need to be asking. And it requires wisdom. Is this a wise use of AI? Is this an unwise use of AI?
1: You know, and it strikes me, just to bring an analog into this, I've heard people completely outside of the AI discussion, but wrestle with a question of, like, I grew incredibly.

0: person, and it creates a faith crisis. But then it kind of raises the question, well, how could that happen? Like, was it all fake? Or like, how could I have grown under a ministry that was so false? And I think the answer to that, as I have thought about it and understood it, relates very much to how some of the outcomes of AI being used in ways that we ought to probably be concerned about comes about. And it has everything to do with God's wisdom and the power of his word and his working through sinners and means that he glorifies himself, you know, through those things despite us. But that doesn't mean it doesn't matter how the pastor lives or whether he's faithful to his marriage or things like that. Those matter very much.
1: That's a really helpful example. I mean, to take a slightly comical example, in Book of Numbers, you have Balaam learning from a donkey. The donkey speaks to Balaam, and Balaam he's convicted of what he'd done wrong, at least temporarily. Does that mean, therefore, we should say, right, well, it's therefore, let's always use donkeys for the preaching of the word of God? No, not at all. The fact that God can do anything he wants, and he does do anything he wants, doesn't mean that he doesn't also give instructions for how we should live, or how we should spread the gospel, or how we should structure our churches, or any of those things. So I think just because, you know, God does work in strange ways sometimes, and ways that baffle us sometimes, doesn't mean we therefore have license to say, well, let's do whatever, because it doesn't matter.
0: You were talking about the efficiency of God, and how we sort of want God to be like us, motivated to relieve all of our discomforts, to maximize the available leisure hours of our off time, to, you know, all the things that we think, well, this would be helpful or this would be efficient. And the supreme example of that, and I've probably think about this topic more than most topics, I keep coming back to marvel at Jesus Christ. The fact that the infinite, eternal, almighty God would see fit to take on the finiteness of real humanity and choose to redeem us that way and engage us that way with all of the limitations and difficulties that brings to it, and then to task people that were not impressive and didn't have any credentials really at all, other than having, you know, spent 3 years at the feet of Jesus. That's the only credential you really need. But I marvel at the example we have in Christ and think, if that's the way that God chose to save the world and then to spread the good news of the gospel, what is it within us that feels like we better give that a boost, because that's not very efficient? Maybe God should have asked for some technological assistance. And I realize that's nuanced. Technology's been part of it from the beginning at different levels.
1: It is.
0: But there is something to grab onto.
1: We look for the shortcut, I think is what it is. So I remember I became a Christian around 2004, and I can't remember the exact timeline, but it's around the time the Passion of the Christ movie came out with Mel Gibson. I remember a lot of Christians, certainly where I was, getting really excited about the idea of this movie, because almost like, let's just put it in all the cinemas, people will go and see it, and they'll become Christians, and it's almost spared us the work of having to do evangelism. But at the end of it, well, God may use that movie. I'm sure he did use that movie in some people's lives, and for other people, they probably didn't find it helpful at all. But what does God call us to? It's not to outsource the work. It's that our job is to always be ready to give an answer for those who ask for the hope, about the hope that we have within us. Our job is to be ambassadors of Christ, sharing the message of the gospel and of reconciliation to Jesus. And if technology helps us along the way, great, but we can't just think, this is the magic thing that will solve evangelism for us. It will make evangelism easy for us. And I think that's what I'm really wary of.
0: Yeah, I am too. And the reality that God wants to, he doesn't just want to use us, he's also forming us in the ways that we're used, much like those disciples, exactly as those disciples were that we read about in the four Gospels. As we go with Christ and do things that maybe look and seem inefficient, he's not just getting his message to other people, he's also shaping us and teaching us dependency. And that dependency question is one of the ones that I think is very relevant in the AI discussion as well, because there is a

0: sense in which, depending on how we use AI, it can teach us and form us in a way that lessens our dependence upon the Spirit of God in ways that are utterly counterproductive to our formation in Christ.
1: Absolutely. I mean, the comparison isn't perfect, but there are some ways in which people lean on AI the way we should lean on the Spirit. So when for some people, you're reading the Bible, you're not understanding a passage. What would you have done 50 years ago? You'd either have talked to a Christian friend or you would have asked God, said, Lord, I'm really struggling to understand this passage. Would you help me to understand it? And as you depend on God in that moment, over time, he gives you the wisdom of the Spirit. We have the Spirit within us. It's all 1 Corinthians 2. And we learn and we grow. But what AI can do, it offers to do, is take out that friction and say, oh, I'm really struggling with this in my quiet time. Don't understand it. AI, can you explain this verse to me? We're losing out the privilege of saying, God, can you explain this verse to me? And so that's the danger, or the way that when some people, they start using ChatGPT or whichever one you like as a companion or for advice, and it's the middle of the night and they'll just say, I'm really struggling with this problem and what do you think? And they'll kick around the problem and they'll go back and forth. And it can actually create a little bit of a sense of dependency as you're asking this AI for advice all the time, and you end up with, you almost, I don't like using the word, but it's almost like a friendship with this AI as it supports you and encourages you. And two things that God has actually given us for that purpose. One is actual friends, but two is also his Spirit. So that at 3 a.m. when we can't sleep and we're struggling with an idea, instead of turning over and saying ChatGPT, we can say, Lord, would you help me with this? Would you guide me? And we pray about it. And the danger of AI is it's so frictionless and it's so much easier than asking God or asking the Spirit or asking a friend. And that's where I'm really worried that for many people, that's not a road they're going to go down, but for some it will be.
0: Well, I agree. We're called to work out our own salvation with fear and trembling, but it's very tempting to outsource that. You can let AI do the work for you and maybe offload the fear and trembling part to it as well, because that doesn't sound very enjoyable. But no, these things are really important for us. That's how God shapes us, both to depend on him and to, you know, strengthen those arms and knees, like it says in Hebrews, that we may walk with strength with him. He's shaping us for eternity, an eternity that will be dependent upon him, not AI tech. So what should we then do with AI? This whole project that you undertook to create a Christian's guide for AI, where did you land in terms of kind of a grid or some takeaway points just for regular people who want to love and follow Jesus faithfully, to try to think clearly about the way that they engage AI and allow AI to engage them?
1: Yeah, absolutely. I suppose it does depend a little bit on what you're using it for. So you can't ask the same question in every single scenario. It's a little bit like if I was going to do some DIY in my house this weekend, and I go into my tool shed and I get a hammer, and then I say, every job that needs doing in this house, I'm going to do with this hammer. And some things that I use it for, that is the right tool for that job. And other things, I'm going to do a lot of damage.
0: You know what they say about a man with a hammer?
1: Yeah, I know. Everything looks like a nail. So it just depends a little bit. And so there is no kind of one question fits every single use of AI. But I suppose what you can ask is just, if I use AI for this, does it help me love and depend on God more or less? Does it help me love my neighbor more or less? What am I gaining by using AI here? Because usually we'll gain something by using it. But what am I losing by using AI here? And sometimes you think, I lose something. That's okay, because I don't think we need to be Luddites who are anti-technology and never use it. But it's just being open-eyed and thinking about what that looks like. So it's asking God to give us the wisdom to know when to use it, and when actually this isn't a help. This is a hammer when I need to screw something in.
0: Yeah. Yeah. Well, and to that end, I think that's a fitting place for us to conclude. And I want to ask you, would you be willing just to pray over this moment for anyone who's listening right now? Let's go to God together and ask him to do this very thing.
1: Yeah, let's pray. Father God, we thank you that you are a good and generous God. And you are a God who is lavish in his gifts and good and abundant. And you have given us all sorts of wonderful technology. And even AI is a gift from you. But as with all your gifts, we are so prone to either be unthankful for it or to just completely misuse it and use it for the wrong thing. And so we pray for great wisdom. You tell us in your word to ask for wisdom. And so we ask now, Father God, would you help us to be people who use AI wisely? Help us to be people who use it in love, love for you and love for our neighbor. Help us know that when using it is actually damaging and stops us from depending on you. We ask this in the name of Jesus Christ, our Savior, the one who died for us, the one who holds the future, and the one who means we do not need to fear. Amen.
0: Amen. Well, it's called A Christian's Guide to AI, a book that ought to be in Christians' hands everywhere, helping us to discern wisely this world that we're now living in, increasingly so. Pete Killingly, you've been a great guest. Thank you for being with us on Haven today.
1: Oh, thank you so much, David. It's been great fun.

0: Sandra McCracken, hold to God's unchanging hand. This is Haven Today. I'm David Wolin. These are times of momentous change. To what or to whom will we look? Well, clearly, we must look to our God and his unchanging word to navigate AI with wisdom. That's why we're offering this brand new breakthrough book, A Christian's Guide to AI, written by my guest, Pete Killingly. 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I'm David Wolin. Won't you come back again next time? We'll be keeping it all about Jesus. It's the great story here on Haven Today.
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3: Harry Houdini was one of the most famous escape artists to ever live. Even though he defied death so many times, he didn't die trying to escape from some death-defying feat. A young man who had heard about Houdini's incredible stomach muscles punched him in the stomach. Unfortunately, Houdini was caught off guard, received a ruptured appendix, and died 7 days later.
4: Satan knows that the Christian can sometimes be caught off guard. That's why Scripture speaks about watching and being sober and vigilant. Because your adversary, the devil, walks about seeking whom he may strike in the stomach. Each of us needs to have the strong and braced muscle of a holy lifestyle that can resist the blows of the devil. So always be ready. And in the meanwhile, carry on with your death-defying message.
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1: I'm meteorologist Mike Cox. We will have another beautiful sunny day on the way for today. We'll have highs around 80 degrees. Tonight, partly cloudy. Our low drops back into the 40s once again, as we'll have a low this time of 48. Now for tomorrow, sunny skies, highs around 81. And we'll have a mostly sunny Friday as well with a high of 82. We are going to see clouds increasing ahead of a tropical system Saturday. Could be a small chance of rain late in the day. We'll have a high of 78.
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7: What book of the Bible reminds us that life is short and that wisdom means making the most of the time God has given us? What is it? Hi, I'm Rob West. If you guessed Ecclesiastes, you're right. This remarkable book reminds us that life under the sun is fleeting, but what lies beyond it is eternal. Today, we'll explore what Ecclesiastes can teach us about money, meaning, and living with eternity in view. And then it's on to your calls at 800-525-7000. This is Faith and Finance, biblical wisdom for your financial journey. Well, as we dive into Ecclesiastes, we'll discover a recurring theme that challenges us to think deeply about life's purpose. Let me give you a powerful illustration. Mount Everest is the highest mountain on Earth, rising to over 29,000 feet, or nearly the cruising height of a modern jet. Anyone standing at the top is higher than every other person alive on the face of our planet. The allure of the climb attracts many climbers every year, but the trip is, of course, dangerous, expensive, and lengthy. No summit attempt was ever successful until the 1950s. Life-giving air is notably absent. At 26,000 feet, climbers are said to enter the death zone. Above, there is simply not enough oxygen to sustain human life, no matter how well-trained the climber may be. Oxygen bottles are typically required to survive long enough to summit and return. For the final stage, the climber's body is fighting for life and will lose that fight if enough time passes at such extreme altitudes. They generally have just 5 minutes or 300 seconds. So how do you think a climber ought to spend that precious 5 minutes? Well, you can imagine one climber complaining about their injured ankle, which still hurts, then mentioning that they hate this thin air. Another wiser climber faces the situation differently. They praise God for the beauty of creation and the rare chance to conquer something so huge. Which climber spent their moment the right way? Well, Ecclesiastes teaches us that your life is like having 5 minutes on the summit. You just got here, and you aren't going to be here long. Many have come before you, and many will come after. But right now, you're here. Sometimes your brief stay is blessed with sunshine and calm. Other times, you'll face icy wind and cloud cover. Sometimes you're able to cherish the moment. Other times, conditions don't allow for it. You might feel great, or you may be nursing an aching injury. But in any case, you're alive. You're on the summit for 5 precious minutes, and you get this one chance to live. Ecclesiastes reminds us to embrace every single moment we're given. Very soon, the expedition leader, God, is going to tap each of us on the shoulder and say, "I know you might want to stay here longer, but it's time to leave now." Ecclesiastes reaches out to grab our face with 2 hands, looks us in the eye, and urgently implores, "You have just 5 minutes. Stop wasting time. Stop being distracted by what doesn't matter. Take it all in. Fear God. Love others. Enjoy this moment." In Ecclesiastes chapter 12, Solomon writes in verse 1, "Remember also your Creator in the days of your youth, before the evil days come and the years draw near, of which you will say, 'I have no pleasure in them.'" And picking up at verse 6, "Before the silver cord is snapped, or the golden bowl is broken, or the pitcher is shattered at the fountain, or the wheel broken at the cistern, and the dust returns to the earth as it was, the spirit returns to God who gave it. Vanity of vanities," says the preacher. All is vanity. Ecclesiastes asks us to think about death honestly and carefully. Surprisingly, though, we are to remember death so that we can be more joyful in life. If I know I have to leave the summit soon, I'm going to treasure every moment. If I know death is coming, I'll be thankful to be alive. The book continually reminds us that we will age, decline, and die. In fact, death is mentioned in 11 out of its 12 chapters. Have you ever considered that? You will one day face the challenges of aging and dying. Ecclesiastes reminds us of this with colorful, creative metaphors in the poem found in chapter 12, verses 1 through 8. It describes with humor and realism how our bodies decline in their function as we approach the end of our time on earth. The goal of this focus on our future decline is not to make us feel depressed, but rather to help us realize that today is a gift. If you're alive and hearing these words, you are still enjoying your 5 minutes on the summit. Well, we've only scratched the surface of the wisdom Ecclesiastes offers us about money, meaning, and what truly lasts. 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
8: Hi, Rob. Thanks for taking my call.
7: Sure.
8: I'm hoping you can point me in the right direction here.
7: I'll certainly try.
8: Thank you. I've just had a vision to develop a small housing community for people who are in my community who are struggling with being underhoused or homeless. And I really feel like God's calling me to look more into it and how I can do that. So I've done some research and I realize I probably need to raise about $5 million to purchase land and about 25 to 30 small homes to help people in this area. I live in a very affluent area. I think it's possible to raise that kind of money, but I don't know where to start or how to get started. So I'm hoping you can give me some direction about that. Like, do I start a 501c3? Can I ask my church to use their 501? Like, I'm just like, what are my options?
7: Yes. It's a great question. First of all, I love the vision. I think this idea that you want to serve those that are in this a particular area of need is remarkable. And it would likely be a nonprofit. So you would have to form a 501c3 public charity. That's not for the faint of heart, but it shouldn't discourage you in any way. I would also, just given what you're seeking to do, I would reach out to the Chalmers Institute. Chalmers is probably the leader in thinking through how you work with and address poverty. And certainly homelessness goes kind of along with that, and taking a relational approach and really dealing with the whole person and how you come alongside them in a way that's respectful and leads to lasting change. I think the Chalmers Institute has done the deepest work on that. They have curriculum that's available for churches, and they're just doing some really great thinking in that area. So I would check that out. You'll find it with a quick Google search. If this is going to become a permanent independent ministry or an organization with its own staff, programs, property, fundraising, yeah, establishing a separate nonprofit makes sense. So that means forming the nonprofit corporation under state law. So you'd have to establish a board, the governing documents, form the corporation, file the articles of incorporation, get the EIN number, and then you would have to apply to the IRS for recognition under the 501c3, which is Form 1023. And, you know, that would allow someone to make contributions to the organization and get a tax deduction. Now, I would strongly recommend you use a nonprofit attorney or a CPA with extensive experience in this, because, you know, getting that Form 1023 filled out properly, somebody who has experience in that area, is a game changer. We just recently formed a new nonprofit entity here at Kingdom Advisors for a separate purpose. We were able to get it through in 5 weeks, but we used an attorney who really specializes in this area. So give me your thoughts on all that, Martha.
8: No, it sounds great. And it's definitely some direction that I've needed. I've wondered about that because I know it requires some work on the back end. And I do happen to have a lot of experience working in this field, and I'm encouraged that there are other communities doing similar things. And one of the things I wanted to, like, my longer term plan was to be able to develop a template or a model for other communities who would like to do something similar. But yes. I do have another question, if you have time.
7: Sure, go ahead.
8: So, you know, in considering the avenues that I would have to appeal to donors, I just wanted to know your thoughts about how to appeal to donors for large portions of maybe their income that they need to avoid being in higher tax brackets. That, like, where could I go to find people who need to get rid of money so they can be in lower tax brackets? You know,
7: yeah, here's what I would say to that. Although it's nice to be able to get a tax incentive with our giving, people don't give for tax incentives. They give based on their vision. And it's ultimately based on their vision, especially for Christ followers, in a way that it intersects with your passions, the deep needs of the world, and the heart of God. And so I think, you know, the very best thing you can do is create a really clear vision for the problem that this ministry will solve, and how you will do that in a thoughtful way that leads to real life change and tangible outcomes, how you will steward the money well, why you are an expert, or you can surround yourself with experts in doing this, how you're going to report the results that you're going to see, and why you're going to be able to do it in the name of Jesus in a way that furthers the gospel and kingdom, thy kingdom come, thy will be done on earth as it is in heaven. So I don't think you appealing to someone to kind of help them out from a tax standpoint is going to do it. I think it's really about the mission and the measurable impact and the trustworthy stewardship in a way that lines up with God's heart in Scripture that really is going to be the driver.
8: Yeah, well, that makes absolute sense. So I would just need to get the word out there and just see who God brings on board. If he'll be the one who's doing this, it's going to be nothing in me.
7: I think that's right. And perhaps start with a board of directors. You know, there's different types of boards of directors. There's, I've been on boards before that are what you would call wisdom boards, where, you know, that's a fully functioning ministry and it has, you know, figured out its business model and you know, revenue generation and so forth. And the board is really just there to provide wisdom. You have worker boards where, you know, they're in the mission with you doing the tangible work on a day-to-day basis. And then you have funding boards, which are boards that have caught the vision, that have financial capacity, and they're willing, as a part of their role on the board, to come alongside you and provide significant funding because they believe in you as the leader, they believe in the vision of the organization. And perhaps starting with that core group that would catch this vision, that would be willing and have the ability to write some big checks, who could also, you know, potentially come onto your board. Now, you need to make sure that the right board members that aren't just trying to control the organization through their giving, they have a real heart for it. They're willing to, you know, stay in their lane, because boards really aren't supposed to dip down into operations. But, that might be a good starting place with a core group of donors that could come alongside you. And perhaps you start praying that God would make that, you know, clear that there is a group of people who are willing to support this as one evidence that you should take the next step.
8: That sounds amazing. I'm so grateful for your input. I have a lot to think about.
7: Absolutely. In the meantime, and perhaps you've done this because you said you have some experience, but, you know, maybe a starting point is to be a part of an organization who's already doing this well in your area, where you could, you know, get into some of this ministry work. And, you know, maybe they want to expand. Maybe you could, just lend your support to what they're already doing without having to form a new organization. Now, at the end of the day, maybe the Lord absolutely leads you to start something new. And I wouldn't for a moment say that that's not where he's leading. But I would just go slow and let him confirm that along the way. Martha, we appreciate your call today. May the Lord bless you. All right, a quick break and then back with your questions. 800-525-7000. 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
7: Great to have you with us today on Faith and Finance. 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
10: Hi, thanks for taking my call. I'm 60 and my husband is 63.
8: And right now we are living in, I guess, what I call a money pit, and we feel like we're being forced to move out and we're going to be going into an apartment. The issue is we have not a lot of money. We have about $3,600 between the two of us. I get Social Security disability, and then also my husband's income. Our apartment would be something like $1,100 a month. When we sell our house, if we decide to do that, we'd be getting probably $240,000 after realtor expenses and all that. And I guess I'm wondering a couple things. Wondering about an annuity, if that's a good idea. And also I talked to a fiduciary advisor who said he would charge like a 1.25% fee per year to help us come up with a plan. So I'm just kind of wondering if either one of these things are a good idea or what we should do.
7: Yeah. Well, I appreciate that. And the nice thing is when you get out of the house, you're calling the money pit. And I understand how frustrating that can be and how expensive it is. You know, it's a great time for you to take a breath and formulate that plan moving forward as to what does your financial foundation look like? How do we make sure we have enough in emergency savings? How do we make sure we have a budget where we're living within our means? So you're not taking on any debt, but we're also prioritizing things like, in addition to just the monthly bills, you know, are we able to give regularly at a level that we're happy with? Are we saving for the future? Maybe you have a company plan at work, or you could form your own retirement plan if you don't already have one, but are you putting something into it? And then with the $240,000 that you would have net, I would probably not do anything right away until you know what your future plans hold to the best of your ability. Because for instance, you know, if you all decided, let's say in the next 3 years, you'd like to buy a home, well, that's going to dramatically change what we do with the $240,000 versus you saying, no, we don't have any plans to buy another house in the next 5+ years. You know, one of the downsides to the annuity is the money becomes illiquid, meaning that you can't access it without some significant surrender charges, at least in the early years of that annuity. So although it can provide some guaranteed income and some guaranteed returns, there's always a cost to guarantees. And the cost is going to come in the form of either illiquidity, meaning you can't get to the money, as I just said,

0: head, or secondly, you're going to have to give up some of the upside. On the other hand, the fiduciary that you talked about, which just simply means he's an advisor or she is, that is legally obligated to put your interests above his or her own in terms of how they manage the money or the products they recommend, could manage this money for you, help you grow it, but also make sure you have access to it. However, if you think you want to get to this money in the next 5 years to buy a home, we don't want to invest it. We probably want to put it in things like money market and CDs, because what if 4.5 years from now, the market heads down because we're in a recession and that portfolio that fiduciary is managing for you is down 30%. And now all of a sudden you're trying to sell the stocks to buy a home, you could take a pretty significant loss. And so that's why we need to match the investments to the time horizon. So let me stop there and just kind of get your thoughts on maybe what the next 3 to 5 years holds in your mind.
1: Well, we wouldn't be looking to buy another home because the house we have right now is quite old, and a couple realtors have already told us that if we bought anything smaller or, I don't know, we'd have double taxes from what we have now because I've lived here so long, which we couldn't afford, because once the realtor's fees are taken out, we're going to have to buy a smaller home, or less expensive, I should say. So we're not wanting to do that again because that would be more problems. We're pretty much planning on staying in an apartment just because of the stress, and I'm on disability, and my husband's not what you would call a handyman. So yeah. I've been doing it, and I've been hurting myself doing it, and the stress of it's killing me. So I just feel like we have to get out. I can't take it anymore.
0: Okay. All right. Well, I certainly appreciate that. And I guess, you know, given what you're describing here, I mean, I want to make sure we don't get in what we call a binary trap where we say, you know, apartment or home that's dilapidated and needs a lot of work. You know, maybe there's a third option. Maybe there's a townhouse that you buy that's a little newer, maybe a little smaller, but allows you to buy something that you could own, you know, that you would have a little more control over, and you're not at the whim of whatever happens with the rent from your landlord, and you could have something that appreciates over time. So I just want to make sure that, yeah, I think it sounds like you need to get out of this home. You all need to take a deep breath, get your financial footing under you. And, you know, you've got some stress that's built up. And, you know, I realize there's a little bit of lingering effect to what you've been experiencing. But, you know, let's say you get to a better place and you all are ready to buy something that's your own. Again, maybe it's not a single family home. Maybe it's a townhome. You know, I just want to make sure that the investment strategy matches the possible plans you might have over the next 5 years, and that we don't get locked into something that could limit the decisions you can make in the future. So I think connecting with a certified Kingdom advisor makes sense to do some planning, figure out what your income sources are going to be in retirement, figure out how to manage this $240,000 between now and whenever, you know, you decide if in fact apartment living is your long-term plan. You know, then this could be managed in such a way that maybe it becomes an income stream for you over time. I mean, I could see us reasonably pulling out 5% a year, you know, which is $1,000 a month from the $240,000 that could supplement your disability or Social Security. And that could be a real blessing. And that's very possible with the right money manager who's prioritizing safety and income, but could also generate a reasonable rate of return for you. So I think you're right. I think the advisor is the next step. I just wouldn't lock this up in an insurance product given some of the uncertainties of what the future may hold.
1: Okay, so kind of wait on thinking about an annuity and maybe invest in other things then?
0: I think that's right. And I think as a part of the planning process to determine what are your income sources in the future, what does your budget look like, where are you guys ultimately going to settle? Is it something that you might buy that's smaller, a townhome? Is it apartment living for the foreseeable future? Then I think you can determine what investments to buy. In the meantime, I'd probably stay with things like CDs and money market. The good news is those things are paying 4% and 5% right now. That's a blessing. So you can have a high degree of safety, have predictable liquidity, still get a reasonable rate of return, and buy yourself some time. So over the next 12 months, maybe you make that decision as to where you think the Lord may be leading you all, you know, longer term, 5 to 10 years plus. And that's where an advisor could really shine. Perhaps it's the one you know. Maybe you find another to consider at findacka.com. 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
4: 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We begin Thursday with apologetics. 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
3: 91.5, the blessing weather. I'm meteorologist Mike Cox. We will have another beautiful sunny day on the way for today. We'll have highs around 80 degrees. Tonight, partly cloudy. Our low drops back into the 40s once again, as we'll have a low this time of 48. Now for tomorrow, sunny skies, highs around 81. And we'll have a mostly sunny Friday as well with a high of 82. We are going to see clouds increasing ahead of a tropical system Saturday. Could be a small chance of rain late in the day. We'll have a high of 78. 91.5, the blessing.
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6: What do you think about this statement? I'll just leave it in the hands of the Lord. There seems to be a disconnect between what we are to do and what we are to leave in the hands of the Lord. I used to tease my mother when things were going sour. She would say, "I'll just give that to the Lord." I would respond, "Mother, why would you give that to Him? If we don't want it, I'm sure that He doesn't want it either." We could enter into an extended debate about the function of prayer and whether or not prayer changes things or whether it simply changes people. We've heard these expressions, and theologians have presented many facets and theories of our communication with God. And yet there remain many unanswered questions. However, we can't walk away from the subject. We have been left with unavoidable instructions and responsibilities to fulfill. 1 Thessalonians chapter 5, verses 16, 17, and 18 says, "Rejoice always, pray without ceasing, in everything give thanks, for this is the will of God for you in Christ Jesus." Almost 2,500 years ago, Nehemiah was permitted to go to Jerusalem and reconstruct the city wall. He was cupbearer to King Artaxerxes of Persia, who allowed him to make the journey even though he was a captive. When the wall was about halfway up, a group who opposed the Jews began a campaign to stop the construction. This is a wonderful example of our subject of prayer and work. In Nehemiah 4, verse 9, it says, "And we prayed to our God and set a guard as a protection against them day and night." Not only were the enemies determined to discourage the workers, they were threatening them with physical harm. So the stage is set, and Nehemiah directs prayer to God, and at the same time directs the work to go on with an added responsibility of arming the workers for combat. I'm reminded of another expression that we often hear, "God only helps those who help themselves." By the way, that's not in the Bible. Let's emphasize daily Bible reading. If you read the Bible, you will be armed to combat many trite expressions falsely touted to be biblical quotes. Andrew Murray wrote, "Praying and working are inseparable. Let all who work learn to pray well. Let all who pray learn to work well." If you want a good lesson in dependent prayer backed with action, read about the life of Watchman Nee, who lived in China in the early 1900s. He faced personal challenges that most of us will never even imagine, and his approach was not to pray and wait, but to pray and work. Church hymns have tragically fallen into the background in recent years. I can remember warm summer evenings at the little white clapboard church without air conditioning. The windows would be raised halfway, and the yellow glow of the lights pouring out along with the refrain of, "Work, for the night is coming. Work through the morning hours. Work while the dew is sparkling. Work mid springing flowers. Work when the day grows brighter. Work in the glowing sun. Work, for the night is coming when man's work is done." Interesting that this was written by 18-year-old Anna Walker. Early in life, she recognized the importance of Christ's words in John 9, verse 4. "We must work the works of him who sent me as long as it is day. Night is coming when no man can work." Don't waste time praying and waiting. Pray and walk through open doors. If you try one and it is locked, then move on down the hall to the next one. Whatever the need or concern, rather than counting the passing time, make the time count. Without movement, we'll never get anywhere.
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9: 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Oh, that we would see him as the strong, powerful, courageous lion that he is.
8: 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For Wednesday, October 7th, I'm Dana Gresh. Are you feeling desperate today? Desperate for satisfaction in a world that's left you empty? Desperate for rescue in a situation that feels hopeless? Oh, have I been there, my friend, and I want to encourage you. It's been in these very moments that I've come to know the heart of Christ more deeply. So often, it is desperation that drives us nearer to him. And today, we're going to meditate on two names of Jesus for the desperate daughter, Bread of Life and Lion of the Tribe of Judah. I hope you'll be encouraged as you hear from God's word all that Jesus is for you. Let's dive in. First up, Nancy DeMoss Wagamuth shows us Jesus as our supernatural nourishment, bread that always satisfies. She's reading from John chapter 6.
9: Verse 32, Jesus said to them, "Truly, truly, I say to you, it was not Moses who gave you the bread from heaven, but my Father gives you, not just gave you back then, but gives you now the true bread from heaven. For the bread of God is not an it. It's he. The bread of God is he who comes down from heaven and gives life to the world." The bread of God is a person. It's Jesus. And Jesus is the fulfillment of the Old Testament type of the bread of the presence, the manna from heaven. That manna was temporary bread. It perished every 24 hours. It spoiled. It didn't last. But it pointed to the bread that lasts forever, to Jesus. So verse 34, they said to him, "Sir, give us this bread always." Attesting to the fact that in the human heart, there is a spiritual hunger. Reminds me of the Samaritan woman a chapter earlier who said to Jesus, "Give me this living water so I won't thirst again." There's this longing in the human heart to have that which is eternal. Then verse 35, Jesus said to them, "I am the bread of life. Whoever comes to me shall not hunger, and whoever believes in me shall never thirst. But I said to you that you have seen me and yet do not believe." Jesus was claiming to be the one and only source and sustainer of life. He's saying, "You can't live without me. I am absolutely essential. Not an optional add-on or a category of your life. He is not one of many religions. He is exclusive, the one and only bread of life." And he said, "Receiving me is necessary for eternal life, just as receiving bread is necessary for sustaining physical life." So you'd think they would have been pretty excited about this, huh? Just like you think everybody in this world would be excited about Jesus when they hear that he is the living bread who gives life to those who believe in him. Look at verse 41. "So the Jews grumbled about him because he said, 'I am the bread that came down from heaven.' They said, 'Is not this Jesus, the son of Joseph, whose father and mother we know? How does he now say, 'I have come down from heaven'?" Remind you of some grumbling we know about in the Old Testament? Before and after God sent this manna from heaven, the Jews grumbled. They murmured at Moses. They grumbled at God when he sent this manna from heaven. And here now they're grumbling when Jesus claims to be the bread sent by God from heaven. Why were they grumbling? Because they knew that he was making himself equal with God. And they considered that claim blasphemous. You see this contest going on between Jesus and the Pharisees over and over again through the Gospels. They did not and they would not believe in Jesus, that he was who he said he was, and they were angered by his insistence that the only way they could have life was to believe that he was who he said he was. And that's exactly what makes people angry today. When you say that Jesus is the only way to have eternal life. Verse 47, "Truly I say to you, whoever believes has eternal life." Jesus doesn't back down. He doesn't tame his claims for those who don't believe in him. "I am the bread of life." He says it again. "Your fathers ate the manna in the wilderness and they died. This is the bread. I am the bread who comes down from heaven so that one may eat of it and not die. I am the living bread that came down from heaven. If anyone eats of this bread, he will live forever. And the bread that I will give for the life of the world is my flesh." The bread that God provided to sustain his people physically in the Old Testament could not make them live forever, because the wages of sin is death. But that bread in the Old Testament, that manna, that bread of the presence, was intended to point them and us to the living bread who gives us spiritual, eternal life. Now that means that there's a life and death issue here when we talk about Jesus. In fact, that word life or live or living, it's found 18 times in this one chapter. John 6. This is a matter of life and death. If you eat this bread, you live forever. If you don't eat this bread, you die. Well, look at verse 60. "When many of his disciples heard it, they said, 'This is a hard saying. Who can listen to it?'" These were disciples. Maybe that term should be in quotes. They were kind of like those Facebook likes and Twitter followers. They loved the miracles. They loved the meals. They loved the mechanics of religion. What shall we do to work the works of God? But when the master said that he had to be their one and only life, that there was no life apart from him, not so much. They resented, they resisted the claims of Christ. They refused to believe in him, to rely exclusively on him. verse 66. After this, many of his so-called disciples, Facebook followers, Twitter followers, they turned back and no longer walked with him. Jesus' claims seriously thinned out the crowd. So verse 67, Jesus said to the 12, "Do you want to go away as well?" Simon Peter answered him, "Lord, to whom shall we go? You have the words of eternal life, and we have believed and have come to know that you are the Holy One of God." Some did believe. Some were more than Facebook likes and Twitter followers. They believed, they staked their lives on this truth. And so we have to eat or partake of Christ, the bread of life. That means to come to him, to believe in him, to cease relying on ourselves for eternal life, to acknowledge that there is no other way to live, to acknowledge that he is our daily bread, our sustenance, our life, our nourishment, our provision, to feed on him. You've heard it said, you are what you eat. And as we feed on Jesus in his word and on Jesus, the living word, the bread of life, we become like him. We are changed into his likeness. Now, if you're gorging yourself on junk food, you're not going to have much of an appetite for the bread of life. Jesus will seem boring. His word will seem boring. Do you long for more of Jesus? Do you hunger for more of him? Do you feel your need for daily bread? Not just on Sundays, not just at a recording session like this, but every day? Or are you satisfied to be entertained with religion, but not to feed on Jesus? John Piper has said, if we don't want God above all things, we have not been converted by the gospel. To have come to him in faith is to recognize your desperate daily need for him. Remember how the Jews in the Old Testament had to gather that manna daily? That's how often we need him. We need to feed on him and his word daily by faith. And so we pray, give us this day our daily bread. Give me Jesus. Give me his word. I have to have it to live. Now, just a reminder as we close, and that is this: for us to have that eternal life, Jesus, the bread of life, had to be broken and die. Remember the feeding of the 5,000, how he broke the loaves and gave them to the disciples, and then the disciples gave the bread to the crowds. Remember at the Last Supper, as they were eating, Jesus took bread, and after blessing it, he broke it and gave it to the disciples and said, "Take, eat. This is my body." A picture of what was to happen within just a matter of hours as his body would be broken there on Calvary so that the hunger of the world could be fed. And so the Lord Jesus, 1 Corinthians 11 tells us, on the night when he was betrayed, took bread. He broke it and he said, "This is my body, which is for you. Do this in remembrance of me."
10: 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Someone there would love to tell you more about how you can receive the bread of life. You know, this Jesus of ours, he's not only satisfying, he is strong. Our Bible calls him the Lion of the Tribe of Judah. Here's Nancy again to tell you more about this mighty name.
9: Well, coming back to Revelation chapter 5 now, we see that Jesus is depicted as a lion, tying him to God, who was the lion in the Old Testament. And one of the elders said, "Weep no more. Behold, the lion of the tribe of Judah, the root of David, has conquered so that he can open the scroll and its seven seals." Jesus alone is worthy. Jesus alone is able. Jesus alone has the authority to open the scroll that contains God's eternal purposes. He is able to prevail where others have failed.

God, loving God, worshiping God, but they don't want Jesus. No, you can't have God and not have Jesus. Jesus is essential to the eternal decrees and purposes of God, for he is God, and God's eternal purposes for this world will not and cannot happen apart from Jesus. Now, John is told that a lion has conquered and has prevailed to open the scroll. But he hasn't seen the lion. He's just heard about the lion. So what do you think John would expect to see next in his vision? A lion, right? But what John sees is something entirely different. Let's go on with verse 6 in Revelation 5. And between the throne and the four living creatures and among the elders, I saw a lamb. He just heard that the lion of the tribe of Judah has prevailed. And then what does he see? A lamb, not a lion, but a lamb. I saw a lamb standing as though it had been slain, with seven horns and with seven eyes, which are the seven spirits of God sent out into all the earth. And he went and took the scroll from the right hand of him who was seated on the throne. And when he had taken the scroll, the four living creatures and the 24 elders fell down before the lamb. So here is the risen Christ, the ascended Christ in the throne room of heaven, who is announced and described to John as a conquering lion. But he actually appears as a slain lamb. So which is he? Is he a lion or is he a lamb? Those seem contradictory to me, don't they to you? I mean, two animals could hardly be more opposite of each other than a lion and a lamb, right? A lion is strong. A lamb is weak. A lion is dangerous. A lamb is harmless. A lion devours and preys on other animals. And lambs get devoured and they're easily preyed upon. The truth is, the lion is also a lamb. John Piper says it this way. I love this sentence. He says, Jesus is a lion-like lamb and a lamb-like lion. He's both. The triumphant, conquering lion is also the slain lamb. And the lion is worthy to open the scroll that has been sealed because he has conquered. Now, you think of lions as conquerors, as strong and powerful. But how has the lion conquered? Well, we find this in verse 9, and we see that he is conquered not by his final judgment on the wicked, not by his fierce voice and powers, but he is conquered through his atoning death on the cross. We see in verse 9, and they sang a new song saying, worthy are you, the lion, the lamb, to take the scroll and to open its seals, for you were slain. And by your blood, you ransomed people for God from every tribe and language and people and nation. The lion's triumph was accomplished by his death as a lamb. He conquered by his suffering. And as the lion of the tribe of Judah, Jesus is both the protector of his people and he is the prosecutor or the avenger of his enemies. You will meet him as one or the other. He will either be your protector if you are one of his people, or he will one day be your prosecutor if you are one of his enemies. In that sermon, Jonathan Edwards says, unless your enemies can conquer this lion, they shall not be able to destroy or hurt you. Unless they are stronger than he, they shall not be able to hinder your happiness. Are there some people who give you trouble? Maybe it's somebody you go to school with. Maybe it's a boss. Maybe it's a neighbor, somebody that's difficult to deal with, somebody who keeps coming up against you. And you think, this person is destroying my happiness. Now, that person cannot destroy your happiness. That person has to deal with the lion of the tribe of Judah. And let me repeat what Jonathan Edwards says. Unless your enemies can conquer this lion, they shall not be able to destroy or hurt you. Unless they are stronger than he, is your enemy any stronger than Jesus? Unless they are stronger than he, they shall not be able to hinder your happiness.

0: Now, it can make your life uncomfortable, but it's only for a while. The Lion of the tribe of Judah has conquered, and he is the protector of his people. But he's also the prosecutor, the avenger of his enemies. And at the final judgment, he will appear as the Lion of the tribe of Judah to conquer all of his enemies. He will execute the judgment and the wrath of God against those who have rejected him. And all the world will tremble before him. And so we see that Jesus Christ, the Lion of the tribe of Judah, has conquered. And here's the good news. If you're one of the children of God through faith in Jesus Christ, you share in his victory. His victory is your victory. We triumph in and through him, not through our own strength, but we triumph through him. And remember how he triumphed? He triumphed by laying down his life as a slain lamb. And so how do we conquer? How do we triumph? By the blood of the lamb. By taking our place with him, by being willing for the world to misunderstand us, to mistreat us, to think less of us, to think nothing of us, we conquer with him by being willing to bear the cross, to take up our cross, to follow him, the slain lamb. But as we do, remember that he is the conquering lion. I think that sometimes in our thinking, we have reduced the Lion of the tribe of Judah to a kitten in our minds. We think he's not very powerful. We forget how powerful he is. And as you go about your daily life, your daily responsibilities, remember that the Lion of the tribe of Judah watches over you. He attends you. He cares for us. He protects us. And oh, that we would see him as the strong, powerful, courageous lion that he is. Now, it's true, we have an adversary who prowls around like a roaring lion seeking someone to devour. That's another lion, right? But that lion, Satan, was defeated by the Lion of the tribe of Judah at the cross. And yet, he's still active. Now, how is that? Well, we know that he's putting up a last-ditch effort to gain possession of the creation that rightly belongs to God. But as one writer has said it, we need to remember that the roaring lion of hell is no match for the conquering lion of Judah. Will you remember that as you're feeling attacked and besieged and ambushed sometimes by that roaring lion who seeks to devour you? Remember that the roaring lion of hell is no match for the conquering lion of Judah. You've read perhaps The Lion, the Witch, and the Wardrobe by C.S. Lewis. And you remember how the Christ figure in that story is Aslan, who is a lion, who plays the role of a sacrificial lamb. And you remember how Aslan is captured by the white witch and her minions bind him with cords. Ultimately, he's put on the great table. He's slain. He is killed. And all the minions of the white witch celebrate his death, right? But then you remember the story of how he comes back to life. And I love this little paragraph at the end of that section of the book where the lion begins to romp, to run around and play with Lucy and Susan on the very hilltop where the witch had put him to death. And then Aslan says to the girls, he says, "Now I feel I am going to roar. You had better put your fingers in your ears." And they did. And Aslan stood up, and when he opened his mouth to roar, his face became so terrible that they did not dare to look at it. And they saw all the trees in front of him bend before the blast of his roaring, as grass bends in a meadow before the wind. Ladies, one day the Lion of the tribe of Judah is going to roar. And when he does, you would better put your fingers in your ears. And you'd better be sure that he is your lion, your protector, your defender, your Lion of Judah.
1: 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He is able to rescue you from even the deepest, darkest, scariest circumstances. Nothing and no one can overpower him. 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Again, if you want to know more about what it means to belong to Jesus, you can visit reviveourhearts.com/good news. 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
2: the blessing weather. I'm meteorologist Mike Cox. We will have another beautiful sunny day on the way for today. We'll have highs around 80 degrees. Tonight, partly cloudy. Our low drops back into the 40s once again, as we'll have a low this time of 48. Now for tomorrow, sunny skies, highs around 81. And we'll have a mostly sunny Friday as well with a high of 82. We are going to see clouds increasing ahead of a tropical system Saturday. Could be a small chance of rain late in the day. We'll have a high of 78. 91.5, the
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5: One of the things about my personality is that I'm one of those kind of people that likes to be prepared way in advance. I like to be prepared for whatever is coming my way. And I could remember a time last year in the wintertime that we had a winter storm warning. And they were saying that we were going to get like up to a close to a foot of snow. And so I thought, well, this is not going to catch me unprepared. I am getting things ready. So I made sure that my husband checked the propane level in our fires so that we would have warmth. We even filled the gas grill that's out on that patio outside to make sure it had propane in it so that if we didn't have power, we would still be able to cook food out there. I made sure that my pantry was well stocked, the freezer was ready with food. we were set. And the storm passed right by us, and we got very little snow. But I thought, hey, I was not sorry that I had prepared. Because you know what? We did use everything that I had prepared ahead of time for. We had busy days that came. We had unexpected company that stopped in. We had stressful schedules that allowed me to be able to pull from my resources and be able to use those things because I had prepared ahead of time. And you know what? Life is the very same way. And the Christian life is the very same way. You and I never know when a storm may hit us. Jesus, though, even warned and told us ahead of time. It's like the warning that we get on the weather broadcast. Jesus said in John 16, 33, this is the warning. In this world, you will have tribulation. He went on to say to be of good comfort because he has overcome the world. But he has warned us that we will have tribulation. Okay, so let me ask you a question. Why are we surprised when it comes? Why do we look around and say, why is this happening to me? And a lot of times we have not prepared ahead of time. And so therefore, when it hits us, when that storm comes blowing in, we can fall apart. We can look up at heaven. We can shake our fist at God and say, why are you allowing this to happen? I don't deserve this. And it's all because we were not prepared. Now, I'm going to liken a heart that is prepared and a mind that is stocked full of truth, just like I filled my pantry when I was expecting that winter storm. I love to open that pantry door and know that I have everything in there that I need to be able to pull a meal together. Now, if my heart and my mind is full of truth, it is going to be able to feed my soul at times of stormy situation and even times when it's calm, even times when it's a good day. That is going to feed my soul when I store up truth in my heart. What kind of truth do we need to store away? What kind of things do we need to have packed away in the treasury of our heart? Well, if you heard any of the previous broadcasts, we talked about knowing the character of God. One simple truth we sing all the time, God is so good. God is so good. He's so good to me. But then when trials come, we say, where is God and why isn't he being good to us? No, if we have our heart filled with truth, we will know. Based on the evidence that God gives us in his word, that he is always good. We will know that he is faithful, that he is loving, he is merciful, he is kind. Some of the other truth that we'll have tucked away in our heart are some of the promises that God gives to us. Hebrews 13, 5 and 6, I love this. I will never leave thee. And my husband has preached and told us that in the original, this is so emphatic that he said, I will never, never, never leave thee nor forsake thee. Don't you love that assurance to know that when you're in the midst of a storm, that he is there with you so that we may boldly say, the Lord is my helper and I will not fear what man can do unto me. What about the promise in Isaiah 42 that says, when you pass through the waters, I will be with thee. And through the rivers, they will not overflow thee. When you walk through the fire, thou shalt not be burned, and neither shall the flame kindle upon thee. What a precious promise to be reminded of and us to be able to pray back to God. Lord, you said that this would not overwhelm me. You're going to be with me and help me in the midst of the fiery trials. Jeremiah 31:3, the Lord hath appeared of old unto me, saying, yea, I have loved thee with an everlasting love. Therefore, with loving kindness have I drawn thee. And what about this precious passage in Romans 8, 38 and 39? For I am persuaded that neither death, nor life, nor angels, nor principalities, nor powers, nor things present, nor things to come, nor height, nor depth, nor any other creature shall be able to separate us from the love of God, which is in Christ Jesus. No matter the storm that is coming, God still loves us. He didn't do this to us because he's mad at us and he's trying to take something out on us. No, he loves us. Nothing can separate us from his love. And when we have that storehouse of truth packed away in our hearts, we can pull that back up and say no and do a little bit of preaching to our own hearts. Nothing is going to separate me from the love of God. Nothing I have done has separated me from his love. The comfort of God is another thing that we have stored away. Just being able to remember how God ministered to people in the scriptures, knowing how he healed, how he provided, how he guided. It's such a comfort to us because God's word is given that we, through patience and the comfort of the scriptures, can have hope. It helps us to be able to pray because we take those promises and we pray them back to God. God wants us to pray those back to him. Those are promises that we need to claim. And we can be able to look at the future with confidence, knowing that he is at work. Proverbs 24:10 says that if you faint in the day of adversity, your strength is small. In other words, the things that you packed away in your heart, well, it wasn't very much. Because now in this day of trouble that you've been warned about, you didn't pack away enough, and now you're starving to death. You're hungry, you're thirsty because you don't know enough of the truth of God's word. Oh, how rebuking this is to me to read in John 14. And Jesus is talking to Philip, and Philip said to the Lord, "Lord, show us the Father, and that will be enough for us." And Jesus replied to Philip, "I have been with you all this time, and still you do not know me? Anyone who has seen me has seen the Father. How can you say, 'Show us the Father'?" You know, some of us have known the Lord for a long time, but yet still, when we go through trials and difficulties, we fall apart. Our strength is small, as Proverbs said. Because we, like Philip, don't really know Jesus. We haven't spent enough time storing away the truth of the word about who he is, that when this trial comes, we don't have to ask silly questions like, "Lord, where are you?" Because we know the answer to that. We have that truth tucked away in our heart. "I will never leave thee nor forsake thee." Oh, that we would know the Lord so well. One writer made this statement that the Christian who does not grow becomes peevish, fretful, and unhappy, like a child that has ceased to grow. You know, it's not natural for a child not to continue to grow. And you and I, we are babes in Christ when we're first saved, but we're not supposed to stay babies. We're just be continuing to grow all through our Christian life. And when we cease growing, this writer said that we become peevish and fretful and unhappy. Have you ever seen a child like that? Just petty about things, fretful, worried, and unhappy. We're giving the testimony that we really don't know our Savior. And you know, we will starve if we don't fill the pantry of our heart with the truth for the storms that are coming. So how do we fill up our heart with truth? Read God's word for food, not just on obligation to check off your list, but so that you'll get something out of the word and be able to meditate on it and chew on it all day long. Write down what God is teaching you. And then, because you've written it down, you're going to have it in your mind more. Share it with somebody else. Tell someone else what you're learning. And then can I just encourage you, be with other people who will pour truth into your life and point you back to God. And you know what? As we continue to grow, we need to be that person for other people. We need to be the ones that are giving out and not always looking to be strengthened by others. I want you to think about the example that we have in the Old Testament in Genesis 18 and 19 of Abraham and Lot and Lot's wife. God was going to have to bring judgment on Sodom and Gomorrah.

0: more because of the sin that was there. And here is Lot and his wife that have been living amongst the sin. Why were they there? They had made a choice to move away. But you know, when God says he's going to bring judgment, who does he come to? He came to Abraham and he told Abraham what he was going to do. Abraham was a man who walked with God. And because he walked with God, he had a godly character. And you know, Lot and his wife had the same opportunities to be able to know God and walk with him as Abraham did. But look what happened. Lot chose instead to just be near his uncle and kind of imitate a little bit of his life. Well, he was a good character, but he was a weak man living amongst the sin there in Sodom and Gomorrah. All right, now let's look at his wife. His wife was just near her husband who was following somebody else. So her husband has a weak character. She's walking with a weak character. And what happens to her life? She was a failure. She didn't have enough truth tucked away in her heart that would keep her doing the right thing in the midst of a literal fire, what God was going to be doing in Sodom and Gomorrah. So walk with God and walk with other people who love God. So you'll be a woman of a strong biblical character. You'll know your God. Fill your heart so full of truth that you won't fall apart in times of crises. They are coming in each of our lives if we live another day. If you're not in one now, you've either just come out of one or you're getting ready to head into a trial. And are you prepared? 1 Peter 2:2 reminds us that like newborn babes, long for the pure milk of the word so that you may grow thereby. And in Hebrews chapter 5, he says, for though by this time you ought to be teachers, but you have need again for someone to teach you the principles of the oracles of God. And you come to need milk and not solid food. Because why? Solid food was for the mature. But these were still being babies in Christ. Remember, physical food isn't nearly as beneficial as spiritual food. That food that I had tucked away during that winter storm warning, we didn't need it during the emergency time, but it was not food that was wasted. We did use it. And even when you're not in a trial, you're going to benefit from what you have stored away in your heart of the truth of God's word. You will never, ever, ever regret storing up truth in your heart and knowing God for who he really is. Oh, friends, can I just encourage you, fill your heart with truth so you can preach the truth to yourself in times of storm. Be prepared, stock it up in your heart, and you will be ready for the storms that come. You can find out more information about refreshing your heart in the Word of God by going to my blog at refreshher.com. 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Store up the pantry with God's Word.
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5: 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You can also go to the website, find Homeschool Conversations under the programs, and use the link there. I want to cover topics that are helpful to you, so reach out to me and let me know what I can do for you. As I was thinking about our last episode about balancing life and homeschool, I realized that I talked a lot about housework and how to get it all done around school schedules. I also mentioned balancing marriage and family. However, looking back, I realized that I neglected to talk about things like meal planning and how that can help with getting everything accomplished in a day. Also, making sure that you care for yourself definitely plays into balance. So for today, I wanted to make this Balancing Life and Homeschool Part 2. And there will probably be more things I think of even after today that are important, and maybe we'll add those in at another time. But for today, we will start with talking about meal planning. I am sure there are many people who are much better at this than I am. I used to be terrible at it, in fact. It has only been in recent years that I have sat down and made a meal plan each week. Now that I have done it this way, I wonder how in the world that I survived all this time without it. I used to go to the grocery store each week, buy whatever veggies are on sale, fruit, meat, and then staples like beans, rice, and broth and such. Then, every day around 4 o'clock, my husband would ask me, "What's for dinner?" And I would respond with, "I don't know. What do you want?" And it would go back and forth until we figured something out. See, I hated deciding every day what we would have. I wouldn't have anything laid out, and so it was a rush to get it thawed and fixed to eat at a normal hour. See, I was terrible, right? Somehow, we made it through like that for years. I attempted meal planning early on in our marriage, and it seemed like, one, either I spent way more at the store than was in our budget, or two, there were things that came up that we did not end up fixing meals, and I would have to end up throwing things out. So I gave up on it and just made it work with my weekly grocery run. I found one resource, probably on a blog somewhere, that suggested a general weekly schedule, and that helped tremendously. It went something like this. You would have super salad on Mondays, chicken on Tuesdays, fish on Wednesdays, meatless dish on Thursdays, and so on. This was great for me because it gave me a general idea of what I would fix each night, and it gave me a starting point. I even made lists of dishes I could fix to go with each category. I'm not sure I actually used it much, but it was there if I needed it. Now, if you struggle with planning dinner, this might be a good place for you to start. I know it helped me so much for a good while. A resource I use now is a printable that I found on Pinterest. It has blocks with days of the week on one side and a grocery list on the other. For me, this is perfect because I can write down our meals for each night on one side and then what I need on the other. I take that to the store because I'm old school when it comes to paper lists. I would much rather it be on something I can hold in my hand and mark off rather than on my phone, but that's a total personal preference. So I take the list to the store, and when I get back, I stick our meal plan for the week on the refrigerator so that everyone knows what we're having each night. At the beginning of the week, I sit down and plan each night's meals, usually with my husband or one of the boys. My husband cooks some nights, so I let him pick what he's going to fix. And the boys also like to be involved in the planning. Sometimes they cook a meal as well, or at least help in the process. Like when we do fish tacos, which is a favorite, they make the tortillas from scratch. Honestly, they aren't very difficult to make. And since we have a griddle, they're not as time consuming as it used to be because we can cook like three at a time. I talked about teamwork during the previous episode on balance, but this is another example of how you don't need to do it all yourself. Get your kids and maybe even your husband involved, whether it be with planning, cooking, or just helping. Now, I understand that not all husbands can cook, nor do some of them want to try, and that's okay. Their schedules also may not allow them to help much at all, but they might like to give input on some of the meals that are fixed during the week. There are also meal planning apps that you can use. I have heard of some that use a database of recipes. You pick what you want to fix, and it generates a grocery list for you. Some of these services are free, and some you have to pay for. There are other apps where you can create your own list, which might include your current pantry inventory and then what you need at the store. There are apps where you can save recipes from other websites and create your list from there. I'm sure all these are great options. I am just not a tech person, and it seems like too much work for me. However, those of you who love that sort of thing might love an option like this. I do, however, use Pinterest and blogs for recipes ideas. I found several that our family loves, and they go on our list of favorites, and they get fixed every so often. I do, however, use Pinterest and blogs for recipe ideas. I found several that our family loves, and they go on our list of favorites that get fixed ever so often. Recently, I have pulled out some old cookbooks that we used to use all the time before I Googled or Pinterest recipes, and we've enjoyed making some old favorites. There are also all kinds of kitchen gadgets and small appliances that people love and that can help with making dinner time easier. I know a lot of people love their crock pot. For the longest time, I didn't even have one. I got rid of mine because I never used it. People thought I was crazy and could not believe that I didn't have one. But I finally got on the Instapot bandwagon, and I use it all the time. And I highly recommend a pressure cooker of some kind. And I do use the slow cook option on mine sometimes, but still not enough to warrant an actual crock pot. For me, the Instapot has been a wonderful addition. We use it at least once a week, especially in the winter when we fix a lot of soup. But it is also great for rice and beans and one-dish meals. And when I forgot to actually thaw out my meat beforehand, you can throw it in frozen and not have to worry about it. You just got to figure out what is helpful for you. I mean, it took me years to get the meal planning thing worked out, but now it works and it helps keep things balanced. Another part of keeping things balanced is self-care. As I've mentioned before, this is not going out and splurging on yourself all the time or being selfish with your time and making it all about you. But you have to make sure that you are taking care of yourself. If not, you can become overwhelmed, exhausted, and burnt out very quickly. I know that you have a lot going on, but you also have to make sure you are taking care of you so that you can be your best for your kids, your homeschooling, for your household chores, and for your husband. If you need to get 8 hours of sleep to be able to function, then try to get in the bed early enough to get them. If you can function on 6, then maybe not sleep for 10 hours. Again, it's all about balance. If you need to take a quick afternoon power nap while your little one sleeps, then do it. Find a way to get the rest you need. I know that evenings might be the only time you are able to get your dishes washed or laundry done, and that's fine. Just make sure you're getting enough sleep. Another way to make sure you are taking care of yourself is to get some exercise. Trust me, I know this one can be hard, especially in the times of quarantining and gyms are shut down, but you can find a way. It doesn't have to be much, and you don't have to be a member of a gym or own something like a treadmill. We don't have to spend hours and hours a week specifically working out, but find a way to fit in some physical activity. For me, we don't live in a neighborhood where I can get out and walk. But when I drop my boys off for their co-op classes, I walk through that neighborhood for about 20 minutes. We also try to get hiking in once a week. Listen, I'm not talking about training for a marathon, just making sure that you're getting some physical activity. I have a fitness watch that counts my steps and tells me when I reach my active goals. You can find some of these pretty cheap, either new or even used through Facebook Marketplace or other online sites. This is a great tool to keep up with fitness activity. Another suggestion is to be more conscious of choosing activity over sitting. An example could be if you're taking your kids to the park or skating. Find a way to participate or walk while they're playing instead of just sitting. If you have to wait in a car, try walking around while you wait if the environment allows it. These are just some simple things that you can do to get a little more activity into your routine. There are also lots of apps to help track exercise or give you routines at the gym, outside, or at home. There's a pretty easy one that I sometimes use called 7-Minute Workout. I'm pretty sure that this is meant to be used in a cycle and repeated 3 to 4 times. But hey, if you have 7 minutes, then you can get a short workout in. I figure that's better than not doing anything. And if you have time later in the day, do another cycle of it. There are also lots of videos that people have done on YouTube that are completely free and that you can do at home. There are even ones for kids that you and your children can do together. And here's the best part. You can count it for PE for the day. Another option is something like Beachbody. They offer a lot of nutritional stuff, but I have used them only for their workout videos. They offer a free 3-month trial so that you can see if it's something you will actually use. One of the things I like about it is that there are all different fitness levels and workout lengths. There are hour-long workouts, and there are 20-minute workouts. There are hardcore, very strenuous workouts, and then there are yoga and stretching workouts. There's something for everyone, and it's cheaper than joining a gym. Just figure out what works for you and your schedule and try to fit it in. Another way to take care of yourself is finding something you enjoy doing. Keep up with a hobby. Now, I used to love to craft and scrapbook. These can be quite time-consuming, and these are things that I have genuinely not had time for in recent years. But I also love to read and can do this before going to sleep. Years ago, I used to play on my phone before bed and have learned that any screen time right before you go to sleep isn't good for you. It disrupts your brain and your sleep. So I usually read before going to bed. Sometimes I might only get a page read before I'm out, and it might take me months to finish a book, but it's still something that I enjoy doing. My other hobby is hiking, of course, and this is something I can do with my kids, and it still helps refresh me. To kind of sum things up, if you need to figure out how to balance life and homeschooling, then there are some things you can do to help that. First, set your priorities. Those are what we talked about in part one. This would be what is really important and what has to be done in a day. Time with God, getting school accomplished, doing household work, and spending time with your husband. Some ideas on how to get these accomplished would be setting a schedule or making a routine, creating a meal plan, taking care of yourself, setting down the phone, and being present. Making sure you get a balance of what you need and not being excessive about things you don't. You just got to find what works for you and your family. Use all the tools and suggestions you can, but just because something works for someone doesn't mean it has to work for you. Find your balance in life and homeschool together. If it's following a strict schedule, then do it, but don't drive yourself crazy with the thought that it is the best and only way to balance life. It may be a great way, but it is not the only way. Don't stress about it, homeschool mom. You will figure this out and you will be successful in your homeschooling and balancing it all. Well, I hope you've had some helpful ideas today on how to help balance life and homeschooling. Thanks so much for joining me, and I'll see you next time on Homeschool Conversations.
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2: 91.5, the blessing weather. I'm meteorologist Mike Cox. We will have another beautiful sunny day on the way for today. We'll have highs around 80 degrees. Tonight, partly cloudy. Our low drops back into the 40s once again, as we'll have a low this time of 48. Now for tomorrow, sunny skies, highs around 81. And we'll have a mostly sunny Friday as well with a high of 82. We are going to see clouds increasing ahead of a tropical system Saturday. Could be a small chance of rain late in the day. We'll have a high of 78.
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8: 91.5 The Blessing, WHCB, Bristol Kingsport, Johnson City. Kenneth Hill here. I've been told by some folks I don't say much at the top of the hour. Well, I can't really say too much, but I can tell you that Jesus Christ, God's own Son, came to this earth and died for your sin that you might have your sins forgiven. So turn from your sin, turn to Jesus Christ, and receive Him as your personal Savior. And there will be a home in heaven for you. I can tell you that in 30 seconds.

welcome into another edition of Bible Buddies right here on WHCB. My name is Mr. Matthew, and I'm your host for the next two big hours of faith-filled family fun.

Hi, hello, how are you, my friends? Welcome in to the WHCB Kids Show, also known as Bible Buddies. My name is Mr. Matthew, and I'm your host for our get-together. We're so glad that you're here today. I've got programs ready for you, some awesome music, and a whole lot of fun. Are you ready? You don't look ready. You look ready. You kind of look... Okay, now you look ready. What about you over there? Yes! Everyone is ready to go, so let's do it. Let's get started with this edition of Bible Buddies. It's the kids' show with me, Mr. Matthew, right here on WHCB.

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1: We greet our friends everywhere with Chapter 19 of Hunger, Thirst, and Bitter Exile, the story of Bible translator William Tyndale. This is another in the series, Stories of Great Christians, which comes to you from the Moody Bible Institute of Chicago.

0: There were strange things afoot in the kingdom, and perhaps the strangest of all was King Henry's determination to have Master William Tyndale return to Britain. In reality, it was Cromwell's idea. Now, Cromwell was a man who stood with the reformers in his plan to win religious liberty for England, but his methods were not always above reproach. Planning to bring Master Tyndale into the country, he then intended to bribe him with rewards and appointments to use his clever pen for the king's side, in the matter of the royal divorce in particular. So Cromwell dispatched Stephen Vaughan, envoy to the Low Countries, to ferret out Tyndale. Vaughan, locating Tyndale in Antwerp, wrote him a letter at once, telling him that the king invited him to return to England for a conversation. In a few days, Tyndale replied to this letter, but not the way Vaughan expected.
1: Herr von Plotz downstairs sent me, Herr Tyndale.
2: You're the messenger I called for?
1: Yes, sir.
2: Good. What's your name?
1: Albert, sir.
2: Albert what?
1: Just Albert.
2: That's all? No, never mind. It doesn't matter about names. Herr von Plotz sent you from his shop, right?
1: Herr von Plotz told me where your room was.
2: I told von Plotz to ask for an experienced messenger. You look a little young. This might be a dangerous mission.
1: I am brave.
2: Also, my message calls for some cleverness. Well, you'll do. Now then, you're to go to this address. See, I've written it on this paper.
1: Yes, sir.
2: It's a lodging house. So when someone comes to the door, ask for a man named Stephen Vaughan. I wrote that down, too.
1: Stephen Vaughan.
2: He's English. Now, here's the difficult part. Tell him you have a message from a friend. The message is this. The friend will meet him in the third meadow outside the Antwerp gates.
1: Third meadow.
2: And here's the danger. Before you tell him, you must ask him a question. Ask him if he is unarmed.
1: What, meine?
2: And willing to remain unarmed. If he's agreeable and friendly and proves he's unarmed, you give him the message. If he isn't, you leave. That's why there might be some danger.
1: Yeah, I see.
2: Well, that's all. You know, all the time I've been talking to you, I've been thinking, you look familiar. Haven't I seen you before?
1: I do not know where.
2: Neither do I. You're awfully young. Well, any questions?
1: You did not tell me the man's name. The friend. The one that Herr Vaughan is to meet.
2: I don't intend to, young fellow. So when Vaughan says, who is it, you can truthfully say, I don't know.
1: Oh, I see.
2: And here's your pay.
1: Thank you, Herr Tyndale.
2: The way you hold out your hand, you're no messenger. I know where I've seen you before. You're Herr von Plotz's boy, a greedy landlord. Well, no matter, the damage is done now. I'm trusting you, Albert, even if this is your first message.

0: Are you Herr Stephen Vaughn?
1: That's right. A message for me. You're a new one, aren't you? Never seen you before.
0: Before I deliver my message, I must ask you one question.
1: Well, come in first. There. Now, what's your question?
0: Are you unarmed?
1: What?
0: Are you unarmed?
1: Well, yes, of course I am. I don't make it a habit to carry firearms when I'm taking afternoon tea.
0: Remaining unarmed, you are to come with me.
1: What is this?
0: You are to come with me to the third meadow outside the gates of the city.
1: What for?
0: There you will meet a friend.
1: A friend who's been waiting to catch me unarmed for a year, that's it? What's his name?
0: There you will meet a friend.
1: Somebody taught you your lesson very well.
0: I do not know his name.
1: So I go to the third meadow without a gun to meet a stranger.
0: You come with me?
1: Not before I write a note to my secretary to tell him where I've gone. Just in case a friend turns out to be not so friendly after all.

0: It is the meadow beyond this. I go back now.
1: Go along, boy. You've done your job well.
2: Stephen Vaughn?
1: Hello.
3: Good afternoon.
1: You're the friend?
3: Of course.
1: Well, you know who I am.
3: Don't you recognize me?
1: No, sir, I don't.
3: My name is William Tyndall.
1: Tyndall? Well, I didn't expect this.
3: Don't suppose you did.
1: Your young messenger didn't say who it would be.
3: I had to take precautions. Let's sit down over here in the shade.
1: You got my letter?
3: I did.
1: Well, what do you think?
3: Vaughn, I'll admit I couldn't believe what I was reading. Chance to go back to England after all these years.
1: Then you will?
3: Wait. I'm no fool, Vaughn. I know I've been in high disgrace with our King Henry ever since I wrote Practice of Prelates and scolded him for thinking of divorce. I can't believe he wants me back.
1: You have my letter?
3: Oh, I have your letter. I still can't believe it. But I had to talk with you.
1: Well, I'm glad. Maybe I can persuade you. Tyndall, King Henry wants to talk with you reasonably.
3: Why? Wants to talk to me now? After all these years, he banned my New Testament translation. Made it unlawful for people to have God's word in the tongue they understand. Jailed those that got the translation and sold it.
1: I know.
3: Even burned some.
1: Henry didn't always know what was going on in the persecutions.
3: Now His Majesty wants to talk to me. Vaughn, do you wonder why I don't believe that letter? Don't trust it?
1: You can trust it. There's a safe conduct guaranteed. If you cross the seas and set foot on British soil, you're protected by the Royal Guard itself.
3: So was John Huss.
1: Not in England. And

0: to Henry and convince him to tear up the safe conduct.
1: No, Tyndall. You wouldn't be touched. I guarantee it.
0: Life's too sweet. Even this life of exile. Too much to do for God. I'm in the middle of polishing my New Testament.
1: Maybe you could do more for England if you talked with Henry. If he understood you.
0: What does he have to talk with me for to understand me, Vaughn? Doesn't my work show him my purpose? I haven't done my work out of hatred or from want of glory either.
1: I know that now, Tyndall. But I've talked with you.
0: Do you know what these 7 years have been like? 7 years away from everything I ever knew. And now you give me a chance to go back, to go home.
1: Then take the chance.
0: No, I can't. It isn't just the danger of cutting off my life. It's more. Call it pride. Call it what you want. But, Vaughn, the king must understand me before I talk with him. If my poverty and all the bitter exile from my friends, the hunger, the thirst and cold and danger, if all that I've endured to do honor to God has been so misunderstood for 7 years, how can one talk set it right?
1: Well, if you would just try.
0: No. What I've done for God. He commanded that the word be taken to the ends of the earth and for the English people. The king shows me a sign that he understands that, then I'll see him.
1: You are proud, Tyndall.
0: I'm sorry.
1: And this is all?
0: What more? At least we had our talk. You know my answer.
1: Better than if you'd written it, too. Tyndall, here is my hand.
0: We must not go back together. You start toward the town.
1: What about you?
0: I'll go in the opposite direction.
1: Away?
0: Not far, not for long. Just to clear my head. Well, Vaughn?
1: It was good to meet you. A privilege.
0: God bless a fellow countryman.

0: And so, Your Majesty, this day I have seen and met and talked with Master William Tyndall. To the best of my memory, these were our words together. But I feel constrained to add a personal word of evaluation. I feel that I must declare to Your Majesty what I think of the man.
1: I have found him to be sincere and forthright. In truth, Your Grace, I have not communed with a man. Ah, I won't read any more of that. I'll destroy it. Did you hear that, Cromwell?
2: You didn't give me a chance. Ah,
1: sincere and forthright. Ah, and there was more. Your man Vaughan's gone over to the other side.
2: Now, Your Majesty, he hasn't.
1: Ah, sincere. He's talking about William Tyndall, a heretic, a renegade, a runaway exiled priest.
2: Your Highness, remember, we dispatched Vaughan.
1: You dispatched him?
2: Because he was neutral, objective, fair-minded.
1: Objective. You ought to read what he says.
2: Well, looking at that torn-up paper, I shan't have the opportunity.
1: Neutral. Now he's praising this man, Tyndall, praising him, calling him forthright.
2: He met him, evaluated, and was trying to be fair with you in his opinion.
1: Maybe you and Vaughan and Tyndall are all plotting together.
2: Your Majesty, you're upset. Sometimes lately I think Wolsey had better sense than you have.
1: Ah.
2: Poor Wolsey. I didn't treat him rightly. We need Tyndall back in England, on our side. Now, if we can use Vaughan to bring him back, it doesn't matter what Vaughan's opinions are.
1: It does. They'll color every approach he makes to that heretic. Listen to me, Cromwell. I agree with your idea. I want Tyndall back, yes. But as a penitent and a prodigal, to whom I can show my prerogative of mercy.
2: Yes, of course.
1: I have no mind to treat Tyndall as a returning hero, as a great man who's been unjustly persecuted.
2: No, Your Majesty.
1: You'll write to Stephen Vaughan again.
2: Yes, Your Majesty.
1: Tonight. You'll let him know exactly where I stand in this Tyndall affair.

And so we conclude chapter 19 of Hunger, Thirst, and Bitter Exile, the story of Bible translator William Tyndale. This is another in the series, Stories of Great Christians, and comes to you from the Moody Bible Institute of Chicago.

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3: Isn't it fun to listen to people talk who are convinced they have vast amounts of knowledge about everything? They know what's making that knock in your car, and also what's wrong with your spleen, as well as what the stock market will do, how to build a rocket, and where to find Bigfoot. These people are usually quick to give advice and begin their sentence with, "I tell you what you ought to do." Well, I'll tell you what you ought to do. Listen to what they say and do just the opposite. Did you know that the Bible is not only filled with great insight for our eternal salvation and spiritual well-being, but it's also packed with practical counsel for our daily lives right here on planet Earth? In one case, it instructs us to take advice from not a know-it-all, but an ant. God gave the ant a gift. With a tiny brain that would fit on the tip of a pen, the ant displays wisdom beyond that of many great men. Proverbs 6 says, "Go to the ant, O sluggard. Observe her ways and be wise, which having no chief officer or ruler, prepares her food in the summer and gathers her provisions in the harvest." Basically, the Bible is saying this, "I tell you what you ought to do. Don't blow all your money when you get it. Set some aside for later because you're going to need it." That's some pretty great advice from the world's best source of wisdom. It won't help us find Bigfoot, but it can keep us out of a world of trouble.
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5: One day, while talking with Dr. Archibald, Larry confronts one of his deepest fears.
6: If my lips ever left my mouth, packed a bag and headed south, that'd be too bad. I'd be so sad.
7: I see, that'd be too bad. You'd be so sad.
6: That'd be too bad.
7: Alrighty.
6: If my lips said adios, I don't like you, I think you're gross. That'd be too bad. I might get mad.
7: That'd be too bad. You might get mad.
6: That'd be too bad.
7: Fascinating.
6: If my lips moved toodaloof, left a mess and took my tooth, that'd be too bad. I'd call my dad.
7: Oh dear, that'd be too bad. You'd call your dad.
6: That'd be too bad.
7: Hold it. Did you say your father? Fascinating. So what you're saying is, if your lips left you,
6: that'd be too bad. I'd be so sad. I might get mad. I'd call my dad. That'd be too bad.
7: That'd be too bad.
6: That'd be too bad.
7: Why?
6: Because I love my lips.

0: Oh, my. This is more serious than I thought. Larry, what do you see here?
1: That looks like a lip.
0: What about this?
1: It's a lip.
0: And this?
1: It's a lip, it's a lip, it's a lip, lip, lip, it's a lip, it's a lip, it's a lip, lip, lip, it's a lip, it's a lip, it's a lip, lip, lip, lip, lip, lip, lip.
0: Larry, tell me about your childhood.
1: When I was just 2 years old, I left my lips out in the cold and they turned blue. What could I do?
0: Oh, dear. They turned blue. What could you do?
1: Oh, they turned blue.
0: I see.
1: On the day I got my tooth, I had to kiss my great Aunt Ruth. She had a beard, and it felt weird.
0: My, my, she had a beard, and it felt weird?
1: She had a beard.
0: Oh.
1: 10 days after I turned 8, got my lips stuck in a gate. My friends all laughed, and I just stood there until the fire department came and broke the lock with the crowbar, and I had to spend the next 6 weeks in lip rehab with this kid named Oscar who got stung by a bee right on the lip, and we couldn't even talk to each other until the 5th week because both of our lips were so swollen, and when he did start speaking, he just spoke Polish, and I only know like 3 words in Polish, except now I know 4 because Oscar taught me the word for lip, usta.
0: Your friends all laughed. Usta. How do you spell that?
1: I don't know.
0: So what you're saying is that when you were young...
1: They turned blue, what could I do? She had a beard and it felt weird. My friends all laughed. What's that?
0: I'm confused.
1: I love my

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Well, hi there, boys and girls. How's everything going at your house today? Are you all ready to settle down and listen to a good story? Well, I'm Uncle Charlie, and this is Children's Bible Hour Story Time, so that means another good story is coming your way. You know, we hear a lot of talk these days about the return of the Lord, the coming of the Lord. Does it ever scare you? No, really, does it? Well, in our story today, the little girl is kind of scared about the Lord coming back. We'll get to that story right after we have some good go-along-with-the-story music. Jesus is coming again.

0: Our story today, written especially for the Children's Bible Hour by Harry C. Trover, is entitled Sound of the Trumpet. Sally Brown, in striped pajamas, leaped over the foot of her bed and settled down among the pillows as her mom came into her room for devotions. Mother opened the Bible and began to read from 1 Thessalonians, the 4th chapter.
1: For the Lord himself will descend from heaven with a shout, with the voice of the archangel, and with the trumpet of God, and the dead in Christ will rise first. Then we who are alive and remain shall be caught up together with them in the clouds to meet the Lord in the air, and thus we shall always be with the Lord. Therefore, comfort one another with these words.
2: Mother?
1: Yes, Sally?
2: There are lots of things in the Bible that I don't understand, like what you just read. What does it mean about the trumpets and the dead people rising in the air?
1: We call that the rapture of the church. It's the time when Jesus will come to take all the Christians to heaven.
2: When will it happen? And how will it happen?
1: When will it happen? The Bible says that no one knows the day or the hour. Only God knows that. It could happen any day. Jesus might come in the morning or at noon or in the middle of the night.
2: Well, what about the dead coming out of the graves? Will Daddy come out of his grave too?
1: Oh, yes. The scripture we just read tells us that. All the Christians who have died will rise into the air to meet the Lord. Then all of the living Christians will be caught up with them in the clouds and together go to be with the Lord. Oh, it's going to be a wonderful day, Sally.
2: Brr. Doesn't sound wonderful to me. Sounds spooky and scary. I hope it doesn't happen for a long time.
1: It may not happen for a long, long time. Then again, it could happen tonight.
2: Tonight?
1: That's right. The Lord could come this very night. Would you be ready if the Lord Jesus came tonight, Sally?
2: Well, I don't know. I hope so.
1: We should be certain, for we never know the hour the Lord may come.
2: Oh, well, he won't really come tonight, will he?
1: He may not, but it is possible. Wouldn't you like to be sure you're ready if he does come?
2: I guess I am ready. Good night, Mother.
1: Wouldn't you like to talk about it some more?
2: No, I'm sleepy. I just want to forget it for now, okay?
1: Well, good night then, Sally.
2: Good night, Mother.
1: Yes?
2: Leave the door partly open, will you? It's so dark when it's closed.
1: All right. Good night, honey.
0: Sally closed her eyes and tried to go to sleep, but sleep just would not come. She jumped at every sound. The dark shadows in the corners of the room seemed to take shape and move toward her. She leaped out of bed and flashed on the light.
2: Oh, it was nothing but shadows. Wow, those scripture verses made me feel funny. I guess there's nothing to be afraid of. I'm going to turn out the light and go back to bed. Boy, it's dark. There's not a star in the sky. Ah, this is silly. You'd think I was walking through a graveyard. What about that? The dead will come right out of their graves. I wonder if I'd go too. I'm not sure I would. Mother would go, though. I wonder if... What was that? It sounded like a horn. Or a trumpet, maybe. No, it was a horn. Maybe some car driving down the road. There it is again. That's no horn. That's a trumpet. It must be the Lord coming back. But it can't be. It can't. Mother! Mother! Mother! I'll go check her room. The bed is empty. Mother's gone. Mother! I'll check the sewing room. She's not here either. Mother! Oh, look in the basement! Mother! Oh, I'm slipping on these steps! I'm going to fall!
1: Silly, what's wrong, honey?
2: Mother!
1: You fell out of bed. You must have had a nightmare.
2: Oh, my head.
1: You probably hit your head on the leg of that chair.
2: Didn't the Lord come? Didn't you hear the trumpets?
1: Trumpets? I heard some cars a while ago, sounding their horns as they went down the road.
2: Then it was just a dream. It seems so real. I dreamed the Lord came and took you and left me behind.
1: Why does the thought of the Lord coming make you so afraid, honey?
2: Because it's scary. It frightens me to think of seeing the Lord suddenly in the middle of the night, or even in the daytime.
1: Sally, let me try to show you what this really means. Do you want to see your daddy again someday?
2: Sure, I want to see daddy.
1: Well, tell me, will you be afraid to see him, or do you want to see him?
2: Afraid? Of course not. He was the best dad a girl ever had. I would never be afraid. I miss him so much. Sometimes it hurts, right here in my chest.
1: That's how I feel, too. But why are you not afraid to see him? Why do you want to see him so badly?
2: Why? Well, because...
1: Because why?
2: Because I love him so, and I know he loved me. That's why.
1: There, you have it, Sally. You're not afraid to see your daddy because you know he loves you and because you love him. But you are afraid to see the Lord Jesus. Why?
2: Well, I guess it's because, I can't explain it.
1: Could it be because you don't love Jesus like you loved your daddy?
2: I guess that's it.
1: You see, honey, for those who love the Lord Jesus with all their hearts, there's nothing scary about his coming again. Those who really love Jesus want him to come. They want to see him, just like you want to see Daddy. Those who are not saved have reason to be afraid because they'll be left behind.
2: I see what you mean. I do want to be ready when the trumpet sounds and the Lord comes, Mother. I want to go with you to meet him. I'd like to be saved, Mother. I want to be saved right now.

The song at the end of the story asks a question, and I want to repeat it. Will you be ready when Jesus comes? When is he coming? Huh, that we don't know. But I believe that it could be at any time. If the Lord should come today, would you go to be with him in heaven? Let me share with you something we print near the back of every Keys for Kids we produce. It's called the ABCs of Salvation. You've heard it before, but they're so good. A, admit that you're a sinner. Everyone has done things that displease a holy God. God tells us that no sin can enter heaven. Something must be done to get rid of your sin. Romans 3:23 says, all have sinned and come short of the glory of God. Then B, believe that Jesus died on the cross for you. God loves you and wants you to become his child. He loves you so much that he sent his son Jesus to shed his blood to save you from your sins. He took your place on the cross and suffered the punishment for your sin. Believe that he died for your sins, was buried, and rose again on the third day. Acts 16:31, believe on the Lord Jesus Christ and you will be saved. And then C, confess your sinfulness to God and turn from it. Tell God you're sorry for your sins and that you believe in Jesus and accept him as your Savior from sin. This may be a simple but sincere cry from your heart, or it may be expressed out loud. Words like Luke 18:13, God be merciful to me, a sinner. And remember Romans 10:13, for whoever shall call upon the name of the Lord shall be saved. If you believe in Jesus and have placed your faith and trust in him, you belong with all the others who believe in Jesus. We'll spend eternity.

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Oh, if you've never trusted Christ as Savior, I hope that you will do that right now, right where you're sitting. You've been listening to Storytime. It's a listener-supported production of CBH Ministries, P.O. Box 1, Grand Rapids, Michigan. The zip is 49501. We're here because God loves kids.

0: If you were a doctor and you had a patient with a bad case of broken spirit, what would you do? 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No pills can cure it, and you can't see it to kiss where it hurts. But a broken spirit does hurt, inside and out. 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

0: It's adventure time. Yes, girls and boys, it's time for adventure. And here's our friend Bill Collins with another episode from the adventures of the Sugar Creek Gang.
1: There was another thing. Poetry had set the clock in the bottom of the utility can, which he and I had found at the dump, because he said it would make more noise and we'd be sure to wake up. I kept on lying there in the half dark, listening to the maple leaves whispering in the branches above our tent, and thought about God again and how he liked Wally as much as he did us. I knew he wouldn't care if boys had a lot of innocent fun, because he had made us that way and we couldn't help it. But it didn't seem like the right time to be mischievous. Maybe I should have told Poetry about the night Alexander had been loose and how I had planned to go over and offer Mr. Groenwald $50 to pay for his two dead lambs. I thought how easy it would be for me to reach out and shut off the alarm, and then when midnight came, all of us would sleep right on through till morning. But like I always do at night, I got more and more sleepy, and without knowing it, I dropped off and probably began snoring as loud as Poetry or Wally or both. All of a sudden, I almost jumped off my cot. I was awakened by a terrible jangling noise beside me, which was my little polecat alarm clock going off in the bottom of the utility can where it had gone off once before when it had a black and white kitty beside it. What a noise! Wally, beside me in his cot, jumped awake and sat straight up in bed. I quickly reached for the can to plunge my hand down inside to shut off the alarm, but in the dark I missed it, or rather I hit it, knocked it off the table it was on, and it landed with a whammity sock bang bang on the wooden floor. My arm had struck it so hard that it rolled clear to the end of the tent, where the opening was out of doors, and with the alarm still in there, ringing like everything. That woke up Alexander the coppersmith, who maybe got as scared as the old wolf in the story of the old wolf and the little pig, when a butter churn had rolled down the hill and frightened him so badly, he ran home. I suppose that if that can had been a snapping turtle or another dog or a car or a lamb or a squirrel, Alexander would have made a dive for it. But instead, he made a dive from it. Even if I had made up my mind I wanted to stay in my cozy bunk bed and not get up to follow a crazy boy's ideas out in the middle of a crazy adventure, I would have had to get up anyway, because right that minute I discovered that Wally had tied Alexander to one of the main poles of the tent. Oh, there was a sudden violent shaking of the whole tent, and the next thing I knew, the tent pole was yanked loose, and my side of the tent came swishing down on top of where I was lying, making me disgusted and wide awake and stirring up my temper so that I was ready to fight anybody or anything. In the middle of the confusion, I managed to scramble out into the moonlight to where Alexander was still struggling to get loose, and also where my polecat clock was still alarming like mad over near the base of the maple tree with the utility can on its side beside it. And then Poetry's squawky voice called out beside me,
2: "Hey, you guys, there goes something. Look, running out into the woods."
1: Alexander saw it at the same time and started after it, dragging the tent pole with him. "What is it?" I said, and so did Wally. And what to my wondering eyes should appear but something tall and white galloping through the woods toward Sugar Creek.
2: "Look, it's making a beeline for the tool shed.
3: It's gone inside,"
1: Wally stuttered beside me, and sure enough it had. Bang went the tool shed door, loud enough to wake up the neighborhood. With the slamming of that door, we all stopped stock still and shook with fear or surprise or something. I did anyway. Even Alexander the coppersmith stopped, which gave Wally a chance to catch hold of his leash and to untie him from the tent pole. For some reason, I decided I'd carry it myself from then on.

0: Not that I was so scared I had to have something on my hands, but I thought we might want to go back to the tent to sleep the rest of the night, and we'd need the pole to hold the tent up. We weren't any more than 50 feet from the tool shed at the time, and I was waiting for Poetry to do or say something, or for something to happen. I knew there wasn't any such thing as a ghost, but Wally didn't know, and neither did Alexander, who was so nervous he was trembling all over. For a change, I seemed glad to stay close to his master. That is, Alexander did. And then Wally asked, "Hey, is it a real ghost?" "Why not?" Poetry answered. He sounded so frightened that I thought he really was. "It's not the way I planned it," he said to me. And the way he said it, it sent cold chills up and down my spine. Maybe it was a ghost, even if there weren't any such things in the world. I had my eyes glued to the closed door of the tool shed and also to the attic window just above it, when all of a sudden, I saw that window move. Move, mind you. It was being opened. And then I heard a high-pitched, piercing wail sounding like the quavering voice of a screech owl.
1: "Shay, Shay, I am the ghost of Walford Sensen, brother. I am Walford Sensen, brother's ghost."
0: It was the wildest, weirdest cry I'd heard in my life. And then Poetry yelled a squawky yell toward the shed. "We don't care who we are. You can't fool us. There isn't any such thing as a ghost." And then the ghost, or whoever or whatever it was, started his piercing wail again.
1: "I am the ghost of Alexander."

0: dog.
1: And immediately the voice changed to a dog's voice and began barking, a high-pitched, excited bark that was so much like Alexander's bark that I had to look down to see if he was still with us. He was still trembling beside Wally, but growling a deep, gruff growl way down in his throat. Again, Porter yelled up to the window, saying, "We're coming up to get you, whoever you are. Follow me." He ordered Wally and Alexander and me and led the way toward the tool shed door. I'm scared, Wally said. If I could have seen his face, it would probably have looked worse than his voice sounded, which was pretty bad. But he, Alexander, and I followed anyway to the dark door, where all of us stopped. Portree yanked the door open and called in a savage voice, "Come on down out of the attic, whoever you are." Say, the human voice of the ghost answered in a sobbing wail.
0: "All right, I will, but remember I'm already dead."
1: And unbelievably quick, there was a sound like a body was being dragged across the floor up there, and a jiffy later, something big and awkward and wrapped in a sheet fell with a half a dozen mixed-up thuds down the stake stairway to the tool-shed floor, rolled over, and stopped in a twisted sprawl at our feet.
0: "It's the body of a man!"
1: Wally cried, jumping backward. And then I heard somebody snicker upstairs, and somebody else say, "Shh!" Then a whole chorus of voices exploded in our direction.
0: "We're all ghosts. Come on up and get all of us."
1: And it was the voices of the rest of the greatest gang of boys there ever was in the world. Big Jim, our leader, Dragonfly the Popeye member, Circus the Monkey-Faced Mischief Maker, and Little Jim himself. Then I knew it was only a joke, and the body at our feet was only a sack of straw tied in the middle and wrapped in a sheet. Then there was a flash of light up there and the sound of somebody lighting Portree's lantern. Portree ordered, "Come on, let's go up." We did, first tying Alexander to the spoke of a wheel of an old cultivator, and then climbing the Abraham Lincoln-style ladder to the loft. Big Jim said to us, "You got here just in time. It's a specially called gang meeting. Something very important has come up, making it necessary." The first thing I said was, "How come all your parents allowed you to come to the shed at midnight?" Dragonfly, whose crooked nose looked ridiculous in the lantern light, sniffed and said,
2: "It's not midnight. It's only a little after 10 o'clock.
1: But my alarm was set for midnight."
2: "Sure it was, and it went off at midnight, too, but it was 2 hours too fast."
1: "It what?"
2: "Oh, I did it myself when you weren't looking."
1: Well, it was a wonderful way for a mystery to turn out. Circus, who had been the ghost, was still dressed in his bedsheet.

0: Hi, this is Will. 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
1: Let there be squash. This is moment of truth. Way, way back in the spring, I planted some squash seeds. And I ended up with three plants, and I think I told you my planter kept falling over, and I ended up with one. So I planted my one squash. It was a spaghetti squash, and the vine did great. But I never did get a squash. It never gave me the fruit. And, you know, the Bible says if we're Christians, we should produce fruit. That doesn't mean we have a spaghetti squash growing out our ear. What's it mean? Well, it means we start acting like Jesus. We start being like Jesus. We bring others to Him. We change. We're different. The Bible says if anyone is in Christ, we're a brand new creature. Old things are passed away. All things become new. What's that new stuff called? It's called fruit. Do you have any spiritual fruit in your life? Let there be squash. This is moment of truth.
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4: I'd like you all to meet Margaret Thayer.
5: I'm here to meet you, Mr. Whitaker.
6: This woman isn't harmless.
4: So there's nothing romantic going on?
7: She's a sharp, intelligent woman.
5: Whit, I'm asking you to marry me.
8: Owning my own shop is something I've wanted to do for a long time.
9: I think the shop would be perfect for you.
8: Do you like Odyssey?
9: Jack, what are you asking me?
8: Will you do me the honor of marrying me?
6: Hello, Eugene.
8: Ha! She's back! What am I supposed to do?
6: Because you still love her.
8: Yes. No, Hans, don't throw the... Katrina!
6: The truth remains that I love you, Eugene. Will you marry me? Ah, home sweet home.
10: Oh, it's good to be back.
11: Hello?
10: Someone's here?
6: It sounds like George Barkley.
10: Jason? George! Hey, what in the world are you doing here? Don't tell me you're getting married.
11: Thanks for the offer, but I'm only doing the ceremony.
6: Now, don't say anything, Mr. Barkley. I haven't told him who's getting married.
10: Yeah, she's trying to drive me crazy. So you came all the way from Pocanberry Falls for the wedding?
11: Well, actually, I came in for a pastor's conference in Connellsville. Then when everything happened, they asked me to do the honors. Wood insisted that I stay in your guest room.
10: Oh, who asked you to do the honors?
11: I'd hate to give away any secrets.
10: It's a conspiracy.
6: Look, I'm ready to tell you the rest of the story if you'll just sit down long enough to listen.
11: Good. I haven't heard a lot of this myself.
10: Well, then let's go in the living room.
11: We'll have to hurry, though. I have a premarital counseling session in an hour.
10: Aha!
11: How far have you gotten in the story, Connie?
6: Margaret Fay proposed to Whit, Jack proposed to Joanne, and Katrina proposed to Eugene.
10: Well, obviously somebody said yes.
6: Well, you know that Joanne said yes to Jack.
10: Yeah, but I'm not buying it. She has to take off for the Philippines, and Jack has to make an offer on the antique shop. It's too complicated. Something's probably gone wrong.
6: Maybe. But I better back up and tell you about your dad first.
10: Finally?
6: They went to the restaurant and Margaret proposed.
10: Uh-huh. And then Dad said...
12: Margaret!
5: I know this may seem sudden, but I've been thinking about it a lot.
12: Well, I don't know what to say.
5: I'd be grateful if you wouldn't say anything right now. Just think about it. At least I'll know you took me seriously.
12: Oh, you can be sure I'll take it very seriously, Margaret, but
5: please, please don't say another word. Think it over and let me know.
12: All right. I will.
5: Waiter, could we have the check, please?
10: Okay, so Dad said he'd think about it. But what about Eugene's answer to Katrina?
11: Yeah.
6: I was getting to that.
8: Katrina, are you in earnest?
6: I am. I wouldn't have asked if I wasn't. Come to think of it, I probably shouldn't have asked at all. It is rather unconventional.
8: Oh, unconventional indeed, but I won't quibble over procedure.
6: Meaning, you'll marry me?
8: Meaning, I'm terribly confused.
6: You are?
8: Oh, please don't misunderstand. I'm not confused about my feelings towards you. I love you. I've said so. But we've been on such a proverbial roller coaster in our relationship.
6: I know.
8: I want to do the right thing for you, Katrina. But frankly, I'm no longer self-confident that I even know what the right thing is.
6: Oh.
8: I think that before saying yes, we should seek advice from those we trust, give the matter fervent thought and prayer, and then answer.
6: course. That's very sensible.
11: Mm-hmm.
6: Though it's not the answer I expected.
11: Oh, nor I.
6: Eugene, I can confess that I don't need to seek further advice. I know my heart, and I believe this is right for both of us now. But I respect your desire to consider our future, and I'll abide by your decision.
11: Thank you.
6: You're welcome.
11: Well.
6: Well.
11: Seems as if we should kiss or something.
6: Better not. I'll rip a stitch.
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14: Oh, now, hold it. Take it easy.
15: Tom?
14: Well, hi, Whit. What brings you out here this morning?
15: Well, I need to talk to you about something. Oh, hi there, Leah. You been out riding this morning?
14: Just a quick jaunt around the property. What's wrong, Whit? You look tired.
15: Well, I didn't sleep very well.
14: Oh, why not?
15: Margaret proposed to me at dinner last night.
14: Proposed?
15: Uh-huh.
14: As in, will you marry me?
15: Yeah.
14: You're pulling my leg. I mean, I knew she was aggressive. What was she thinking?
15: Well, she said I'd make a good companion for her.
14: Does she love you?
15: She respects me.
14: Oh, that's not bad. Well, what did you say?
15: I said I'd think it over.
14: Really? And then what? Are you interested in marrying her?
15: I don't love her, if that's what you mean. I respect her, but I don't love her.
14: Well, I reckon you need both for a good marriage.
15: Well, you sure do. What bothers me more is that we hardly agree on most of the things I consider important. I mean, she's a Christian and I'm a Christian, but of two completely different points of view. But that doesn't bother her.
14: It bothers you?
15: And of course it does. If I'm ever going to marry again, it'll be with someone I can share my faith and my views with. That's a priority.
14: Well, it sounds like you know what you have to say to her with. Why did you want to talk to me?
15: Well, because you know her. I know she won't accept anything less than a direct answer, but how do you think she'll react when I say no?
14: Oh, I do not have a clue, Whit.
15: Huh.
14: I've only seen her in a business and political context.
15: Well, okay, so how does she react when she doesn't get what she wants?
14: I don't know. She always gets what she wants.
15: Uh-oh.
14: Uh-huh.
16: Oh, boy. That must have been really tough for Dad.
17: It was really awkward. I've never seen him so troubled. He didn't want to hurt Margaret, I know that much. But I think he was genuinely concerned about how she would react.
15: Okay, Margaret. Yes, thanks. Right, I'll see you tonight.
17: Tonight's the big night, huh? Whit?
15: Huh?
17: You're gonna break the news to Margaret tonight.
15: Oh, you know about it, huh?
17: You told me yesterday, remember?
15: Oh, did I? Yes.
17: I don't get it, Whit. Why are you so bugged?
15: I'm not sure. Maybe it's because I genuinely like her. Or maybe it's because I'm a little out of my depth. I haven't had any kind of romantic entanglements since I met my wife. I'm out of practice. I don't know how to act or what to say. I feel like a stranger in a completely strange land.
17: But that's how everybody feels with dating. Nobody's really confident when it comes to dealing with the opposite sex. You know, we just pretend that we are.
15: Well, I'm sure for some people it's easy. Like Eugene and Katrina. I doubt they have very many surprises left in their relationship.
18: What am I going to do about Katrina?
17: You were saying?
15: Never mind. What's wrong this time, Eugene?
18: Katrina asked me to marry her, and I don't know how to answer.
17: What?
15: She asked you to marry her?
18: Uh-huh.
17: You must be a better nursemaid than I thought.
18: She asked me last night, and I'm at a complete loss as to what to do.
15: Oh, I know the feeling. What's the problem?
18: Well, there's no problem in particular, Mr. Whitaker, except that I no longer have the confidence to know how to proceed. Is this the right thing for us to do? Would I make a good husband? Is there someone out there who may be better for either of us?
17: Well, knowing you both, I'd say the answer is no. Unless we're surprised by visitors from another planet.
18: So you think we should get married then?
17: Yes.

0: Wait, gotta write this down.
1: Write what down?
0: Your vote on my survey.
2: Your survey?
0: I want to tally the votes in favor of our getting married against those who advise we don't. Right now, it is 14 in favor and 3 against.
2: But you can't take a survey, Eugene.
0: Why not?
3: All right, everybody, stop what you're doing.
0: Ah, Mr. Allen, just the person I wanted to see. Hello, Miss Whitston.
4: Hello, Eugene. Whit, Connie, oh, hi.
3: Ladies and gentlemen, I have an announcement to make.
1: You bought the antique shop!
3: No. Better than that. Joanne has agreed to marry me.
1: Oh!
2: Really?
0: Without a survey? What?
3: I'm confused.
4: Maybe we should go out and come in again.
2: Oh, no. I'm sorry. There's just been an epidemic of engagements in the past 24 hours. I think we're just stunned. Well, congratulations.
0: Indeed.
1: Yes, congratulations. That's great. I'm really happy for you guys.
4: Connie, I've been told that you can help us make all the arrangements. Is that true?
1: Oh, yeah. For you and Jack, Dreams by Constance is open for business.
4: Wonderful.
5: That's it? Seems a little too easy.
1: Well, it should have been that easy. After they told us the news, Jack and Joanne went to see Mr. Gumley at the Antique Emporium.
5: So what's the problem?
1: The problem is that your father met with Margaret.
5: I don't get it.
6: I don't either.
1: You'll see.
7: Whit, I'm speechless. You're telling me no?
2: Well, it's not right, Margaret. I'm not looking for just a partner. If I ever marry again, I want a soulmate. I'm sure you'll agree that we're not soulmates. I'm sorry.
7: So am I. It's too bad. I was going to ask you to be my campaign manager.
2: Well, thank you for the double honor, then.
7: Suppose you don't have to marry me to be my campaign manager, though.
2: No, but I'd have to decline.
7: Oh, another rejection. I don't know how much of this I can take. Ask anyone. I don't take rejection easily. You won't help me become mayor?
2: No, I can't.
7: Your duties at wit's end?
2: Well, that's part of it.
7: But not all. You're not going to say that you don't want to help me become mayor.
2: Well, I...
7: Quit!
2: Margaret, in all the time we've spent together, I can't think of a single political issue we agreed on.
7: So, you respect my point of view. You said so yourself.
2: I respect the integrity of your point of view.
7: Meaning?
2: That you're an intelligent woman and you've come by your conclusions honestly, but I don't agree with your conclusions.
7: So you not only won't marry me nor run my campaign, you're saying you won't even vote for me.
2: I don't see how I can. You stand for things that are against my beliefs. How could I possibly vote you into office when you'll do things there that I'm against?
7: Well, Whit, I've enjoyed our time together, but I have to go.
2: Oh, now, Margaret, don't leave. Talk about this a little bit. We're still friends, aren't we?
7: I'm not sure how we can be friends when I'm obviously so offensive to you.
2: That's not true, and you know it. Please sit down.
7: I can't. I have a meeting at 7.
2: Oh, Margaret.
7: You wouldn't want me to be late. It's with some friends of yours.
2: Oh, who?
7: Jack Allen and Joanne Woodston. They're interested in buying my antique shop.
2: Your antique shop? You're the owner?
7: Yes. An investment of my husband's before he died. I want to sell it to raise money for my campaign, though I'm not sure that your Mr. Allen is the right person to buy the place.
2: Well, why wouldn't he be? I've told you all about Jack. You know how much he likes that shop.
7: Well, if he's your friend, then he's probably against everything I stand for, too. Why should I want to sell my shop to him?
2: Now, Margaret, don't be like that.
7: Like what? I'm a businesswoman. I will conduct myself accordingly.
2: Well, then what are you going to do?
3: She said no.
2: No?
3: Yeah. Once I got over the shock that she was the owner, I started to make my offer, and she cut me off. She said no.
2: Did she give a reason?
4: She said that Jack didn't have enough experience with antiques. She didn't want to sell her shop to someone who might mismanage it.
2: Huh.
4: It was outrageous. What could she know about Jack's management skills?
3: Yeah, I didn't know what to say. I tried to assure her that I have enough experience to do well with the shop, but... She wouldn't listen.
2: I'm so sorry, Jack.
3: This affects everything. I was counting on buying the shop, and then Joanne and I would come back here after our honeymoon, and now it's all changed.
2: What's changed?
3: Well, that was my reason to stay in Odyssey. Without it, well, we may as well leave and not come back. Or maybe we shouldn't rush into getting married now at all.

0: 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We always love hearing from you.
1: Would that be a yay or a nay, Mr. Walton?

0: survey.
1: Yes, sir.
0: Are you telling me that you're doing a questionnaire to decide about a Eugene, you're unbelievable.
1: Oh, I believe that I am entirely based within the realm of plausibility.
0: But nobody does a survey to decide who they're going to marry.
1: Oh? Did you not ask the advice of your family and friends before you married your wife?
0: Well, I asked their advice, yes. I wanted their opinions. I sought their help, but I didn't take a vote. For crying out loud, Eugene, use your head.
1: Well, my head is not in question here. Actually, it's my heart.
0: Now, put that clipboard away and listen to me.
1: Yes?
0: Now, if you and Katrina want help with your decision, then go and get help. Talk to someone who's qualified to guide you through the decision. But in the end, make it your decision. Well, you want my opinion? There it is.
2: That's where I come in.
3: You?
2: Yeah, Eugene called me and asked if I would meet with him and Katrina to talk about their future together. And I said I'd be happy to.
3: When did that happen?
2: Well, it's going to happen in about 15 minutes.
3: You mean you're meeting them now?
2: Sure. Why are you so surprised?
3: Well, because that means we're caught up to today.
2: Uh-huh.
4: So?
3: Well, then, whose wedding are we going to? Are Jack and Joanne getting married, or are they postponing it because he didn't get the shot? Or did Margaret change her mind?
4: Well, your dad's having lunch with Margaret right now to find out.
3: Now?
4: That's the reason he couldn't pick you up at the airport.
3: But you keep talking about a wedding. I mean, it sounds like everything's off. How do you know there's even going to be a wedding at all?
4: Oh, there'll be one.
3: What makes you so sure?
4: Well, we couldn't have all these close calls and not have a wedding.
3: Ah. Connie, your logic is your own.
4: Thank you.
1: Well, thank you for meeting with us, Pastor Barkley. It was fortuitous, if not providential, that you would be in Odyssey at this very moment.
5: We're very grateful for your time. Though, I have to be candid, Pastor Barkley. I'm not sure why we're meeting with you.
1: Well, to get counseling about our engagement.
5: Do we need counseling?
1: Well, I thought it would be good for us, yes.
2: Oh, how did you think I could help you, Eugene?
1: Oh, well, it might be useful if you had a little background first.
2: All right.
1: 29 in favor to 7 against. That was the vote until Bernard Walton confiscated my clipboard.
2: I see.
5: Mm-hmm. Eugene, mm-hmm. Do you really think it matters how many are in favor and how many are against?
1: Well, I only thought it would be useful information.
5: Oh, and what's the margin of error? Plus or minus 5 points?
2: Maybe we should start with...
1: Are you angry with me?
5: Eugene, why wouldn't I be angry? I put my heart on the line. I asked you to marry me. And you responded by conducting a survey? Why didn't you bring in the Census Bureau?
1: It's an off year for them in this district.
5: Eugene!
1: Katrina, I explained that I was having a crisis of confidence about my ability to make this decision.
5: Mm-hmm.
1: We've had so much turmoil in our relationship that I can barely see straight.
5: Yes, to which I take my share of the blame. We've had a difficult time, I know. We've had our share of misunderstandings.
1: Mm-hmm.
5: But I've seen so much growth in you and in myself, and I thought the time was right to move forward. But your reaction, I mean, what am I supposed to make of it? How should I respond?
2: You know, I was
1: Well, I asked
2: that...
1: you to be patient.
5: And I was, when I thought you were going to talk to Mr. Whitaker or Jack Allen or someone you trusted. But to discuss our relationship with everyone in town...
1: 36 people is hardly everybody in town.
5: That's not the point.
2: What is the point?
1: The point is that I needed help. I wanted to get much-needed input about our decision. That was the point.
5: Was it?
2: Is it?
1: Is what?
5: What?
1: The point.
5: What is?
1: I don't know. Pastor Barkley?
2: What?
1: You're supposed to counsel now.
2: I am?
1: Mm-hmm.
2: Oh, yeah. But I lost track of where we are.
1: We were discussing the point.
5: What is the point, Eugene?
1: Precisely, what is the point?
5: You don't know?
1: Do you?
5: Look, if there's no point, then why are we meeting like this? Why are we even talking?
1: Suddenly, I'm very confused. Pastor Barkley? Isn't there something you'd like to say now to assist us in this conversation?
2: No.
1: No?
2: No. There's no way to assist you in this conversation. I never heard such a verbal crossfire in my life. To be honest, this conversation needs to be scrapped and started over again.
1: I thought we were making progress.
2: Not an ounce. Can we go back to the beginning and deal just with a couple of heart issues?
1: Yes.
5: I'd like that.
2: Katrina.
5: Yes?
2: Will you love and cherish Eugene and comfort him and honor and keep him in sickness and in health while forsaking all others for the rest of your life?
5: Yes, I will.
2: And Eugene, will you love and cherish Katrina and comfort her and honor and keep her in sickness and in health while forsaking all others for the rest of your life?
1: I will.
2: Then I now pronounce you man and wife.
1: What?
2: Just kidding.
5: Oh.
2: Hey, but the answer to those questions tells you a lot about your hearts. If you love each other and are

0: ready to commit to one another for the rest of your lives in all circumstances, then there's no reason not to be engaged. Though I think the idea of being betrothed is better.
1: Betrothed?
0: Yeah. With betrothal, you're committed to getting married, but you now use the time before the wedding ceremony to nurture and build your relationship. You get regular counseling and work out some of the kinks, like these moments of miscommunication and misunderstanding you seem to have so readily. What do you think?
1: I think it's very wise advice.
2: Mm-hmm.
0: Are you sure you don't want to take a vote first?
1: Oh, yes. But what about you, Katrina? Will you marry me?
3: Eugene, I thought you would never ask. Yes, I would be delighted to marry you.
1: Oh, Katrina!
3: Oh, my stitches.
1: Oh, sorry.
3: That's okay.
0: Well, that was easy.
4: Well, thank you for meeting me, Margaret.
5: Oh, I'm sorry I'm so late. I was delayed with a board meeting. You know how they are.
4: Uh-huh. I ordered you a salad.
5: Oh, thank you. It's exactly what I wanted.
4: Well, there's no point in beating around the bush, Margaret. I want to talk to you about your antique shop.
5: What about it?
4: You refused Jack.
5: So? Hasn't he ever been refused before? I have. The other night, in fact.
4: Yeah, that's what I thought. You're angry with me, and you're taking it out on him.
5: Now, Whit. Honestly,
4: Margaret, you know there are no valid reasons to keep you from selling him the shop. Except that I hurt you. I wounded your pride. And I'm deeply sorry. Margaret, we're humans, and sometimes we just lash out when we're in pain. I can't help but believe that that's what you did with Jack when you turned him down.
5: You turned me down, Whit. Not once, not twice, but on three counts. That hasn't been easy for me to swallow. I don't let many men get away with that.
4: Yes, I believe you. But I also believe that my respect and admiration for you as a friend is justified because you'll do the right thing. You'll put us aside and deal with Jack on his own merits. Right?
5: Well, I don't have any other takers. I do need the money for my campaign.
4: It would be a shrewd business move.
5: Well, I suppose it would be. No point in letting emotions get in the way.
4: No.
5: As usual, you have perfectly established the heart of our situation. Are you sure you won't marry me?
4: Oh, Margaret.
3: Oh, she looks beautiful, doesn't she?
6: Beautiful.
3: Everyone looks beautiful.
6: Yes, Connie, they're all beautiful.
3: Your dad, oh, he looks great in that tuxedo. He's
6: beautiful.
3: Yeah. And Katrina in that dress.
6: She got her stitches out just in time.
3: I think I'm gonna cry.
6: Here's my hanky.
3: Thank you.
6: I knew all along, by the way.
3: Knew what?
6: Who was gonna get married? You didn't fool me. Not for a minute.
3: Well, I wasn't trying to fool you. I just wanted to tell you the story, that's all.
6: Well, I figured it out before Dad told me the news.
3: Well, good for you.
6: Mm-hmm.
3: Can I cry now, or are you going to keep talking?
6: Have a good cry.
3: Thank you.
0: Dearly beloved, we're gathered here in the sight of God and in the presence of these witnesses to join together Jack Wilbur Allen and Joanne Judith Woodston in holy matrimony, which is an honorable estate instituted of God and signifying to us the mystical union which exists between Christ and his church.
7: In the midst of all the chaos, the last three episodes have been talking a lot about discerning God's will when it comes to who we marry. With Eugene and Katrina, we've seen them explore God's will in the midst of their difficulties, and there may be more problems to come as they move forward. Whit made it clear that while he liked Margaret, marrying her was outside of God's will because they weren't of one mind spiritually. He said he wanted a wife he could share his entire life with, not just a few hobbies or interests. And with Jack and Joanne, we saw two people who not only love each other, but share the same goals, something we all hope to experience with whoever we marry. We can learn a lot from these three relationships, because at some point in our lives, we may be involved in relationships just like them. Yeah, I know, you probably have a long time before that happens, but it's important to think about it now. The choices we make with our friends, who we date, and ultimately who we marry, will have an impact on our entire lives. Now is the time to learn how to rely on God, to hear His voice, and to obey Him as we make all of our choices. Well, that's it for now. And don't forget, I'd love to get a card or letter from you. Our address is Adventures in Odyssey, Colorado Springs, Colorado, 80995. 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

0: Well, hello there. It's good to have you back. You're always welcome here at Lamplighter Theatre. On our last visit...
1: Kelly, I don't really want to do this, but...
2: No worries, Mr. Hilgard. I've heard it all. I know you need to discharge me.
1: Look, it's late and there's a storm rolling in. Stay here in the mill tonight.
2: Thank you, Mr. Hilger. I'll be gone in the morning.
1: I'll miss you, Kelly.
2: Me as well, sir. You've treated me mighty fine.
3: What was that? The creek! It's overflowing! I can't stay on my feet. What is happening? Ow! Oh, the dam must have broke. I'm floating downstream! Oh, we're headed to the waterfall! Come on, Kelly boy. Think. Wait. There's a tree ahead. I might be able to make it. This window has got to go. Come on, Kelly boy. You can make it. 3, 2, 1. Jump! Yes, made it. All right, now pull yourself up. There. The mill. There it goes. Completely destroyed. If anything else hits this tree, it's going over with me in it. This is what you call really up the tree. Think. Now what? Help! Somebody please help!
1: Whoa! Ingalls! John Ingalls!
4: Mr. Hilger, I heard the crash. What's happened?
1: The mill! It's gone! Swept away!
5: No!
1: Nothing left but the support posts!
5: Is Kelly safe?
1: I don't know. He slept at the mill last night. It was late. The storm was coming. I had discharged him. Oh, I'll never forgive myself if something has happened to him.
6: Oh, Father in heaven, have mercy.
5: God will take care of him, won't he, Father?
4: Let us pray so, my darling. Hilger, we have no time to lose. Go alert the villagers. I'll meet you at Kirkwood Run.
1: On my way! Higher!
4: Truman, help me load these empty barrels and planks in the wagon.
7: Yes, Father.
4: Whoa! Easy, boy!
7: Unbelievable! The mill is gone!
5: Oh, Kelly!
4: We need to get closer. Annie, stay with your mother. Please, be careful.
5: Yes, Father.
1: Ingalls, you made good time. We haven't seen a sight of him. I'll give you my good white horse if you can find him. Please find him.
4: The Lord is still in control, Mr. Hilger. Truman, grab that coil of rope. I'll take the other one.
7: Yes, Father.
4: Watch the edge. The soil is sandy and might cave in at any moment.
5: Kelly! Kelly!
8: Oh, Mother... If he was swept away...
6: Come here, my child.
8: Mummy, may I pray?
6: Yes, of course, darling. Please do.
8: Dear Lord, please be with Kelly. He doesn't know you yet, Lord. Please keep him safe so he can become your child.
4: Wait! Quiet, everyone.
7: Help. I heard him.
1: He's there.
7: Where?
4: Up in the branches of that tree. Look.
7: Help. I see him. Oh, thank you, God. Thank you.
1: Kelly! We're coming!
4: We're coming!
7: Hold on, Kelly!
4: We're coming, Kelly!
9: Mr. Hilger! Mr. Ingalls! Truman!
4: Are you injured, Kelly?
9: I don't know. We've been holding on for hours. Can't feel my legs or fingers.
4: We'll get you out of there. Just hold on a bit longer.
9: I'm holding.
1: What can be done?
4: We can't climb the tree. It will topple. We'll have to navigate these waters.
1: Well, no boat would be safe in that torrent.
7: The barrels.
4: Yes, son. We'll make a raft.
1: Ingalls, even a raft couldn't hold up in that current.
4: It will be more stable than a boat. We have no choice, Mr. Hilger. Round up the men. I'll get started on the raft.
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4: Flash the barrels together. Come on. That's it, man. Tighten. Make the knots even tighter.
7: As tight as I can.
9: I'm not feeling so good.
8: They're almost done with the raft, Kelly. Hold on.
9: I can't feel my arms and legs anymore.
8: Look up, Kelly.
9: Look up?
8: Like the sailors, remember?
9: Yes. Look up. Please help me, Lord. Please.
4: All right, men. On three, let's pick it up. One, two, three. To the water!
8: That's it.
4: Good. Hold that guy rope tight while I get on.
8: Hold on.
1: You're going to need help, Ingalls.
7: Father, I'll go. I'm a strong swimmer.
4: No, it's far too dangerous.
7: But please, Father, I have to do this for Kelly.
4: Mother?
8: Let him go, John.
4: Very well, Truman. We'll do this together. Climb aboard.
7: Thank you, Father.
4: We're ready. Push off, men! Hang on, Truman. Hold the guideline taut.
7: It's moving fast, Father. We're almost to the tree.
4: Stand firm. Now, True! Tie off the rope around the trunk.
7: Done.
4: Good. Kelly! Shimmy down the trunk, lad.
9: I can't move.
7: I'll come up then.
4: Be careful, Truman.
9: True?
7: We'll go down together. Here, I'll grab your arm. That's it. First rate.
9: Oh, my legs won't move.
7: You'll have to trust me, Ben.
9: What are you doing?
7: Father, he can't move. You'll have to catch him.
14: All right.
9: Wait, what?
7: Ready, Kelly?
9: No.
7: One, two,
9: no,
7: three.
9: No, go. Truman!
14: Oh, I have him. Get down, Truman. The tree's about to fall.
9: Here I come. Father, I'm slipping. I can't.
14: Truman, grab my hand.
9: Got it.
14: Come on now. Up. Get up. Oh,
4: thank God. That was close. Now, brace yourself. I've got Kelly. Get ready to pull, man.
14: All right.
9: We're ready.
14: Hold him firm. Stay safe. Careful,
4: ready, son?
7: Ready.
4: Cut us loose. Now. Pull. Pull.
15: The current is too strong, Ingalls. We can't get you ashore.
4: It's too much weight. We'll have to release the raft. Slacken the rope, men. Get us back to the tree. Almost there. Truman, grab that branch. We're almost there.
7: I've got it, Father.
4: Pull us near. Men, hold fast to your end. Kelly.
9: Yeah?
4: Put your arms round my neck and hold on for dear life.
7: No.
4: Truman, we can't all go together. I need you to get in the tree and cut the rope. I'll come back for you.
7: Yes, Father.
4: Now, Lord, we need your help. Ready, Kelly?
9: Yeah.
4: We're going in. Cut it now, Truman. Cut the raft from the tree. Now, men, pull!
1: I've never seen anything like this. Pull, man.
14: Pull.
1: Almost there.
9: Keep going.
1: Here.
4: Take Kelly.
1: I got him. I got you, Kelly boy. I've got you.
8: Praise God. Thank God.
16: She'll have to put out a sign, hospital for boys.
2: Well, I'm sure you'd have plenty of patients. You're a great nurse, ma'am.
7: You are, mother. Better than Florence Nightingale.
16: Oh.
2: Well, I think I'm about ready to get up.
16: Oh, not today, you aren't. The doctor said you're both to be kept in bed at least 24 hours, so just lie back down.
2: If I must. But, Mrs. Ingalls, may Truman and I at least talk now?
16: Of course, dear boy. Talk as much as you please. I'll go and make you some tea.
7: Oh, Kelly,
2: Truman. Go ahead.
7: I just wanted to say how thankful I am that you're alive. I don't know what would have become of me if she'd died.
2: Thank you, True. I know too well what would have become of me. I mean to be a different boy, forever and always, but I think I need your help.
7: I don't know if I could be of any help to you, Kelly. I've made a pretty bad show of it so far.
2: You sure have, Truman. You've made quite the mess of things.
7: No, you don't have to rub it in.
2: I think you need a good rubbing.
7: And why is that?
2: Because you're too hard on yourself. You risked your life for me, even if you did push me out of that tree.
7: All with God's help, Kelly. And that's what's been missing all along.
2: What do you mean?
7: When I do things on my own, I fail miserably. Like the time I came to give you a thrashing.
2: You look like a charging bull with its head down.
7: That's why I hit my head. I was looking down and Should have been looking up.
2: That's what Annie keeps saying. I want to do what is right, but I'm just such a foolish fellow. I'm afraid I'll never be able to do what I ought. Where do I even start?
17: Hello, boys.
2: Mr. Ingalls.
17: I couldn't help but overhear. Truman, would you mind if I answered?
2: Please, Father.
17: Go to the Lord and tell him how foolish you've been and how sorry you are. He will answer you, and when he does, he will put a new spirit inside of you and a new heart to help you obey him.
2: Oh, Mr. Ingalls, do you think God would really have me?
17: Of course, my boy.
2: I want that more than anything.
17: Then ask him.
2: Dear Jesus, please forgive me. I want a new heart, not this old foolish one. I don't want to be Kelly Nash, the boy who doesn't think. I want to follow you. No matter how hard, no matter what, I want to live for you.

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3: Mr. Hilger.
4: Hello, Kelly, my boy. Hello, John.
5: Mr. Hilger, what can I do for you?
4: Yeah, I meant what I said when I promised you should have my white horse for saving Kelly. Here he is. Yours by good right. Along with a new saddle I had made to go along with him.
5: Thank you, Mr. Hilger, but I won't take any kind of pay for what I did. I'd risk twice the danger to see Kelly alive, and more to see what he's become.
4: He's learned the Cooper's trade quite fast, hasn't he?
5: He sure has. He and Truman are my two hands now. You've had your own losses, Mr. Hilger. Keep your horse.
4: Not a hair of him, and I won't hear another word on the matter. I stood on the shore safe and sound while you and that boy of yours risked your lives.
5: What will it take to convince you?
4: Listen here. I've had time to think, and I tell you, John Ingalls, I wasn't the master I should have been to Kelly. God have mercy on me. He's in good hands now. I can see the difference in him. I hear he's gone around to all the villagers in Kirkwood he's wronged in the past and asked their forgiveness.
5: He has indeed. Everyone has shown wonderful compassion on the lad.
4: All except Farmer Dodkins, I hear.
5: He has yet to believe Kelly's repentance is genuine.
4: I wonder what will soften that hard heart of his.
6: Kelly! Kelly Nash!
5: Kelly, is there something you need to tell me?
3: Not that I remember.
5: Kelly?
3: I didn't do anything. I promise.
6: Kelly Nash!
3: Yes, sir?
6: I saw you, you scamp.
3: I don't know what you mean. I've just been making barrels, Farmer Dodkins.
6: Don't try to deny it. I saw you with my own eyes, I did.
5: Just what did you see, Mr. Dodkins?
6: I saw this young man sneaking on my property yesterday and mending my fence.
3: Oh. Well, yes, sir. I did do that. Fixed up right sturdy, I did.
6: Yeah, well, that's what has me puzzled. Why would you do such a thing?
3: Well, I was the one who broke it. It was only right for me to be the one to fix it, huh?
5: How did you break it, Kelly?
3: I threw a stone at the bull that made it charge into the fence.
6: I knew that was you.
3: Yes, sir. I'm sorry. And I'm also sorry for painting your coat at the mill. And laughing behind your back, and...
6: Enough said, lad. But what made you fix it?
3: I gave my life to Jesus, sir. And I want to make things right. Mending your fence was the best way I knew how to tell you I was sorry for what I did.
6: I see. Well, son, I'm not one to admit wrong easily, but if ever there was a time where I had to eat my hat... heads now.
3: Sir?
6: Yeah, well, you may be turning out to be a fine young man after all. I shouldn't have been so hard on you.
3: Thank you, sir. But it's not me. It's the Lord Jesus that has made all the difference.
6: Yes, of course. Now let's get down to my next order of business.
5: Sir?
6: As a cooper, you have skills. And I know this request might be outside your usual work, but I need a cane made similar to this one.
5: May I see it?
6: Here you are.
5: Looks like it's quite worn. But I think I can make one close to it. In fact, I could have it done by this afternoon.
6: Good. Have your lad Kelly bring it along, say, 4:30?
5: He'll be there. Thank you.
6: Oh, thank you.
3: That walking stick, it looks mighty familiar. Can I see it?
5: Here you are. Do you recognize it?
3: There are the initials. Plain as day. It can't be. Where did you get this?
6: Oh, you just stopped by this afternoon and you can see for yourself where. Or should I say who? I got it from.
3: He's returned? I've got to see him.
6: No, you hold your britches. All in good time. He's resting now. I found old Nash, threadbare and plumb wore out a few days ago. We've been nursing him back to health and waiting to see how he'd fare before we broke the news.
3: He's really back.
6: Back in body, but not so sure about his mind. Keeps jabbering about being dead yet alive. Won't stop talking about Lazarus, Hilga.
4: Talking about me?
6: Something about you and John and 11 or something.
5: Me? The poor soul has lost his mind.
7: Daddy, do you think he's talking about the story of Lazarus in the Bible?
5: John, chapter 11. Not Lazarus Hilga, but Mary and Martha's brother Lazarus. Isn't that something?
3: That must have been the engraving on his mother's gravestone.
6: Oh, and I thought he had lost his mind. But, you know, maybe that's it. I guess he's finer than frogs ere split four ways.
4: I'd say. It sure looks like things are looking up, Kelly.
3: Oh, they sure are. Thank you, Lord.
6: Well, now, that's enough excitement for the moment. Ingalls, before I leave, I have one last order of business. I need a dozen oak barrels in less than 2 weeks. Do you think you can put your hand to the plough and get it done in time?
5: I believe we can have that done in a week, sir.
6: Oh, good. And you, Kelly Nash, shall paint Dodkin's Farm on them, if you please. I know you can do a right fine job of that.
3: Yes, sir, Farmer Dodkins. I believe I can. Would you like me to paint it on the back of your coat as well?
7: Kelly!

0: Grandpa, look out the window. Oh, that old fox is back and it's going to the chicken coop.
1: Let him be. I set a trap for him this time.
0: Did you set the trap inside or outside the coop?
1: Outside, of course.
0: Well, that fox went inside the coop and is now outside with a chicken in its mouth.
1: Where's my gun?
0: In your hands.
1: Oh. Well, then open that window and point me to him.
0: He's right. Over there.
1: I got him in my sights.
0: You missed!
1: No, I didn't.
0: You killed the rooster!
1: Oh, well, serves him right. That old bird attacked me yesterday and I told him his days were numbered.
0: Oh, Grandpa.
1: Yeah, my eyes aren't as good as they used to be. But I've never felt better, Callie. Look at all the Lord has provided for us.
0: A new cabin and the Ingalls as our neighbours.
1: And the missus looking out for us so with her good cooking.
0: We have so much to be thankful for. Now, it's getting late. Are you ready for our evening prayers?
1: I wouldn't dream of missing them. To think, a mother's prayer. That's how all this got started.
0: And a verse engraved on a stone. What was it again, Grandpa?
1: Jesus said unto her, I am the resurrection and the life. He that believeth in me, though he were dead, yet shall he live. And whosoever liveth and believeth in me shall never die. Believest thou this?

0: 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Our sound designer was Alan Hurley. 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And your host, John Rhys Davies.
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1: My parents got divorced, and sometimes I get so sad I can't do anything. It's too much for me.
2: Thinking about your parents' trouble is a heavy weight. Why not give it to Jesus? My name is Zach, and this is Keys for Kids. Thanks for tuning in. You know, last week, my friends played a funny joke on me. They hid a huge brick in the bottom of my backpack. I lugged that brick around school all day wondering why I was getting so tired. But carrying extra emotional weight is no laughing matter. If you've been worried about something or feeling down, remember that Jesus wants to help you. 1 Peter 5:7 says, "Give all your worries and cares to God, for he cares about you." And now our story. It's entitled, "Laying Down Heavy Burdens." James was happy to be camping with his dad, but how much further do we have to walk? His backpack was making him lean forward, and he felt a little like a turtle. Maybe he had overpacked. His dad smiled. "Not too much further, bud. You've got this." James wanted to be strong and make his dad proud. They didn't see each other often since his parents got divorced, but the weight was really getting to him. "Almost there," Dad quickened his steps. When they reached their site, James dropped his backpack to the ground and sank down beside it. "That was hard." "But you did it," Dad gave him a thumbs up. "Let me get the tent set up, then we can go on a hike." "I don't know if I have the energy to hike." "We'll leave our backpacks," Dad said. "That will make it easier." James rested while his dad got the tent up, thankful that he didn't ask for help. He watched his dad take his backpack to the tent and stick it inside before putting a lock on the door. "Let's hike," Dad said. James stood and started toward the trail that his dad pointed out. It almost felt like he was floating. His back felt so light. "It does feel better without the backpack." "Told you," Dad said. "It always feels better once you lay down your heavy load." "Where did I hear something like that before?" James frowned. "Right, in church," he said. "God promises to carry our load for us if we lay it down before him." "What was that?" Dad glanced back at him. James explained what his pastor had taught. "Jesus took our heavy load of sin when he died on the cross, and he is always with us when life gets heavy too. Like when I'm sad about you and Mom not being together anymore, he can take my sadness and make it so it's not so heavy." He straightened up. "It's like putting down my backpack and feeling lighter." Dad wiped his eyes. "I'm sorry things are hard for you, bud." "Me too," James said. "But I'm glad that I have Jesus to help me." So how about you? When you're facing something that feels too hard for you to deal with on your own, do you turn to Jesus? Have you ever felt him help you through a time that was incredibly hard? He carried your burden of sin to the cross, and he promises to help you with life's burdens too. Lay your worries, hurts, and problems at his feet and trust him to help you with them. Our key verse is 1 Peter 5:7.
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11: All right. Deshaun, when you look out over the world, do you ever see good things happening?
12: Yeah.
11: Do you ever see evil things happening?
12: Of course.
11: Do you personally, Deshaun, ever feel a sense of guilt for actions, things that you've done, or maybe things you should have done that just make you feel like, wow, I am not a good guy?
12: I think so, yeah. I don't think it's to where it's like I'm not a good guy. I just think it's like I didn't go with my gut feeling at that moment, and I regret not going.
11: But specifically though, not just feeling regret because of the outcome, but a genuine sense of I feel guilty, like I've done something wrong. Do you ever get that feeling?
12: Yeah, for the situation, yeah. But I don't overall think that I'm a bad person overall for a decision that I made or wrong.
11: Shame. Do you ever feel shame for actions?
12: I think my morals are placed on a very high scale, so I try not to do things that will make me feel shameful. So if I do feel shameful, it's a very rare.
11: Fear. Not fear of a test or fear of finances or of spiders. Fear of death. Do you ever fear the thought of dying and what might happen in the afterlife?
12: Actually, I think I'm pretty more content with that now. I think when I was littler, I was more like, I was afraid of what was next. But now I feel like the afterlife is a reward, actually.
11: All right, can I press you just a little bit on that? All right. You said earlier, I feel like I'm a pretty good guy, and that if there's a judgment, probably do pretty well because overall you've lived a pretty moral life, correct?
12: Yeah.
11: Let me press you on that, all right? Deshaun, how many times have you told a lie in your life?
12: Probably over 100.
11: If you knew that I told 100 lies, I don't worry. Well, that's good. I'm not sure, but okay. All right. So you told 100 lies. If I told 100 lies, what would you call me? A liar, right?
12: Yeah, probably if I didn't know you.
11: Okay. Stealing things. Doesn't matter. Not robbing a bank, but taking anything that didn't belong to you from anybody, no matter what the value is. Have you ever done that?
12: Yes.
11: All right. So you and I, our label would be liar and thief because I've lied, I've stolen. All right, let's try lust. Ever look at a woman with lust?
12: Mm-hmm. I do it all the time.
11: Because Jesus said if you do that, you commit adultery in your heart. So it's not a matter of the physical act. You just think about it, and God has it recorded because He knows our thought life. All right? What about dishonoring parents? Were you a perfect child?
12: No, but I never went crazy on my parents.
11: No. Probably didn't always do what they told. Maybe you were a little sassy, right? Okay. So I think we just went through 4 commandments, right? Mm-hmm. And you just confessed to me you're lying, thieving, adulterer at heart who was disrespectful to his parents. Okay. So I could probably make a pretty good case.
12: I'm a bad person.
11: Uh-huh.
12: That's the label.
11: Okay. But if the label fits...
12: The shoe fits.
11: Right.
12: But I've been in plenty of situations where the shoe fit, but it wasn't accurate.
11: Right. But that would be a pretty strong case. See, that would be in alignment with what the Bible says. The Bible says we're not good people. You're not, I'm not. In fact, I'll even say I'm way worse than you, Deshaun. But we're not good people because we're not morally perfect. And that's God's exacting standard. you're a bad person. God calls your number. He determines this is the day Deshaun is not going to be walking on this planet anymore. And you are called into God's courtroom. And God is the omnipotent, just judge who knows everything. And he opens up the books on Deshaun, and he knows how many lies you've told exactly, how many things you've stolen down to the penny, how many times you dishonored your parents, blasphemed his name, hated somebody unjustly. He knows it all. He's perfect. He's just. He can't be bribed. Would you be innocent or guilty before God?
12: I think I would be guilty. I think everybody would be guilty.
11: Agreed. Now, so
12: isn't that what repenting is for?
11: Well, hang in there. We haven't gone that far yet because I'm taking you somewhere else here. We'd be guilty. What should God do with guilty criminals? Take us to heaven? Send us to hell?
12: I think it depends on if they repent or not.
11: Hold on. What should God do with us, heaven or hell?
12: I think it depends on if we repent or not. I mean, I see what you're doing. Like, I understand because I am a manipulator as well. Naturally.
11: I am not trying to I am trying to reason with you.
12: And I'm sticking with my end.
11: Did you just label me a manipulator?
12: Because I know what it is. But anyway, it's like, so what I'm saying is, when we get to that point, when everybody gets to that point, it's either you are repenting for all of your sins or you just lying about your sins and you're going straight to hell.
11: Okay. That's not exactly where I'm taking you, but I still would suggest to you, Deshaun, if you got pulled into a court, right, or somebody here, some criminal gets pulled into a courtroom and stands before the judge, he's guilty, all the evidence is there, and he goes, I repent, Your Honor. The judge is going to go, you should, but you are going, God is more perfect and more just, and a just judge who just lets somebody go because they say they're sorry is not just at all. In fact, he's a corrupt judge. He must uphold justice and sentence that person for breaking his laws.
12: That is based on the laws of the country or wherever we're at.
11: This is God's planet, and his laws are written in your heart.
12: He says that he gives you an opportunity to repent when you are about to die or going to heaven. That's part of his laws.
11: Okay, but that's not my point, though, okay?
12: So I understand your point without being manipulated.
11: Okay, here's where I'm going with this. Because you're right, God must punish us, and God does want us to repent, but that still leaves a justice problem, okay? If God just lets guilty criminals go just because they say, I'm sorry, that's not just. But imagine this, Deshaun. Let's say you've racked up 57 parking tickets, you've got 100 speeding tickets, and you've got a fine of $72,000. You get pulled into court, and you say, Judge, I'm sorry. He's going to say, you should be sorry. You owe $72,000. Pay it, or you're going to jail. Now imagine,
12: hold on.
11: Somebody steps into the courtroom and says, Judge, I love Deshaun, and I've got $72,000. Here's the payment for Deshaun. Now, God, this judge can let you go because your fine has been paid. That is the only way you can be set free because justice has been satisfied. Are we in agreement on that?
12: I agree, and I think that is their form of repenting.
11: That's like haven't gotten there yet. Because my point is this: Jesus Christ is the one who paid your fine by dying for you, a sinner. Right? And if you don't have Jesus Christ as your God, you don't have a payment, you don't have forgiveness, you are believing in a figment of your imagination by making up an idol, a God to suit yourself. That's why you must put your trust in Jesus Christ alone, because he claims to be the only true and living God and the only one who can forgive you. So that's why God doesn't want us creating gods that we imagine. He wants us to believe in him and him alone. That was my point, that you got to believe in Jesus, Deshaun.
12: Yeah, I understood, actually.
11: Right, okay. So thanks for...
12: Wait, so do you want...
11: Let me take you through that. Sure. So why would you reject Jesus, then?
12: I don't think I'm rejecting Jesus. I just don't think that I'm going to put my full trust in somebody that I haven't seen And just like the history books covered up so many other things, they could be covering things that we don't know. So just like, I'd rather believe in a higher power and believe that every, if you look at every religion, they all are basically the same thing in different words. So I would love to believe in a higher power and believe in the message that all of them are talking about. Because like I said, they're all saying the same thing. So what you're preaching to me, somebody else that is a Muslim will be coming to me with these same questions and trying to get me to just be fully Muslim. And they will have the same type of, they will have the same type of facts and proof to try to manipulate me into believing in just being Muslim. So that's why I am very, I love the fact that I'm very strong-minded, and I love the fact that I can make my own opinions and do what I want with it.
11: What if I told you I don't believe that Martin Luther King Jr. existed because I never saw him, and news corrupts stories all the time? What would you think?
12: I wouldn't blame you, and I wouldn't be offended because I never seen him either.
11: But right, but you know that he existed, right?
12: I don't believe that all of the stories that were told about Martin Luther King were accurate at all. And I don't believe that all the stories that were told about Jesus were accurate at all either. And I don't believe that Jesus was white. I don't believe that, like, there's a bunch of stuff that was told that I don't believe and that can be proven wrong. And that's not even just in Christianity or Catholic or Muslim or Buddhism or Hinduism. There's pieces of all of those religions that can be proven wrong. So, I would rather just believe in the higher power and things like karma. Or I know there's no such thing as coincidence, but that I would love to believe that everything happens for a reason. And I would love to believe that that's because of the higher power.
11: All right. So we part friends, disagreeing, correct?
12: Agree to disagree.
11: All right, fair enough.
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14: 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Well, it sounds a little bit harsh, so they suggested we call it personal brokenness. Hell? Well, that's a big negative. Maybe spiritual separation? 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
17: Names of God. We learn a lot about God from the names given to him in Scripture. The first name given to God is Elohim in Genesis chapter 1, verse 1. In the beginning, God created the heavens and the earth. Elohim is a plural noun, but the verb created is singular. God is plural in personhood, but singular in being. The Creator God

0: Juan, question number one about you. When you observe the world and what's happening, do you ever see good things happening?
1: Yeah.
0: People doing nice things, holding a door, mm-hmm. giving somebody some money, nice stuff.
1: Yeah.
0: Do you ever see bad things happening?
1: Depends on what you mean by, like, bad things.
0: People hurting one another.
1: I mean, in Atlanta, occasionally.
0: No, constantly, right? Okay.
1: I guess you're...
0: All right, so we see good things and we see bad things coexisting together. All right. You, do you ever have feelings of guilt for things that you've done in the past that kind of haunt you or trouble you?
1: Not really. Like, obviously, you're going to feel some guilt, but after a while, it goes away.
0: Right. But you understand the sentiment, the emotion that I'm describing. You've had that, right?
1: Yeah.
0: Right. Shame, different emotion than guilt, where it's like, I hope nobody finds out about this. You ever experienced that?
1: Yeah.
0: Right. Joy. Do you find yourself feeling joy regularly, or is it regularly lacking in your life? Joy. Not happiness. Joy.
1: Definitely, like, certain occasions will bring you joy, but it's like, yeah, I definitely felt joy.
0: All right. You felt joy, but is that a constant sentiment in your feeling in your life, or is it more joyless?
1: Well, there's more joy than there is less joy. Yeah.
0: Okay. All right. What about fear, specifically, not fear of spiders and snakes, but fear of dying? Do you ever have fear of death or the afterlife?
1: It's not that I'm, like, scared of it, but it's just, like, you could, not really, because you come to terms with death and stuff like that.
0: How have you come to terms with it? I'm curious.
1: It's not like I've come to terms with it, but it's like everybody's going to die eventually. So, I mean, that's like one of those fears that everybody's just like, oh, I'm scared of death because everybody is.
0: I agree. No, I agree. But you know what? You possess that fear.
1: Yeah.
0: All right. Yeah. Especially your odds of it happening sooner on this without a helmet, you know, you've increased your odds.
1: Oh, yeah. Definitely.
0: Okay. All right. All right. So here's my premise, Juan, and I want you to see if you track with me.
1: Okay.
0: If there is a God who can explain why we see good and evil, if there is a God who can deal with my guilt problem, if there is a God who can deal with my shame issue and your shame issue, and who could help you cope with your fear of death and dying and what might be on the other side, if that God existed, and if that God were willing to deal with your guilt and shame and fear because he cares about you, would you want to know that God?
1: Ooh, that's very difficult. I mean, probably not, honestly.
0: Really? Okay, tell me why.
1: Because it's like, there's something about, like, there's some sort of barrier that's there, you know, like, where people just, like, aimlessly believe whatever they want. There's multiple religions. People believe different stuff. And then I feel like once you, like, if you came to, like, God or whoever created all of this, then it would be, like, instead of having meaning, I feel like it would be even more meaningless, you know? And there wouldn't be, like, I don't know. I just feel like it's better how it is right now. I wouldn't want to meet it.
0: For yourself personally?
1: Yeah, personally.
0: All right. So would I be correct in summarizing what you just said? You tell me if I'm tracking with you. Despite the fact that this, I think, sounds like a pretty good idea and a pretty good concept, or a deity, if this deity existed, that would be a good thing. You choose not to believe that because you just like your life the way it is right now.
1: Yeah.
0: Right. So would I be fair in saying that your issue for rejecting the concept of this God is because of your will?
1: Oh, yeah.
0: Right. Mm-hmm. Let me just lay out a different scenario for a different premise for you, and then you tell me what your objection is. All right? Here's what I think. The Bible teaches that God created the world, and it was

0: very good. Human beings, Adam and Eve, have you ever heard that story about Adam and Eve?
1: Okay.
0: Adam and Eve, they chose to rebel, bringing a curse on the world, sin and evil. So the reason that we see good on the world is because God made it, and it was very good. The reason we see evil coexisting at the same time is because we brought it into the world. So that's the explanation for good and evil. Now, the reason we feel guilt when we do wrong things, we feel shame when we do dirty things, because God hardwired our brains with a conscience. We know that it's wrong to lie and steal and cheat and lust, and do dirty things. We just know it's wrong. We've all done those things, so we all feel this sense of guilt, a sense of shame. And because of that, a fear of the afterlife, that if God judged me for my behavior, I'm going to be a guilty criminal in trouble with the judge. Jesus took care of our guilt problem, our shame problem, and our fear problem by coming to this planet, living a perfect life, dying on a cross, so taking the wrath that Juan deserves upon himself, so that you can be forgiven of your guilt, released from your shameful feelings, and given everlasting life so you don't have to fear death. That's what I think the Bible explains, how the Bible explains all of those issues of good and evil and guilt and fear and shame. It deals with all of those things in a harmonious way. That's what I think the Bible teaches. So question, if that is true, that your God died on a cross to save you from being judged for your sins, if he loves you that much, what would be your objection for wanting to be forgiven by him and being in a right relationship with him? Why would you say, no, thank you?
1: Because honestly, I feel like you can obtain that without religion. Because I feel what I've seen is that religion, what puts into a lot of people is like scare tactics. And it's just like, I don't know, like I'd rather live my mind at ease, like taking charge of my own decisions and stuff like that. So like if I did something bad, I don't want to be worrying about, oh, I'm going to go to hell and stuff like that. So I feel like it's just like you can obtain this without having anything to do with religion.
0: If I can respond reasonably to what I heard were two objections, would you receive those explanations?
1: What do you mean?
0: Well, first of all, you said, you know, the idea of fear. I grant you, people could create a system to control people and cause people to fear. But fear is not necessarily a bad thing, right? Fear can be like an alarm that keeps you from jumping out of an airplane without a parachute because you know you're going to go splat. So that fear isn't terrible if it rightly warns you about something bad. So just because there might be fear involved with the knowledge that God exists doesn't mean that's a bad thing. Fear is good because it can save you from really bad things happening. So in response to your concern about fear, I would say, yeah, you should be afraid of God. That's right. You should. Because if he knows your secret thoughts and everything that you've done that nobody else does, yeah, we should be afraid of a God like that. But that doesn't mean it's a bad thing. It can serve as an alarm bell to wake us up. Right? Fair enough?
1: Sure.
0: All right. But I think the other issue is kind of key here, and I agree with you, Juan. I think the reason that people kind of reject that notion of a God is because he demands you live his way, and we just want to live our way. We want to do it ourselves. It sounds to me like that's kind of your objection. You want Juan to live Juan's way and not God's way, right?
1: Yeah.
0: All right. So are you doing that, recognizing the consequences of that decision?
1: What are the consequences?
0: Well, if what I'm telling you is true, that someday you'll die, and we've got court systems everywhere, and we've got police who arrest bad guys, bring them before a judge who's got rules and laws and punishments for crimes. We get that because God is just and he's a judge and he's righteous and he's holy and he's perfect. We see criminals getting away with crimes all the time, and God isn't going to let anybody get away with crimes. He's going to bring everybody into his courtroom, and he's going to open up the books on everybody's life, yours, mine, everybody's. And if we're guilty, he's He's going to do what a just judge does with guilty criminals. He's going to sentence us. And the crimes that we've committed are against God himself, not just against one another, but against him. So he's going to sentence us to the jail that he prepared called hell. That would be the consequence of your decision of saying, not interested in God, I want to do it my way.
1: Okay.
0: So are you willing as you sit here to say, yep, I can live with that decision?
1: Yeah, honestly.
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8: 91.5, the blessing weather.
9: I'm meteorologist Mike Cox. It will be a partly cloudy night tonight. At worst, enough clear sky to where our temperatures will drop quite a bit. We'll have a low of 48, so a nice cool start to Thursday morning. The rest of the day tomorrow, mostly sunny. We'll warm up nicely to a high of 81. Friday, sunshine all day long. It'll be a high of 82 by the end of Friday afternoon. For Saturday, clouds increase, some rain showers possible late in the day with gusty winds at a high of 78.
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10: Know your church fathers. John Chrysostom was the bishop of Syria and Constantinople in the 4th century. He was an eloquent preacher and earned the moniker Chrysostom, which means golden-mouthed. He denounced abuses of authority in church and government and fought for purity of life and doctrine. 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
0: Lisette. What are you here to study?
11: I'm studying exercise science.
0: And you want to be a?
11: Chiropractor or a physical therapist.
0: So you've studied the body a fair amount, correct?
11: Kind of, not really. Since I'm a freshman, I haven't really gotten into any, like, core classes, but I hope to be soon, yeah.
0: All right. But the spine is kind of a big deal for chiropractors, right?
11: Mm-hmm, yeah.
0: It's the highway system where all of the information from up here runs throughout the course of your body, and if that's clogged or it's got a ditch in it, there's problems with the rest of your body. I think that's pretty amazing. What would you say is the explanation for our intricately designed bodies?
11: I'm religious, so I'm a Christian, so I think, you know, we're made by a wonderful creator, God, and we're all made wonderfully in his image, so, yeah.
0: Okay, well, just so you know, you're among friends, okay, so I do too. Tell me, though, why do you believe that?
11: Well, I've grown up in the church my whole life, and I've studied the Bible, and I've talked to people. And so after, like, long studying and reading the Bible and, like, being around people, I just learned to find it the truth and stuff.
0: So tell me, in your study of the Bible, what do you believe the point and purpose of the Bible is?
11: It's like a kind of like a, not a roadmap, but a little bit of a guidance, like a book to tell us, like, what to do and, like, what not to do, what to follow, stuff like that, like a roadmap, I guess.
0: So it's a morality book.
11: Yes, I guess. Yeah.
0: Well, it's not a math book or a science book. Is it anything else besides a morality book?
11: I don't know. I don't want to say. I mean, I don't really know. I'm not too sure.
0: May I suggest to you that there is a verse that gives us the point of the Bible?
11: Okay.
0: It's Genesis 3:15. You're right. God made us. We're intricately designed. We're made in His image. We're image bearers of God. Male and female created He them. And God created two people perfectly, Adam and Eve, in the garden. One law. They broke it, and they fell into sin, brought a curse upon the world. And right away, as soon as God responds to their sin, He says to the woman, you're going to have a seed, and it's going to crush the head of the serpent, but his heel is going to be bruised. It's a little fuzzy in the details. There's going to be a seed, so it's singular, one person, and he's going to deal with what the devil tempted you to do. He's going to deal with the sin problem, but he's going to get bruised in the meantime. I think that's the thesis statement of the Bible, and the rest of the Bible is pointing toward that seed. Who is that seed?
11: Jesus?
0: That's what I think.
11: Okay.
0: Yeah. But that's the point of the Bible. It's not morality per se. It has a lot of that in it. But that's not the point of it. The point of it is to point us toward the seed, Jesus Christ. Because what you said about you were supposed to love one another and be kind to one another, I know that sounds nice, but that's actually a law. Because if I have to love everybody here as much as I love myself, I can't do it. I can't be loving. I can't love you. I can't love my kids. I can't love everybody the way that I'm supposed to. So love, while it's a wonderful thing, it's a law, and it tells me I have a need for a savior because I don't love the way that I'm supposed to. So that's what I think the thesis statement of the Bible is. It's about Jesus Christ. Would you agree?
11: Mm-hmm. Yeah.
0: Okay. Just for whatever this is worth, would you please tell me, what is the good news of the gospel of Jesus Christ?
11: That He saves, and that He'll come again, and we'll all go to heaven if we do the right thing. Right?
0: Right up until the end, I would have agreed with you.
11: Okay. Right. That's fine. Okay,
0: you kind of tagged it with, if we do the right thing.
11: Mm-hmm.
0: Right. Here's the problem. I don't do the right thing.
11: Right.
0: Okay, so tell me specifically, the gospel, what is the good news of Jesus Christ? Give it to me in a pithy sentence.
11: Oh, my church is going to be so mad that I don't remember these things. Well, I don't really know. I guess, like, you believe that Jesus is the Son of God, you know, He's died for our sins, and right? Yeah.
0: Yeah, I would agree with you.
11: Okay.
0: All right, remember we heard that there's going to be a seed who's going to crush the head of the serpent. Do you remember Abraham?
11: Mm-hmm.
0: All right. God made a covenant with him, a threefold covenant, a land, a nation, and a seed. We see that word again. The land is Israel, the nation is the Jewish people, and the seed has yet to be determined. We don't know who that seed is. And God said, there will always be this land, there will always be this people, and I'm going to provide a seed for you. That's called the Abrahamic covenant, God's contract with humanity. God made another covenant, another contract. It's called the Mosaic Covenant. This is like the Ten Commandments stuff, the sacrificial system, all that stuff you read about in Leviticus and Deuteronomy. That was a covenant that promised the land and the sea, the land and the nation, if you obey my laws, I'm going to bless you. And here's why. I want you to be a peculiar people, a set apart, holy nation, a chosen people, because that's the people that I want the seed to come from, the Jewish people. So we got two covenants going on, Abrahamic covenant, Mosaic covenant, all right? Now cut to Jesus Christ is born at the right time in fulfillment of the Abrahamic covenant, because God promised that seed to Adam and Eve, promised it to Abraham. But because of the Mosaic covenant, that is why Jesus had to come. We break that covenant. We break those laws. We don't live up to God's standard. Jesus kept that covenant perfectly. The seed crushed the serpent when he died, but his heel was bruised because he was brutally beaten. So on the cross, Jesus Christ was dealing with the Abrahamic and Mosaic covenant. He was the fulfillment of the seed. He was fulfilling all that the Mosaic covenant pointed to, that we're lawbreakers. He fulfilled all righteousness, took the punishment for the sins we deserve so that we could be forgiven and inherit eternal life. That's what the whole Bible is about. That's the whole thing. It's pointing to Jesus Christ. All right? So that is what I think the thesis, what the point of it is. Not a morale. It's got morals for us, but it's more about pointing toward our need for a Savior. Yeah. If I came to you and I said, I'd like to be a Christian. I'd like to have all of my sins forgiven. Okay. I'd like to go to heaven when I die. What must I do to be saved? What would you tell me?
11: I would tell you to read the Bible, find like a good church to go to, study with maybe like a preacher or a priest or someone, and, you know, get to know the Bible a bit more, do some studies, learn, and then hopefully be baptized and forgiven of your sins.
0: Let's say I came up to you and I had a knife in the middle of my back that I couldn't reach, and I've got 3 minutes to live. I can't go to church. I can't find a Bible. I can't study with a pastor. Please help me. What must I do to be saved? Go.
11: I don't know. Like, pray? That's kind of short time. I don't know. I feel like if you pray a bit and, you know, try to find it deep down in your heart, like, I don't really know. Pray.
0: Here it is in a sentence. Believe on the Lord Jesus Christ and you will be saved.
11: Okay.
0: Trust Christ. Turn from your sins. Believe in him and all of your sins will be forgiven, and you'll inherit eternal life whether you get baptized or not before you die. God's grace will save you. How's that for an answer?
11: Sounds pretty good, right?
0: My question then for you, this is the last one, and I mean it this time.
11: Okay.
0: Have you done that? Have you repented and put your trust in Jesus Christ?
11: Yes.
0: When did that happen?
11: When I was 13, I think. So, yeah.
0: So, a test question for you. If I gathered all of your friends and I asked them, what is the most important thing in Lisette's life, what would they say?
11: I feel like jokingly food, but then I feel like everyone would say family, because family is really important to me. And hope a lot of my family is like church family, so like the church and family is very intercombined.
0: Where does Jesus fit in the hierarchy of things that you value?
11: Oh, he's like top priority, like God, heaven, Jesus, top.
0: Would your friends agree with that assessment?
11: I'd hope so, yes.
0: How would they know that?
11: I mean, most of my friends are Christians as well, and I talk to them about going to church stuff. We all go to, like, the same church and stuff, so I feel like we all kind of know that Jesus is up there. Well, not up there, but he's, like, top priority and stuff, so.
0: So, when you die, you are 100% certain you're going to heaven, correct?
11: Yes. I hope so, yes. But, yeah.
0: Okay. Hey, thank you very much. You know what? You're very nice, and you did great.
11: Thank you.
0: Okay.
11: Thank you.
0: All right. Thank you very much.
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13: 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Hey, thanks for listening to Wretched Radio today. If you're a man, you're trying to figure out what it actually means to be one, and you've probably noticed the world doesn't make it easy. They say be strong, but not too strong. Lead, but you don't want to be toxic. Look, it's a lot of mixed signals, and after a while, you just stop listening to any of it. And the thing about it is, Scripture is not confused. God has a lot to say about what it means to be a man, and Dr. Adam Tyson unpacks that every week on Way of Manhood. Dr. Tyson is a pastor. He's also a professor at the Masters University, and he's one of our Fortis Institute fellows, and he's not interested in cultural trends. He's interested in what the Bible actually says. And if you're an ongoing monthly gospel partner of Fortis Institute, it is your support that helps make content just like this possible. If you've ever been impacted by this ministry, would you prayerfully consider becoming an ongoing monthly gospel partner today? All you have to do is go to fortisinstitute.org right now to find out what it would look like in your life to do just that. Wretched, amazing grace, amazing gospel. History is full of kings, and every single one of those kings, well, they're gone now, except one. One king continues to reign, and Exalt the King with Todd Friel is a weekly podcast about that very king. Todd is the pastor of Alpharetta Bible Church, and every single week, he takes a passage of Scripture and he preaches it the way it was meant to be preached, until you can see Jesus in all of his beauty and glory. 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So come and hear for yourself what happens when the Word of God lifts Christ up where he belongs. 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
0: Chris, when you observe the world, you're a sociology major. Do you ever observe bad things happening?
1: Are we talking morally bad or just...
0: Sure, morally bad, people hurting one another, crimes being committed, people not loving one another.
1: Oh, yeah, yeah.
0: Okay. Do you ever see good in the world?
1: Oh, yeah, like people opening doors for other people, people not tripping each other.
0: Yeah, right. Yeah. How often do you see people tripping one another? What are you doing here, GSU? Okay, so you see both good and evil.
1: Okay, yeah.
0: Chris, do you ever personally feel a sense of guilt for actions, things that you've either done or should have done that trouble you?
1: Yeah.
0: Slightly different emotion. Do you ever feel a sense of shame?
1: No, not a sense of shame. Just more of, well, I could have done better kind of thing.
0: Okay, so you feel guilt, no shame. Fear, specifically, not just fear of like a phobia, spiders, snakes. Fear of death.
1: Oh, yeah, of course, fear of death.
0: You do feel a fear. How come?
1: Well, you don't know what's on the other side. And then there's also the other things that you're probably wanting to do in life. So you're worried about what's going to happen to that stuff after you leave.
0: Are you a religious person?
1: Oh, yeah. Yeah. My parents come from a Christian background.
0: All right. Are you personally a religious person?
15: I mean, I believe in most of the stuff, but not in terms of having to do everything by the book. Like, you know, everything exactly the way it has to be.
0: I believe the Bible, the parents' book that they seem to follow, explains the existence of good and evil. God created the world, and after every day of the creation week, he said it's good. It's good. It's good. And then the sixth day he said, it's very good. What I've done, this is a beautiful planet. But he created human beings on the sixth day, and we human beings disobeyed God. Mm-hmm. And we introduced sin, evil, bad thinking, bad emotions, hurtful behavior. So I think the reason that we see good and evil is because God made a good planet, and we human beings have goofed it up. That's the explanation for good and evil.
15: Okay.
0: I also think we feel guilty because God has hardwired our brains with a conscience to inform us there are certain things that are right, certain things that are wrong. So we know that lying is wrong, and you, like I, we tell lies. You look with lust. You don't honor your parents every way that you should. You don't honor God the way that we should. And those failures are built into our brain to know when we've done those. And we've got a guilty conscience because we are guilty. Mm-hmm. And we sometimes feel ashamed because, well, you know what? I don't want my parents to know that I look at women with lust or whatever imaginations I have, because we just know those things are wrong. We also have a fear of death because our maker, we're made in his image. We intuitively sense he's different than us. He's better than us. And he's holy, and he's just, and he's not going to let crimes committed be, he's not just going to make them disappear. He's going to deal with the criminals that break the laws. So when we see the evening news and we see somebody who's guilty get away with a crime, we just go, oh, that's not right. Well, that's how God feels. And he's going to get every lawbreaker, and he's going to deal with them in a court of law called Judgment Day. And the problem is we've all broken his laws. You're a criminal because you've broken his laws. I'm a criminal. I've broken his laws. And we fear that day because we know that we are going to be found wanting. I believe, the Bible teaches, God is rich in mercy, and to demonstrate his love for his creation, he sent his son, Jesus Christ, who took on a human body just like yours and mine, but he never lied, he never stole, he never dishonored his parents, he always did what was right, never thought an evil thought. And then he intentionally went to a cross where men that he had made hung him, crucified him, because something was happening. God the Father was pouring out the wrath that Christopher deserves on his son, Christ, so that your sins could be forgiven, so that your guilt could be dealt with and removed, so that your shame could be erased and your fear could be dissipated, because now you'll meet your God and he will find you not guilty because of what his son did. So I believe that God explains good, evil. He deals with our guilt problem, my shame problem, and my fear of death problem. That's who I believe this God is, who makes sense of everything. So now, Christopher, why would you say I reject that?
15: Oh, I mean, there's other people who claim to do the same thing. There's Hindus who claim that if you pass away, you can just do it over again in a cycle, over and over and over again, until you reach a certain state of satisfaction with yourself. There's Buddhists who believe that, just in the same way as Hindus, that there's a form of eternal peace of just keep on doing it and doing it and doing it and doing it. I mean, even Muslims, they believe, you know, they have their God, Allah, and they believe that if they do the right things in that God's eyes, then things will go fine. There's plenty of gods out there that have already claimed that, you know, if you follow me, you know, go ahead and do that path. How do you know which one is the right one?
0: Each one of those worldviews that you just mentioned, they all have something in common. They all have the same method for being made right in God's eyes. It's called works, doing stuff, do better, lose desires, follow the fivefold path, is it sevenfold path, and make sure that you do good things, and perhaps Allah will be pleased with you. but you don't know for sure. It's all, you've got to do stuff. What I just presented to you is, here's our problem. The only stuff we do is bad stuff in God's eyes. But he's good, and he's willing to forgive completely, not based on what we do, but because of what he did for us. Radically different, wouldn't you say?
15: Yeah, when you put it like that, in terms of merit, so you're saying that it's not based on what you do, but everything has to be put on God for him to do everything for you?
0: That's what I'm describing for you. A work system means that you can get some credit for it.

0: God is so good, he benevolently offers grace to people who don't deserve it because he's that good. And that's what he desires to do, demonstrate his mercy and kindness to you, a sinner. So if you try to work for it, it diminishes his kindness and his goodness. He does it all so that he can get all of the credit because he's that good. So that's the offer. Again, I want to come back to my premise now. That's the offer that I believe is true. So what would keep you from saying, I want in on that?
1: Yeah, I mean, at this point, I gave my arguments. I really don't have any other kind of explanation, really. Just going back to free will. It's just a choice, choosing to live one way, choosing to live another.
0: I think that's it.
1: Yeah, I do.
0: I think that's it. That we, human beings, recognize that if God did that for me, I need to be living for him. And I prefer to live for myself. So I don't think the issue is knowledge and intellect. You're plenty smart. I think the issue for us human beings is will. We don't want to surrender that. We prefer to go our own way. If you had to answer in a nutshell, that it is because Chris desires to live the way that Chris wants to live, not the way God wants me to live, do you think that would probably be the ultimate reason you'd reject this offer?
1: Yeah.
0: So here's a quote from Jesus. Ready? Jesus asked, what does it profit a man if he gains the whole world, lives any way that he wants to, but he loses his soul ultimately? It was not a good bargain. So you're bargaining for the lesser thing as opposed to receiving the greater thing and the better thing because of your will. Fair enough?
1: That's another question. What's the payoff? How do we know the payoff's going to be where it is? How do we know you're so right about it? How do we know that, you know, you may have bought into a bigger group who says, well, we believe this and you've accepted that, but how do you know?
0: Yeah, that's a great question. How do we know this is true? There's a lot of ways to demonstrate that, but I would say there's one big one. This is the linchpin for Christianity. Paul, you remember the Apostle Paul?
1: Probably. Yeah, I heard of him, right?
0: Okay. He wrote a number of the books of the New Testament. He said that if Jesus Christ didn't rise from the dead, then we're fools, because that's kind of the linchpin miracle. If he didn't actually come back from the dead, then we're just believing in a guy who died and got put in the ground and we bought his lies. But here's the deal. When Jesus rose from the dead, there were eyewitnesses who saw him, including the apostles who saw him, none of whom recanted. 500 people saw Jesus rise from the dead. The disciples, all of them, with the exception of one, were killed for believing in Jesus Christ. They refused to recant because they saw him rise from the dead. They couldn't recant. If Jesus didn't rise from the dead, at least one of them would have gone, okay, I'm kidding. It was a myth. But they saw him and they knew for a fact that if he could defeat death and defy death, he's really who he claimed to be, and he claimed to be God. So the linchpin for us is the resurrection of Jesus Christ.
1: Yeah, I guess I'm going to think about it for a while, maybe look some stuff up. See if I can prove you wrong, but I mean, it's...
0: Oh, you'll find all kinds of stuff on the internet.
1: Yeah, yeah. Definitely I'll take what you said and take the premise and see where I can find myself.
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3: When we think about a pastor, what comes to mind? 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
5: Meteorologist Mike Cox, it will be a partly cloudy night tonight. At worst, enough clear sky to where our temperatures will drop quite a bit. We'll have a low of 48, so a nice cool start to Thursday morning. The rest of the day tomorrow, mostly sunny, will warm up nicely to a high of 81. Friday, sunshine all day long, It'll be a high of 82 by the end of Friday afternoon. For Saturday, clouds increase, some rain showers possible late in the day with gusty winds at a high of 78. 91.5, The Blessing.
6: October 7th, The Ugly Things. Do you have a spare closet that's become the nobody-go-in-there closet? Maybe it began collecting the stuff you didn't know what to do with, and now it hides ugly messes. Even if you don't have one of these disastrous spare rooms, I wonder if your life has a few hidden compartments, a place to tuck away the shameful things you don't want to face or want anyone to see. Today, we'll meet Richard, a man whose life was filled with atrocities that he committed. But if he couldn't hide them, how could he face them? He's here to share with you his true story on this Unshackled Daily Devotional.
7: If anyone had told me I'd be able to quit drinking or stop smoking pot or control my anger, I would have thought they were crazy. I learned to drink and fight from my abusive father, stealing his beer and cigarettes before I was seven. Learned to manipulate people by lying and feigning innocence when I stole something. Working as a bartender for years, I went from one woman to another, even while I was living with the mother of my son. Then I lived with my stepdaughter for 10 years. But life seemed increasingly futile, and after one terrible fight, I walked out and got drunk, only to find myself arrested for rape and assault and battery. In jail, I signed up for a Bible study, hoping to meet women. I was disappointed to learn that women had a separate Bible study. I noticed some of the men were always high and happy, and I asked them what drugs they were using. The only answer they gave was Jesus. I began paying attention and learned that Jesus died for our sins and he'd forgive even me. One night in my cell, I prayed till morning, confessing sins to God as far back as my childhood. I received his forgiveness, and in the morning, my burden was lifted. I was born again. Today, after serving my time in jail, I serve the Lord in a rescue mission where I feed and clothe his sheep. I'm Richard Hadley, and I just wanted you to know what Jesus has done for me. He set me free of the chains that held me and gave me a soft heart for others.
6: In Colossians chapter 3, the Apostle Paul names a long list of sins that his Christian readers used to participate in before receiving Christ. These, however, no longer define them, he says in verses 9 and 10, because seeing that ye have put off the old man with his deeds, and have put on the new man, which is renewed in knowledge after the image of him that created him. Friend, our past may be riddled with disgraceful, even atrocious crimes, but in Jesus, we do not have to be afraid of them. They no longer control us, as we have been given a new identity with a new heart. 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
8: Hello, world. I'm Greg Patton. Stand by. So, are you one of those really frustrated by all that is going on in the world today? You've dealt with it before. You wish things would go away. It's a problem that you beg God to take from you, but he won't. It's a pain you feel in your heart, and you've felt it for a long time, and you don't know how to live without it. You try to ignore, but your thoughts keep rushing back for answers, but all you hear is, oh, yes, wait. It seems like your freedom from this enigma will never come, so you're frustrated. Yet you know there is a hope. Romans 8, 20 and 21, has anyone taught you this recently? The creation was subjected to frustration, not by its own choice, but by the will of the one who subjected it, in hope that the creation itself will be liberated from its bondage to decay and brought into the glorious freedom of the children of God. There are trials that God allows you to experience because he wants to destroy the bondage that's holding you back. As long as this plagues you, you're a servant to it. As long as it eats at you, you're not free. Yet God desires for you to fully experience his freedom. Frustration is good because God is teaching you about his deliverance. This trial you're going through now, that's God's tool in your life. And through it, he'll show you the glorious freedom of being his child. What in the world is going on? It was an awful time 3 years ago today. Hirsch Goldberg Pullen was taken from the Nova Music Festival in southern Israel 3 years ago. He was among six hostages held by Hamas, whose bodies were recovered in a tunnel under Gaza's southern city of Rafah in September of 24. He was born in the United States, moved to Israel with his family when he was 7 years old. His mom described him as totally ordinary, highlighting the relatable aspects of his character, just a good boy. In another arena, she shared her thoughts on the impact of losing a child in such a tragic manner, emphasizing the need for authenticity and remembering those we've lost. The story serves as a poignant reminder today of the human side of those affected by that conflict, urging people to see beyond all the headlines, all the news. And for the world to see, the Israeli-Hamas war began when Hamas launched that attack on Israel from the Gaza Strip, killing 1,200 people and taking a total of 240 hostages. Protests getting bigger and louder every day. Faculty at Cornell University weighing on a vote of no confidence in the school's administration as student protesters took over a campus in response to sexual assault allegations there. Seven former fraternity brothers are accused of drugging and raping a female Cornell student during a night of drinking and drugs and group sex at their fraternity house in October of 24. No criminal charges have been filed against the men. Thus, oh, protest big time, Cornell University. Look out, here it comes. Tropical Storm Isaiah is forecast to strengthen into the first hurricane of the season. Going to bring flooding, rain, high winds to the United States Central Gulf Coast. Going to happen this weekend. Get ready. Interesting. First hurricane of 2026, making it the latest first hurricane to form in the Atlantic Basin in over 100 years. Awful story out of New Jersey. An insurance executive there fatally shot his wife and daughter with a shotgun before turning the gun on himself inside their $2 million mansion. David Gronick, 61, his wife Lisa, 62, daughter Sloan, 24, each found with gunshot wounds to the head. How sad stories like this. Let's throw some money at it. That ought to do it. Since Labor Day, when President Trump opened up his war chest for the midterms, Republicans have pumped $500 million into competitive House and Senate races. And now, a month later, the polls haven't moved in their direction at all. High-quality public surveys show Democratic Senate candidates tied or leading in Alaska, Georgia, Maine, Michigan, North Carolina, Ohio, and Texas. Wow. For Fox News fans, this should be good. They turn 30 today. Fox News, with the distinction that few television networks can claim. Its ratings lead over rivals has never been wider than it is today. Krista Pike is alive and speaking. But the mother of Krista Pike's victim said that she expected the death row inmate to survive and is losing hope that she's ever going to be executed now. Pike, 50 years old, expected to become the first woman to be put to death in the state in over 200 years there in Tennessee for murdering Colleen Slemmer in 1995, but survived and is now conscious and speaking, according to her lawyers. What's going to happen there? Maramar Martinez, 31 years old, was shot by Border Patrol agents in Chicago last year. Five times, I guess. She filed a lawsuit against the U.S. government seeking to hold that agent who shot her accountable. The shooting occurred during the Trump administration's immigration crackdown there in Chicago, which the government dubbed Operation Midway Blitz. The woman's attorneys presented forensic reconstruction of the shooting, arguing that it contradicts the Department of Homeland Security's claims that the officer was in danger when he opened fire on her. Well, not too much stuff has been said about the new shock gloves that ICE has ordered, but these gloves that agents could soon use to control detainees and protesters worked so powerfully during a military exercise that participants felt intense pain, stopped fighting immediately, feared any additional exposure. That's the military guys. Immigration and Customs Enforcement signed an almost $17 million contract to purchase 6,000 pairs of these gloves in August. Critics warned it's going to give ICE another weapon to intimidate and brutalize people in America. More news right after this. So I get requests all the time. Hey, what did you say last Thursday about such and such? And could I have all those verses again that you gave on the devotion there on Monday, the first Monday of July? My friend, you can listen to it all yourself and get it right from the horse's mouth. At GregPatton.com, right on the front page there. Past programs, last week, last month, last year, they're all there. Tune in, GregPatton.com. And I didn't see you're not my friend yet, at least not officially here on Facebook, and I love to hear from you. That's Greg, Jerry G, Patton, P-A-T-T-E-N. Let's be friends around the world. It's a great time. I really like that. I'm serious. Thank you again for your prayers, your support in every way, and finances always needed at Greg Patton Ministries. Thank you for all that you do to help us out and all of your prayers. I think I love you. Well, as I understand it, she was campaigning about fish, talking about Mary Peltona. She ended nearly a half century of Republican hold on Alaska's lone House seat 4 years ago, campaigning on fish, family, freedom. She's now doubled down on her Fishing First platform with a proposal to ban out-of-state trawlers there. Senator Dan Sullivan has promoted his work to reduce accidental catches of juvenile salmon and halibut and has targeted Russian and Chinese fishing fleets. Who wouldn't be for that, huh? A little scary word from Trump. The president suggested that Iran could take out Los Angeles or San Diego, drawing condemnations from several in California. Wall Street is on track to have a record $90 billion in bonuses this year, thanks in part to market volatility. British Airways building what it says is going to be the world's biggest business class cabin, 106 seats on its Airbus A380s. So was he good, bad, indifferent? James Baker, Jim Baker. American televangelist, convicted felon between 74 and 87. He hosted PTL Club. Wife Tammy Faye, he's gone. He passed away yesterday at the age of 86. Well, it's that time of year. I was visiting my daughter and her husband last night. They're kind of out in the country, and I left late. He said, be very careful when you drive out. I'd go about 40 miles an hour. What? The deer everywhere. He said, I saw 9 coming home from work. Really? They only live about 10 minutes from their RV dealership. So the word to the wise should be sufficient. Be careful. So has this ever happened to you? Come close a couple of times. Deer sprinting across the roadway. One of my men was near Michigan City Sunday afternoon, and jumped right in front of him, tore up the fender of the door, tore off the mirror, and he was just, well, lamenting that, obviously. And then today I shared with him a story from the same area last night. Deer jumped in front of an SUV, swerved out of control, went across the road, hit another car. Three people killed with that incident. You never know. Trouble ain't trouble. Well, you know. Okay, here's a shopping alert. Hey, this is from Indiana, Elkhart. Cops have recently warned residents that the new self-scan scams leave shoppers vulnerable to credit card theft, not just locally, but across the country. The first trick happens in the self-checkout area. A scammer will drop a $10 bill. When a person enters the self-checkout area, they will point it out to distract the victim. While this is happening, the scammer will stand close enough to the victim so that they can see them enter their PIN number into the keypad of the self-checkout machine. Then a second scammer will wait outside. When the second scammer spots the victim coming out, they go up to them and say, "Hey, that $10 you have, that's mine." This creates another distraction as the scammer then steals the victim's card out of their bag or wallet. Sounds pretty complicated. The scammers will then use the card and the PIN number that they've collected and make expensive purchases. And lastly, I'm not sure how this advice works, but don't pick up any money on the floor. And if someone confronts you in a parking lot, go right back into the store. Okay. And speaking of shopping, this is interesting. Residential floor plans in 2026 lack laundry chutes. So we got one here in this old place. Milk doors, dumbwaiters. But renovations in home efficiency continue to evolve. The Costco door. Have you ever heard about it? Named for their popularity among fans of the bulk warehouse, these miniature little doors connect a garage to a pantry or kitchen area so that shoppers can deadlift 25-pound bags of rice and sugar and flour, liters of Kirkland's signature olive oil directly from the trunk of their vehicles into the home without multiple trips like some sort of a pack mule. It's so simple. Get one for your house. The Costco door. And now a bit of living in today's world and a modern-day hero in sports. We're talking about Major League Baseball Yankees, Aaron Judge. Before he became a baseball superstar. Now the rest of the story. April 26, 1992, baby was born to parents that did not want him. Fortunately for that child, they chose to give him up for adoption instead of having him killed in the womb. Murder, abortion. One day after he was born, he was adopted by Patty and Wayne Judge, who went on to love him and raise him the same as if he was born to them. This 30-year-old, 6'7", 280-pound man could very well have been an aborted stat, but because his birth parents chose life for their son, a Christian and a man of strong character has become the perfect role model for a generation that really desperately needs one today. With rappers preaching about killing cops and raping women, with Hollywood spewing hate for America, with basketball players selling out to communist China for filthy lucre, Aaron Judge shines like a light in the darkness, a breath of fresh air in the stench of a society that has abandoned morality and righteousness. Just one of those people, just one of those stories, just happens to be a famous baseball player. But in reality, all of that stuff pales in comparison to the character he exudes and the moral and honorable life that he does live. Thank you, Mr. Aaron Judge, New York Yankees, for finally giving America a person, a celebrity that we can look up to. At 6'7" tall, that's in more ways than one. A tip of the hat to Aaron Judge. They walk among us, men and women, in all occupations, who love the Lord. Well, what kind of a battle are you in? Well, I got some things I want to talk to you about right after this very important message. You made it. You landed on Hello World News, information, and comment. Why not, my friend? Join us every day at this time, Monday through Friday. Christian perspective on the news is best I know it. Been at this since I was 12 years old. I know a little something, and being a Christian, that doesn't hurt at all, right? Thank you so much for your support of Hello World, brought to you by Greg Patton Ministries and this local Christian radio station. Remember, if you want to be happy for the rest of your life, make... Well, that's no good. Want to be happy for the rest of your life? 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Happiness keeps you sweet. Trials keep you strong. Sorrow keeps you human. Failures will make you humble. Success keeps you glowing, but only God keeps you going.

around other Christians every day and be in a good Bible-believing church. Serious, my friend. You will have a wonderful Christian walk. Just a thought from Greg Patton Ministries in Fort Wayne, Indiana. Thank you very much. Here's something to think about. Can you imagine going to war and conquering the enemy and then not requiring that enemy to give up their weapons? Most of us can do that because, for the most part, that's what nations and countries do. They fight, and this is exactly what happens. Many times, because of this neutral positioning, we see the same countries fighting over and over again. One nation may surrender to another on a piece of paper, but rarely are the hearts and the minds of the defeated country leaders set to full surrender. Given the right opportunity, here it goes, rebellion rises again. You know, Saul marched into battle against the Amalekites with the knowledge of what God wanted him to do. He was to lead the army of Israel to victory and then completely destroy the nation. That's 1 Samuel 15. The Lord said to Saul, "I will punish Amalek the king for what he did to Israel. Now go and strike Amalek and utterly destroy all that he has, and do not spare him, but put to death both man and woman and child, oh, and infant and ox and sheep and camel and donkey." That sounds pretty tough. 1 Samuel 15, 2 through 4. While Saul did gather his army and go into battle as God commanded, he didn't fully obey God. He spared the life of the Amalekite king and the best of his herds and all that was good, and were not willing to destroy them utterly, but everything despised and worthless, they utterly destroyed that. Verse 9. Saul did not surrender to God's plan or purpose. Partial obedience is not obedience at all. It's disobedience and rebellion against God. God told the prophet Samuel, "I regret that I have made Saul king, for he has turned back from following me and has not carried out my commands." Verse 11. How it must have hurt the heart of God to know that Israel had once again disobeyed him. He was their Lord, their eternal king. However, this didn't satisfy their longing for an earthly king. They reasoned that their enemies had kings and rulers, and therefore, well, they wanted the same thing. God anointed Saul to rule over them, and he had led them astray. Because Saul did not fully obey God's commandment, the Amalekites later rose up against Israel and nearly destroyed all of them. 1 Samuel chapter 30, 1 through 4. Now you may think, Saul is not the one being conquered here. Why must there be full surrender? Because in actuality, Saul's heart was the one thing God wanted to conquer. Sure he did. Before the Lord can fully bless you, he must conquer, well, our self-will. I got a problem. You got a problem. And desire to follow our own human inclinations. We want to do that. Or at some point, our pride and our selfishness and our unforgiveness will rise up in rebellion against God. When Jesus died on Calvary's cross, the power of sin and death was eternally destroyed. However, we still must choose to obey God and submit to his will. Saul did not fully surrender his life to God. His position as Israel's king stirred thoughts of pride and self-sufficiency within. He viewed himself as being both powerful and able to make decisions apart from the wisdom of God. I can do this. And after defeating the Amalekites, Saul did not wait for Samuel to arrive and make the required sacrifice to the Lord. Instead, he assumed the position of priest and made the sacrifice himself. Not only was this a sign of disobedience, it also really indicated the condition of Saul's prideful heart. One of the biggest problems in the church today is pride. God hates pride because it separates and divides our hearts from his. It also prevents us from experiencing the fullness of God's blessing. While the Lord seeks to reveal his goodness to us, he cannot as long as pride controls our life. Got a problem there, do you? Many Christians have yet to experience the fullness of God's joy in their life because, well, they've never entered into a close personal relationship with him. Pride keeps us from understanding the depths of God's love, and rather than feasting on his goodness, we view him as being hard and demanding instead of who he is, a God of forgiveness and unconditional love. Because of his grace, God does not require us to change before we come to know him. He accepts us unconditionally. However,

0: Change does require a change of heart. And this comes as we humble ourselves before Him and ask for His forgiveness of our sin. And when we do this, He comes to us and restores our sin-worn life to its original state, which is one of purity and holiness. The foundation of our spiritual growth is set once we place our faith and trust in Jesus Christ as Savior and our Lord. However, surrender is essential to building a firm foundation of faith. Without this, you're never going to understand God's desire for you in such areas as, well, baptism, the reality of the Holy Spirit's work in your life, Christian service, or the need to find the right church. Saul did not take the opportunity to really know God, and therefore he did not know the importance of obeying God. He was shallow spiritually, and he failed to seek the Lord's wisdom. Hard to believe, isn't it, huh? You know, you can lay a strong foundation for your life by asking God to make you sensitive, to His will and His plan for your life. If you've never accepted His Son as Savior, pray to Him right now to come into your heart and forgive you of your sins. Realize the moment that you do this, you become a child of God and a new creature in Christ and no longer standing at a distance from God. You belong to Him, and His eternal reward and blessing is yours to enjoy and experience, well, now and forever, 2 Corinthians 5:17. If you've drifted in your devotion to God and feel as though, well, every day you live, you grow more and more distant in your relationship, then pray that He'd draw you near to Himself. He knows your weaknesses today. You tell Him you no longer want to be in charge of your life. No, I don't. You know what He's going to do? He'll come to you in a mighty way and bring hope and light to your dark and hopeless situation, according to Isaiah 55:6-9. Read it today. God is waiting for you. Are you willing? And finally, sometimes we just make it too complicated. The story of Adam and Eve being carefully explained in the children's Sunday school class, and following the story, the children were asked to draw some picture that would illustrate this. And little Bobby was most interested, and he drew a picture of a car with three people in it. In the front seat, behind the wheel, a man, the back seat, a man and a woman. The teacher was just at a loss to understand how this could illustrate the lesson of Adam and Eve. Little Bobby promptly explained, "Why, this is God driving Adam and Eve out of the garden." Why not? Yeah, I think that's pretty cool, don't you? You've been listening to Hello World for this Wednesday. God bless you. Thank you for being here. Thank you for letting others know about the broadcast. Heard daily, 12:30, 6 p.m. Eastern Standard Time, and on the World Wide Web. You can hear it anywhere, anytime. Old programs as well. Do it. Go to whcbradio.org. Mike Cox gets us there every day after the broadcast. And some of you, believe it or not, listen three times a day to this program. No wonder I love you. I really do. Well, I've had to say for another day. Until tomorrow, you have yourself a one. God bless. Tomorrow, Lord willing.
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2: 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The good news is Jesus came and died for our sin, offering forgiveness and true relationship. 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
5: A meteorologist Mike Cox, it will be a partly cloudy night tonight, at worst enough clear sky to where our temperatures will drop quite a bit. We'll have a low of 48, so a nice cool start to Thursday morning. The rest of the day tomorrow, mostly sunny, will warm up nicely to a high of 81. Friday, sunshine all day long. It'll be a high of 82 by the end of Friday afternoon. For Saturday, clouds increase, some rain showers possible late in the day with gusty winds at a high of 78.
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7: How much is enough? To be very candid with you, that is a question I have struggled with personally for several years. Oh, it isn't that I have so much or think that I need so much that I've drawn a line and said to myself, when I get there, I'll give the rest away. The issue with me involves a lifestyle. It's part of the fabric of my faith, forced by my coming to grips with some of the needs of the rest of the world. I know some who have faced the issue of simplicity, and they have given away virtually most of everything they possessed. They became convinced that material goods had possessed them. I'm thinking of a young woman who came from a wealthy family who was converted, and then actually took her silver service and put it in the trash because she was convinced it was wrong for her to have so much when others had so little. She was afraid that if she gave the silver to someone who was poor, they would begin to worship it just as she had. Well, that may not be your conviction, but have you ever pondered the issue of how much is enough? Ron Sider, a PhD in history from Yale, came to grips with that question, and his long search ended in his writing a thought-provoking and controversial book, Rich Christians in an Age of Hunger. Guy Davidson and his church were confronted with the issue, and instead of building a new church building, they actually gave their entire building fund to an organization that feeds the hungry. And the postscript to that act of charity is eventually they got their building anyway. I confess I'm personally troubled with magnificent and very costly church buildings which are used for 3 hours on a Sunday morning and then sit empty for most of the rest of the week, while struggling Asian congregations pray for a corrugated metal roof to keep the rain out during a typhoon. Yes, I know that some people will give pipe organs to their church or pay for stained glass windows who would never give to provide the roof over a cinder block church halfway around the world. Forgive me, but I find it difficult to generate much compassion for people whose major problems are, where do I park that third car, boat, or camper? When 50% of the world's population goes to bed hungry almost every night. Frankly, I could get more response if I told you how to increase your net worth, or how to overcome the problem of burnout, or cut your taxes. But perhaps this in itself sends a message to the heart. Something is fundamentally wrong with a society that measures the quality of life by how much we have, but ignores what we are. No, I won't suggest 5 guidelines that will free you from the curse of clutter, but I am challenging you to take a look at your life and then answer that question, how much is enough? I'm fully confident that as you ponder the answer and you actually go to the Word, the Holy Spirit will direct you as He has thousands of others. In the process, I'd encourage you to read Sider's book, Rich Christians in an Age of Hunger, or find Richard Foster's book, Freedom of Simplicity, and give it a fair hearing. Yes, you still may buy that second car or computer, but if you do so, it will be because you need it, not simply to justify your selfish desire to have more than your neighbor. And in so doing, you will possess them instead of their possessing you. Think about it. Remember, Jesus said, a man's life does not consist in the abundance of the things or the possessions which he has. That question of how much is enough is one that every person needs to answer for himself.
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0: 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On today's program, our series entitled The Second Coming versus the Rapture, as he opens God's Word to study the difference between the Rapture and the Second Coming. It's time to explore Bible prophecy.
1: Hello and welcome to Exploring Bible Prophecy. Glad you could be with us today. We are, in this program, continuing our study, our exploration, if you will, of the Scriptures, dealing with the point that Jesus appears to church-age believers only when he comes for his church at the event called the Rapture of the Church. And if you've been following along with us, you know that we are several programs into looking at the differences between the Rapture of the Church and the second coming of Christ with the church to set up his millennial kingdom here on the earth for 1,000 years. And if you've been with us, perhaps even from the beginning of this particular series that we're in, that you know that there are many, many verses that deal with a number of differences between those two events. And that is one of the misunderstood aspects of Bible prophecy, is the rapture of the church and even whether or not it's a real event, which of course the Bible clearly teaches that it is, and that it happens before the tribulation. That of course is a debated point, but I believe the Bible's very clear that we are saved from wrath. And if you've been with us, you know that we've gone over a number of scriptures to tell us that we will not be part of the tribulation, the wrath of God that's poured out against the world and particularly against Israel, because we know from Bible scripture that the wife of God is Israel, and he wants nothing more than to bring his wife to a saving knowledge of the Messiah, Jesus Christ. And she's been very hard-headed about it for thousands of years, particularly over the last 2,000 years of what's called the age of the church since Pentecost, back in Acts chapter 2, that we've discussed a number of times here, that this hard-headed wife of his will come to a saving knowledge, but it's going to take a brutal, brutal time, particularly in the second half of the tribulation called the time of Jacob's trouble, when the focus of God's wrath is principally on Israel. But the result of that is to bring Israel to a saving knowledge, such that when the Israelites who pass the judgment of Christ at his second coming, when those who pass it enter into Israel, into their promised land in the Middle East, that Romans 11, chapter 25 will be realized, that says that all Israel will be saved. So we are looking here, and by the way, I should point out that the through the graciousness of this radio station, WHCB, that they have provided a handout, which is a copy of the series that we're going through here on the difference between the rapture and the second coming, and that with that, you can follow along and see all the scriptures that I use to make the various points here. So if you go to whcbradio.org, whcbradio.org, and go to the Exploring Bible Prophecy area, you can find that and you can get a copy of it. So I pray that you do that, because it is a good way to keep up with the many scriptures that we're going through. And as I said, we're in point number five. Point number five, Jesus appears to church-age believers only, and over the last several programs, we've been covering the points that not only does Jesus appear just to the church age believers at the rapture, but he only appears to believers when he comes back in his glorified body after his death, burial, and resurrection. At the end of his ministry here on the earth, he comes back on the earth for 40 days and he appears to the brethren. And we've been going over a number of scriptures to make that point, and we are in 1 Corinthians chapter 15, verses 5 through 8, where we left off in our last program. So let's go ahead and jump into that, And it says in 1 Corinthians 15, verses 5 through 8, and he appeared to Cephas, Peter, and this is right after his resurrection. And again, just to make the point clear in context, that the first four verses of 1 Corinthians 15 is the most succinct, clear pronouncement of the gospel of Jesus Christ anywhere in the Bible. So if somebody says, what is the gospel? What is the good news, which is what gospel means? Take them to 1 Corinthians 15, 1 through 4, and just read that. But Paul goes further in his letter to the Corinthians here, and therefore his letter to us, that if you are a questioning person, you know, how do I know that this gospel is true? Well, Paul goes right into explaining it by telling you who saw him in his resurrected body. And that's the point we want to make here. People saw him. A lot of people saw him, but it was only the people that believed in him. Only the people that believed in him. And we see that here starting in verse 5. It says, and that he appeared to Cephas, or Peter, and then to the 12 apostles. After that, he appeared to more than 500 brethren. You can say 500 believers at one time, most of whom remain until now, but some have fallen asleep. The point there being that when Paul wrote the letter to the Corinthians, Jesus had gone back to heaven over 20 years ago. I don't have the specific number in front of me here, but it was well over 20 years before. So he makes the point that most of who saw Jesus during those 40 days in his glorified body are alive, but some have fallen asleep. And again, you know from past programs and other series that somebody who has fallen asleep in the Lord means that they were a Christian when they died and that they will be resurrected depending on when they died, whether it'll be in the rapture of the church, which is from Pentecost until the rapture, or if they died before that, they'll be resurrected into glorified bodies at the second coming of Christ after the tribulation. We've been over that a number of times. So we move on to 1 Corinthians 15, chapter 15, verse 7. Then he appeared to James, and James, of course, was his half-brother. They had the common mother, Mary, but James, of course, was the son of Joseph. He appeared to James and then to all the apostles again. And last of all, as to one untimely born, he appeared to me also. And, of course, we know from Acts and other places that Paul was a persecutor of the church. In fact, he describes himself. In fact, let's just read that, verse 9. For I am the least of the apostles and not fit to be called an apostle, because I persecuted the church of God. So there were several years, I want to say approximately 4 to 5 years after Christ was resurrected and glorified back to heaven, that Saul, the persecutor of the church, became Paul, the great apostle, and saw Christ, interfaced with Christ on the road to Damascus in what we call the Damascus Road experience, and then was taken into the wilderness. And I think based on the description of Arabia, that it's back down to Sinai. He actually went back down to where Moses gave the Ten Commandments to the Israelites and was taught by Christ for 3 years. So you can't have any better teacher than that. So he also can be considered an apostle, one of those that actually was with Christ. And that's the definition of the true apostle. So we see that the point being made here in going to 1 Corinthians 15, 5 through 8, is that Jesus appeared in his glorified body only to those who believed in him, that those who did not could not see him. And of course, we made that point earlier in a prior program in Luke chapter 24 when he was talking to the two men on the road to Emmaus, who when he came among them the day of his resurrection, and they were crestfallen, if you will, and walking back home the some 7 miles from Jerusalem to the town of Emmaus, and he walked along with them, and they didn't recognize him. Clearly says that in Luke 24. And then they invite him to have bread with them, to have supper with them, and he sits down with them and breaks bread with them, And at that moment, it says the two men's eyes were opened to see who he was. So there was a man sitting there. There was a man walking with them beforehand, and now a man sitting there with them that they didn't recognize. Now, they had been to Jerusalem. They knew who Jesus was. They had gone through, they were one of those that was expecting him to rise on the third day, and they were all upset and saddened because they had not seen him. Well, here he was sitting at the table with them, but not until he broke the bread and blessed it did it say that their eyes were opened. And at that very moment that their eyes were opened, he vanished. Because just as we see with the Ethiopian eunuch, when he had been given the message, the individual given the message disappeared because God had work for him to do somewhere else in Israel. The same thing here with Jesus sitting at the table with the two men in Emmaus. He had other people that he needed to interface with, and that's what we talk about starting in today's program as we turn to John chapter 20. So if you would, let's get into today's scripture. And again, if you're following along with us with the handout at whcbradio.org under the Exploring Bible Prophecy heading, you can find that we're in point number 5, and we're about halfway down that long list of scriptures at John chapter 20. And if you turn there with me in your Bible, it's the last of the four books of the Gospels, Matthew, Mark, Luke, and John in the New Testament. And towards the end of the book of John, in John chapter 20, and we're looking at verse 26. And it says, after 8 days, starting in verse 26 of John 20, after 8 days, his disciples were again inside. Now, you recall from a prior program, we talked about in John as well as in Luke, where they were inside. Remember, they the day of his resurrection, they did not see him. They became afraid. They went into a room together and locked the door for fear that either the Jewish leadership or the Roman government through the Roman soldiers would come, get them, arrest them, and even possibly crucify them. So these guys were scared. And just a side note here about being in this room and being scared. Who are these men? Who are these men? In fact, they say men and women because we see this Mary Magdalene. There were several women that were part of his entourage, if you will, throughout a good part of his ministry. But the point I wanted to make here is, who are these men that are in this room? For all intents and purposes, we can really say they were cowering in this room. They had the door locked. They were clearly afraid of being judged and being punished for something. And these are the men who had given their lives. They had given up their livelihoods, whether they were tax collectors or fishermen, whatever, had given up their livelihoods to follow this man because they believed who he was. Yet it's interesting, if you go through the book of Matthew, you go through the book of Luke, Mark, whenever Jesus told them that he was going to have to be unjustly judged, that he would be crucified, horribly killed, and buried, and then on the third day arise from the grave, it said they didn't understand him. Even up to pretty much to the end, almost to the week of his death, burial, and resurrection, it said they had a hard time really grasping all this. So here it is, the third day, they haven't seen him, even though John, the beloved of Christ, and Peter have gone to the grave, they've seen that it's empty, they still are crestfallen, really, until Mary Magdalene comes back and says that she has seen the risen Christ. Not until then. So think about yourself. I guess that's where I'm really going with this at this moment, is to think about yourself. If you have any questions about your relationship with Jesus, are you really a Christian? Or if you are, why am I not so engrossed in the scriptures and wanting to learn more and more about him that I still have questions? Just remember, the day of his resurrection, the men who knew him the best, who knew him well, were questioning themselves. And not until they saw him in his glorified body. And we've already been over that in John chapter 20 and some other verses, Luke 24 and a number of those verses, and in 1 Corinthians 15 so far in our study at point 5. These people had to see him, because remember it says that Jews require miraculous signs, but what do we live by? We live by faith. So in going over these scriptures with you here, trying to make the point that other people have, according to God's holy word, the truth of God's word, other people saw him before his death, burial, and resurrection, and most importantly, after his death, burial, and resurrection, and that we can rely on the truth of that scripture to have faith that he is alive, that he is the risen Christ, that he is sitting at the right hand of the Father, and that therefore all the other scriptures that we talk about here in exploring Bible prophecy, all of these prophecies that have yet to take place will unfold exactly as they were prophesied. How do we know? Because all the prophecies before that were prophesied that have already come true came true exactly as they were prophesied, in time, in place, in detail. So it should be a faith passage for you as we read these accounts of these men who question Jesus. Those that walk with him question him, yet now they see him because they're able to touch him, they're able to hear him, and they're able to see him eat, to prove that he's not a ghost, that he's not some sort of apparition before them. So in John chapter 20, verses 26 to 29, after 8 days, his disciples were again inside, and Thomas with them. Jesus came, the doors having been shut, and the footnote says that means locked, and stood in their midst and said, "Peace be with you." Then he said to Thomas, "Reach here with your finger and see my hands, and reach here with your hand and put it into my side, and do not be unbelieving, but believing." Thomas answered and said to him, "My Lord and my God." Jesus said to him, "Because you have seen me, you have believed. Blessed are they who did not see and yet believed." So this is where we get the term doubting Thomas from. Doubting Thomas, because he had to see Jesus. He had to put his fingers in his side and to see his wounds, his hands and his feet, and perhaps the marks on his forehead from the crown of thorns. That because you have seen me, you have believed. It reminds me back with Mary and Martha and Jesus. And Jesus telling Martha, "If you believe, Martha, you will see the glory of God." And that's exactly what we're seeing here, because they have the Holy Spirit. They have the spiritual eyes and the spiritual ears to comprehend scripture that the world today cannot believe. We now want to answer a question from a listener, so we'll pick up this series at point number 5 in John chapter 20 next time. So this listener is from Jonesboro, and their question is, who are the 144,000 bond servants sealed in the tribulation? The 144,000 bond servants sealed by God that you ask about are referenced in Revelation 7 and again in Revelation 14. So let's go ahead and turn to Revelation 7 so that we can get into that particular passage in just a moment here. The literal interpretation of the passage in Revelation 7 teaches that the 144,000 bondservants are Jewish men, or what are called sons of Israel, from the 12 tribes. So let's go ahead and read that see exactly what John the Revelator is telling us through the leading of the Holy Spirit. It says in Revelation 7, starting at verse 3, saying, "Do not harm the earth or the sea or the trees until we," and it's speaking about the angels in the above verses, verses 1 and 2, until we have sealed the bondservants of our God on their foreheads. Verse 4, and I heard the number of those who were sealed, 144,000 sealed from every tribe of the sons of Israel. And you have 12,000 from Judah, from Reuben, from Gad, from Asher, from Naphtali, from Manasseh, from Simeon, from Levi, from Issachar, from Zebulun, Joseph, and Benjamin. So you have the 12 tribes listed here, and you have 12,000 from each of those tribes. And the point here is that, I mean, how else can you interpret this if you look at it literally? It doesn't say like, which would make you think that we're looking at an allegory here. It is saying that it is 12,000 times 12, 144,000, and they are from the 12 tribes of Israel. And an interesting side note here about these 12 tribes. Normally, when you're looking at tribes and in several places where they're listed together in the Bible, you will find the names of Dan and Ephraim. But when you look at these that are represented by the 144,000, you find that Dan and Ephraim are not there, and that the original tribe of Levi, which ended up being the priests, and the Levites were in each of the other 12 tribes from that point on, the tribe of Levi is brought back. And also we find Joseph. And of course, when Joseph was in the beginning, way back in Genesis, and we see Joseph as one of the 12 tribes now. So we're taught in verse 3 that the 144,000 are bond servants. And a bondservant is basically someone who is used by God, used by Jesus, to advance a cause from the Bible. So basically messengers, if you will, workers, servants. And we're also taught that they're all sealed on the forehead with what we see in verse 2 is the seal of the living God. And it's an interesting side note here that in Revelation 13, 16, let's go there real quick just to see that. In Revelation 13, 16, it says, and he causes all, he the Antichrist, causes all the small and the great and the rich and the poor and the free men and the slaves to be given a mark on their right hand or on their forehead. So here we see the old counterfeiter himself, Satan, trying to act like God. And he's causing all the people who dwell on the earth to take his mark, the mark of the beast on their forehead. And of course, we know that tribulation saints are believers living during the tribulation at the midpoint when this is required by the Antichrist to have the mark. They refuse to take it, and they become what are called the tribulation saints or part of the tribulation saints. So here's Satan trying to counterfeit God. All right, in that's Revelation 7, and then we see the 144,000 again in Revelation 14. So let's go to Revelation 14. In Revelation 14, starting at verse 1, then I looked, and behold, the Lamb, Jesus, was standing on Mount Zion, and with him 144,000, having his name and the name of his Father written on their foreheads. And I heard a voice from heaven, like the sound of many waters and like the sound of loud thunder. And the voice which I heard was like the sound of the harpists playing on their harps. And they sang a new song before the throne and before the four living creatures and the elders. And no one could learn the song except the 144,000 who had been purchased from the earth. These are the ones who have not been defiled with women, for they have kept themselves chaste. These are the ones who follow the Lamb wherever he goes. These have been purchased from among men as first fruits to God and to the Lamb. And no lie was found in their mouth. They were blameless. So we see a pretty distinctive description of who these 144,000 people are. They're the ones that are being taught a new song in heaven. And we know that they're in heaven, the Mount Zion, because the temple on the earth, the Spirit of God is not in that temple on the earth, the third temple in Jerusalem, because it was built in unbelief. And at the midpoint, when this occurs, the Antichrist is standing in that temple. So we know that these are those that were purchased from the earth, as we read in verse 3, purchased from the earth, so they're in heaven. They've been raptured up, having fulfilled their testimony on the earth as evangelists, if you will. So we know that they are not been defiled with women, so they are pure virgins, if you will. They have kept themselves chaste. They follow the Lamb wherever he goes, so they're professing Jesus Christ. And they are purchased from among men as the first fruits to God and to the Lamb. So during that tribulation period, they are, if you will, a righteous, pure remnant of Jews. And God, of course, says there's always a remnant of believing Jews at any time in history. So here we see an example of that during the tribulation. And at the midpoint of the seven-year tribulation, we learn that the 144,000 are raptured to heaven. We also learn that the two witnesses sent by God to evangelize in Jerusalem are raptured at the midpoint. About the same time, we see that in Revelation 11, 12. So the question you really have is, how do the remainder of the people living on the earth in the second half of the tribulation hear the gospel if all of these righteous evangelistic Jews are gone? Well, Revelation 14, 6 teaches that after the 144,000 and the two witnesses are gone at the midpoint, an angel flying in mid-heaven is preaching the eternal gospel to the entire world until the second coming of Jesus to the earth. Remember, if we don't talk again, I'll see you in the air.
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5: So if you're in a season of winter, don't lose heart and think about, oh my goodness, how are we going to navigate back through fall and through summer? And is it even possible to get through spring? Winter is the season of doing the work so that spring can come again.
6: That's Deborah Folletta describing ways you can navigate the inevitable ups and downs of marriage and relationships. Welcome back to Focus on the Family with Jim Daly. I'm John Fuller.
7: You know, John, last time we covered the different seasons of relationship. Actually, we covered two. We're going to cover the other two today, but spring and summer. And it was such a wonderful insight into how to frame our relationships, whether it's marital or parenting or friend group or those acquaintances at church you might know. It's just a really good way to see how God has created us. You know, it says in the Word that God created us for a relationship. Mm-hmm. It's probably one of the most unnoticed things that we need to concentrate on. I think we concentrate on salvation in Christ and how to live a Spirit-led life. Those are tremendous and important, critically important. But he also built us for a relationship. What about that scripture that says, think more highly of others than yourself? The golden rule. Mm. Wow. Are we applying things there? I think we need to. And Deborah does a wonderful job at helping us better understand it.
6: And she shared from her newest book called Relationship Skills, The Four Seasons That Will Make or Break Your Love Life. We have copies of that here at the ministry. Stop by our website to learn more. And of course, if you missed the previous show, don't fret. We have audio copies here. You can contact us, download our app, and have the programs on the go. And we're also on YouTube.
7: Deborah, welcome back. It's so good to have you.
5: Always good to be with you.
7: You know, it's so fun, and I mean this for the listeners and the viewers. You just bring power-packed information for us. We can all learn so much from what you've written and, you know, what the Lord has shown you. So thank you for that.
5: Well, thank you.
7: It's diligence. I mean, you have to put time into it. Writing a book is not easy for those that haven't done it. Yeah. I mean, it is time-consuming, and you want to be thoughtful. So thank you for that effort.
5: Well, it is a privilege.
7: Yeah, it is really good. We left off, like I said, we covered spring and that infatuation stage and then the hot heat of summer. And you mentioned at the end of the program last time just how you're exposing yourself more in every way in that summer heat, you know, emotionally, physically, et cetera, especially in the context of marriage, obviously. Let's move into fall. Let's get those out of the way, and then we'll come back and cover some more ground. But what is fall about?
5: I always say that in fall, you start seeing things in HD.
7: Okay.
5: All of a sudden, the rose-colored glasses are gone, and now I'm seeing everything in high definition.
7: Can I give an example just to help? Because in my own life, you know, I joke pretty constantly.
5: Yeah.
7: And I think my fall awareness was Jean going, yeah, you're not as funny right now.
5: She used to love your jokes.
7: She used to laugh at everything
5: I said. Jim.
7: But that's an example where
5: anything,
7: too much of anything is fall.
5: Yeah. And we're seeing things through a different filter now. We're seeing things in the details, in the fine details. And sometimes actually we can see too much to the point where everything our partner does and even the things that used to draw us to them are now irritating and annoying. And now we're struggling with some of those differences. A big thing that I talk about through the season of fall is compatibility.
7: Mm-hmm.
5: And all of a sudden, all of your differences are clear. Maybe in spring and in summer, you were focused more on your similarities. And now your differences feel really intense and extreme. And you can have a hard time navigating the season of fall. This is why a lot of people say, well, maybe I married the wrong person in that season of fall when all those struggles start to come up to the surface.
7: Right. It moves into intolerability.
5: Right.
7: Which is very interesting. I think that's where the enemy and our own flesh begins to plant those seeds of doubt, like you said. And I think as we've counseled people here at Focus on the Family, the fall season is when you start thinking, maybe I need a divorce.
5: Right. A lot of people do struggle. And there's different parts of compatibility and different areas where we can find ourselves butting heads, you know, whether it's personality differences, lifestyle differences, culture differences, education differences. We can list so many different areas that can become sticking points. But one way that I like to think of compatibility is not how much do we have in common. Compatibility is more our ability to come together in our differences.
7: Yeah.
5: It's an ability. Compatibility is actually a skill. It's an ability to be able to learn from you and to be able to come together in the areas that we are different, whether it's our financial perspective, whether it's our personality, and learning to see the other person as an asset, as a blessing and a resource rather than a burden.
7: Yeah. So you wrote the book. I'll ask you for an example of how you and John have managed incompatibility.
5: Yeah. Honestly, this is a really clear example in our marriage because even on this conversation of chill to extreme and intensity, he's more chill. I'm more intense. Like, let's change. Let's do this. Let's grow. Let's, you know, and learning that neither of those sides are in and of themselves good for a marriage. It's like the gas and the brakes. You can't just go, go, go, go, go without pulling back and stopping, but you can't just always be on break and expect your relationship is going to move forward.
7: Yeah.
5: And so finding that balance looks like us learning to see the other person's personality traits as an asset, as a blessing. And also, over the years, we've been married for almost 20 years, and I think one of the most, the greatest lessons has been learning to learn from one another. Mm-hmm. Me learning to become more chill and laid back. Yeah. Him learning to become more intentional in our relationship. Learning from each other has really been one of the greatest gifts.
7: You know, Gene and I have talked about that. We both feel like we have melded into better, different people, and we've gleaned some of the better attributes from each other. Which is a good thing.
5: It is a very good thing. And to me, that is the goal of the season of fall. It's our ability to come together, to create compatibility, even in our uniqueness and even in our differences.
7: But I would say some of that comes with that grind. You know, you've got to have some adversity to better understand fall, I think. In fact, you said navigating conflict during the fall season is critically important. You named 7 areas to be mindful of. I'll list them, but prepare for it. Don't fear conflict. Know your style. Understand before being understood. That's a good one. Empathize. Set boundaries. And then 7, get to the roots. So why don't you, you don't have to hit them all, but touch on things that are important to you as the writer.
5: Yeah. So here's a really good framework when you're navigating conflict. Start with what the person is feeling. And if you're the one that's sharing, I'm feeling hurt by X. This happened and it really hurt my feelings. If you're the person that's listening, take that in and then try to repeat it to them in a way that shows them that you really listened. What I'm hearing you say is you feel hurt because I didn't call you when I said I would, and you're not feeling like a priority to me.
7: Deborah, for the couples that are tipping into this conversation that are in some trouble, some level of trouble, this quote that you mentioned in the book from Dr. Les Parrott, who's been on the broadcast many times, Les and Leslie, but you quoted him as saying, conflict is the price we pay for a deeper level of intimacy. That's such a great promise for the turbulence you're in.
5: Yeah.
7: But is it true?
5: It is true. It is a price. We can't pretend that conflict doesn't come at a cost. It's uncomfortable. We don't want to navigate through it. It's hard. It takes a lot of energy out of us, but it is an invitation. It is a pathway to deeper intimacy. When you think about the relationships that you have that have never had conflict, they're usually pretty surface level relationships, you know? But the ones where we're getting deeper in relationships, the ones that are becoming more significant, we have to navigate through conflict.
7: In that context, for that couple, that promise that we're talking about, how do they see the trees through the forest, though? Because the emotions of the moment is in the fall. I married the wrong person. This is not going anywhere. I'm so frustrated. He does not meet those needs for me. I mean, whatever you can fill it in. How do they stop and go, okay, this is adversity. I heard Deborah talk about it. This is going to be good. It's just so opposite.
5: It is.
7: So how do you slow down enough to look at it as a positive, and now what do I have to do to get there with my spouse, with my teenager, let's just throw that one in,
5: right,
7: or whomever in my life that I'm having this conflict with? How do you set your mind up to be victorious?
5: Yeah, always begin with the end in mind. You know, even when you're working out and you get to a point where it's painful and difficult and uncomfortable, it's like, well, what's the end goal here? The end goal is deeper relationships, becoming better. And I think a theme that I tell myself over and over again as I'm in the midst of conflict is, what is God revealing that he wants to heal in me? What is God revealing that he wants to heal in me? And when I take that as the ultimate goal, I can receive conflict, I can engage with it, and I can see it as a pathway towards something better.
7: I want to highlight, though, what you said so we don't miss it. In me.
5: Yeah.
7: Not in you.
5: Right.
7: I know what God needs to heal in you. That is not a good place to be, right?
5: Right.
7: Why is that a major roadblock to healing as a couple?
5: Well, first and foremost, it's because you cannot change the other person. You cannot heal them, but you can influence them when you begin to heal, because relationships are like a recipe. And when you change your ingredients, it changes the entire recipe.
7: The transparency factor is so critical. And again, I mean, right from the garden, Adam and Eve, we did this. It's in our nature to hide.
5: Yes.
7: We cover up. We blame each other. why did you do this? Well, the woman you gave me, right?
5: Right.
7: And so how do we avoid the blame game and become more transparent and honest?
5: The thing I love about the season of fall is that there's nowhere left to hide. The leaves have fallen off the trees now, and it's like, there's nowhere left to hide. Then you get to a point in your relationship where you have to choose to be fully known, that there are no secrets, that everything is now on the table with my spouse. And that leads to deeper levels of intimacy. You've heard the phrase being fully known so that you can be fully loved. And I think this really matters when it comes to the context of our relationships. And a lot of couples, they don't live like this. There's a lot of places in their life that are kept in the dark, that are kept secret, that they feel ashamed to expose, whether it's things from the past or things in their present. And the goal is creating a safe place so that you can share, so that you can be fully known and connect with your partner in the way that God intended. That was God's intention from the beginning in the garden, is for us to be fully known. And I truly believe we can replicate some of that in our marriages.
6: 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We have so much to help you. Of course, we have Deborah's book that we're talking about today, Relationship Skills, The Four Seasons That Will Make or Break Your Love Life. 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
7: Deborah, we save the worst for last. It's not normally how we say that, but winter. This is where couples are feeling distant and cold toward each other. What are clear signs that we're in winter?
5: Yeah. Winter can come with a really intense feeling that things have frozen over, that there's a lack of love and connection. But they can also come with a more dangerous feeling of apathy. Mm-hmm. And apathy is more dangerous because it's like that subtle frost. It's not very obvious, but it's still deadly. It's still destroying the relationship. Exactly. There was a frost just last week in Pennsylvania, and I had planted a bunch of flowers because it was 80 degrees the week before. And that frost quietly overnight destroyed all of those plants. And it's the same in our relationship. Some people are like, well, there's nothing majorly wrong here. We've been married for 40 years. Everything's fine. But is that what God wants for your relationship? Does God want apathy or does he want connection? And so I think frost sometimes is even more dangerous because it makes us think that everything's okay when really we're far from the point where God wants us to be and how we love each other.
7: Yeah, it's interesting. Even in a winter storm, you know, here in Colorado, we can get 3 feet of snow and everybody hunkers down. My sister used to manage a grocery store out here. She said it's so weird the day before when we get that kind of weather forecast.
5: Oh, yeah.
7: Everybody comes in for guests.
5: They're preparing. What?
7: Toilet paper and milk.
5: Yeah.
7: She said it just flies off the shelf. And it is kind of interesting when bad weather hits, like severe weather, we tend to pull together, a crisis, whatever it might be, something in our marriage. That light frost
5: right.
7: is what kills us.
5: I agree. And so something for us to be on the lookout for. And I also think you just used a really good word, prepare. We all need to be prepared that a winter season will come in our marriage. And not only will it come, it should come. Because winter has positive benefits too. Winter is the season of turning inward.

forward, of asking myself where I need to heal and grow and change. God made winter to disinfect the ground. Without winter, we wouldn't be able to have the fruitful gardens and farming that we have in spring. And so winter is really significant because it has a purpose. And so if you're in the season of winter right now, I think the question is, what is the Lord wanting to disinfect, to heal in this relationship? I think winter is a season that every couple will pass through. But the invitation is

0: you do the right things, plant the right seeds, prepare the ground, spring can and should come again. And that's the hope that we have, is that even in winter, we know it's not the final season. Seasons are meant to cycle through.
1: I get so excited with spring, especially here in Colorado.
0: Yes.
1: You know, because we come through usually tough winters. Not all of them are tough, but normally they are. And I'm tired of it being, you know, 10 below or zero. And then you get the first warm day. And you're going, wow, okay, it's coming. It's around the corner.
0: And what if you appreciate spring even more because you've gone through winter? You know, it's like in your marriage, when things start to turn in the right direction, when you start to treat each other better, when you start to heal, it's like, wow, God is doing something here. And spring can be even better than it was in the early cycles of our relationship.
1: You know, with our hope restored, I think thematically we see many, many couples who are just passing through the end of fall or deep in winter. It's just the nature of it. Something is motivating them. And I'm so thankful to those folks who have said, yes, we're going to try. Now, oftentimes we hear, this is our last attempt to save our marriage. That's really common.
0: Yeah.
1: Or they have divorce papers already in hand or signed. I mean, it's amazing. And that program has an 81% save rate based on going back to each couple 2 years later. It's phenomenal.
0: It is.
1: But as a counselor yourself, especially looking at the Christian community, we have the ability to get through winter.
0: Yes.
1: But some are not making it. They're the Donner Party. You know, they're going through Lake Tahoe in 12-foot snow as pioneers, and they get caught. How do we, as Christians particularly, read the weather pattern of our marriage and know what to do instead of walking into the storm that will kill us, kill our relationship?
0: I think the first thing is we need to reframe how we view winter, because for some people, they think it's the end of the journey. It's like, I have to go back through fall, and then I have to go back through summer, and then I have to get to spring again. That feels impossible. But that isn't the journey. The journey is to get through winter in order to reach spring again. And what these couples need to realize is some of the strongest relationships that I have seen have just come out of winter, because they've learned to do things better. They've seen their mistakes. They've healed their wounds. They've went back to their childhood traumas and done the work that had never been done before. And their spring feels better than ever. And so if you're in a season of winter, don't lose heart and think about, oh my goodness, how are we going to navigate back through fall and through summer? And is it even possible to get through spring? Winter is the season of doing the work so that spring can come again. I see it every day, and so do the retreats that you're doing.
1: Yeah.
0: And really what it comes down to is a commitment to healing what I need to heal, because my healing and my health overflows into the life of my relationship. When I think about this, I think of Jesus in Matthew chapter 7, where he says, first remove the plank from your own eye, and then you will see clearly to remove the speck from your brother's eye. And to me, that there is permission to remove the speck from my brother's eye. Sometimes I need to confront you and ask you to change and give you what I'm experiencing and tell you my needs, but not before I do the work in myself, because then I will see clearly to be able to bring you what I need to change and adjust and fix. And so to me, that's the formula for moving out of winter and into spring.
1: And you know, in that overstatement that I would make there, what the Lord is saying is humility.
0: Yeah.
1: You know, remove the plank from your own eye before you go after the smaller thing in your brother's eye. Because you're no different than the other guy, buddy.
0: Right.
1: Or your wife. Right.
0: And
1: all fall short.
0: And when there's a plank in your eye, you can't see clearly.
1: Right.
0: When you're unhealed, when you've got wounds, it's really hard to see clearly what the other person needs to change and adjust and heal.
1: Yeah. It's so beautiful in that way, but it does take humility. I remember one time Jean said to me a few years ago, but she said, I love you. I don't like you right now. And I was like, how could you not like me, the extrovert? And it was that intimacy thing, I think, when I get down to it, it was too superficial. She wanted something deeper.
0: Right.
1: Like, I don't know you. And that, I had to really think about that. How do I work on that to be less flippant, deeper emotionally?

0: so she could know me,
1: right?
0: So those are the ways to process that and to do better. You know, I do want to ask you, we've talked about this in the context of human relationship, marriage, friends, family, raising your teens, etc., relationship, all those will stress you in different ways.
1: Yeah.
0: But our relationship with Christ, does this apply in that way too?
1: It seems that it does, doesn't it?
0: I think so.
1: You know, as we enter relationship with Jesus and we're on fire and everything's exciting in the season of spring, or you see things through a rose-colored lens and it's growth. You're in God's word every day. And then the intimacy and the depth of summer, right? Just that passion. And then you get to fall where conflict and crisis and trauma, and you start to question and you start to see the incompatibility.
0: Your friend dies of cancer.
1: Something
0: your
1: really
0: child
1: hard
0: dies
1: happens,
0: of cancer.
1: Right. Your marriage is struggling. You walk through an injustice. There's difficult things that make you question if God is who you thought he was. But I also believe in the same way that conflict leads to deeper intimacy with God. That wrestling invites us to a deeper intimacy with the Lord. And I have seen that to be true in my own life. And it's a beautiful thing. And sometimes we find ourselves in a winter season where we feel apathy. We're not as excited as we used to be. Life has gotten hard and there's so many burdens. And we've kind of just allowed ourselves to slowly drift into that frost season. But the hope is that spring can come again. The hope is that winter is a season to be passed through. We're invited to pass through winter. We're not encouraged to stay.
0: Yeah. Deborah, I need to ask this for the person who is suffering, and it could be anything, but their relationship with the Lord is in a winter place. They may be shaking their fist at the Lord saying, I trusted you. I thought you loved me. Typically, we're experiencing that transactionally. Like, right. Lord, I've done all the right things. Why would this problem, this situation fall upon me? I thought you cared about me and you could keep it from happening. Speak to the soul of that person, because that is the fork in the road for so many.
1: Yeah.
0: That is where they may turn their back on the Lord.
1: Right.
0: Or they go deeper with the Lord. What's the difference? What do you see as a counselor that makes the difference in that moment in a person's life?
1: I think it's our framework, our belief system, our underlying view of God. You know, and even as you're walking through loss and grief and struggle, I always remind myself that nothing is lost in the kingdom of God. Nothing is unjust in the kingdom of God. All will be made right. God has the final say. And in the meantime, his desire is intimacy with us through all of the seasons. If we have intimacy with him through all of the seasons, through all of its hardships, then in the end, we have won. And that's where Jesus says, in this world, you will have trouble. It's a promise, because this world has fallen, but I have overcome the world is also a promise.
0: But
1: that
0: be
1: he
0: of
1: will
0: good
1: redeem.
0: Cheer, for
1: yes.
0: I have overcome the world.
1: Yes.
0: I mean, don't just, you know, gloat or be down about
1: be
0: it.
1: Be encouraged.
0: Be encouraged. I've overcome
1: that
0: it.
1: That I have a solution, and it yeah. is coming. And in the meantime, would you lean into intimacy with him and see what he can do?
0: Deborah, this is so good. Thank you for being with us again. Man, you just always bring such great insights. Thank you for being with
1: us. It's a privilege to be with both of you.
0: Let me turn to the listeners. Deborah's newest book, Relationship Skills, The Four Seasons That Will Make or Break Your Love Life, is super terrific. I can't do it anymore. I mean, it's been energetic, our discussions. I love the content. Deborah has spent much time to put this in writing. It's a good tool, and it will help you recognize the season you're in and the need to grow to a healthier place. That's the point. If you can give a gift of any amount, we'll help you and send you the book as our way of saying thank you for being part of the ministry. If you can't afford it, we want to get it into your hands. We're a Christian ministry. We want to provide that help. We'll trust others will cover the cost of the resource. Please know that Focus is here for you. There's so many helps here at Focus. Mm-hmm. Hope Restored and the book and resources, Marriage Department, the assessment on your marriage. It's free. You could take that. It'll give you great insight on things you need to work on and those things that you're doing pretty well. Let me give you a quick stat. 110,000 couples Focus was able to help in the last 12 months to help them work their crisis in their marriage. 110,000. Mm-hmm. That's a privilege. And then we have Hope Restored. Let me read you a quick testimonial from one couple. They said, we were at a very hard place. I'd say winter, right, Deborah? Mm-hmm. Ready to separate. And I didn't know how to move forward. The marriage intensive literally restored our hope and gave us tools to move forward. That is great. Mm-hmm. And Deborah, let me just again say thank you for being with us. Thank you for the hard work that you do counseling couples to save their marriages, to help them get to a better place. That's an awesome vocation.
1: Thank you so much. Thank you for having me. It's always a privilege.
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5: 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Sapphires and rubies are among Earth's most valuable gems. They're both varieties of the same mineral corundum, which is made from aluminum and oxygen. After diamonds, corundum is the hardest mineral. Now, during the global flood, continental plates rapidly crashed into one another. The intense pressure and heat transformed flood deposits into super hard rocks with gems. Magma rising from the mantle picked up these gems, bringing them to the surface. Others were brought up by crashing plates. We only have sapphires and rubies because of the processes of the flood of Noah's day.
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4: Meteorologist Mike Cox, it will be a partly cloudy night tonight. At worst, enough clear sky to where our temperatures will drop quite a bit. We'll have a low of 48, so a nice cool start to Thursday morning. The rest of the day tomorrow, mostly sunny, will warm up nicely to a high of 81. Friday, sunshine all day long. It'll be a high of 82 by the end of Friday afternoon. For Saturday, clouds increase, some rain showers possible late in the day with gusty winds at a high of 78.
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9: Hello and welcome to Through the Bible with Les Feldick, an inspirational and informative half hour of insight into the heart of Scripture. 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All programs are available on audio tape, videotape, and in printed form. At the end of the program, there will be an address where you can contact the ministry. And now, here's Les Feldick with today's lesson.
10: Turn to Acts chapter 18. We're going to pick right up where we left off after the last program. But to this city of Corinth, Paul comes with the gospel of grace amongst the Gentiles. And then beginning with verse 1, that after these things, Paul departed from Athens and came to Corinth. And he found a certain Jew named Aquila, born in Pontus, lately come from Italy, with his wife Priscilla, because that Claudius, the emperor, of course, had commanded all Jews to depart from Rome. And he came unto them. All right, now verse 3. And because he, Paul, was of the same craft or trade as, I think it's Aquila, if I remember correctly, Aquila and Priscilla, he abode with them and worked. For by their occupation, they were, all three of them, tent makers. Now, of course, there's some controversy among scholars what the tent was. Some feel it was a headgear that was used in Jewish worship. And others, of course, feel it was tents as we know them, places of abode, which many people, of course, used back in those days. But whatever, it was a work that required handwork. Probably stitching and sewing of one sort or another. And, of course, I always like to equate this with women who have quilting clubs and they get around that quilting frame. And I've always asked the ladies in my classes, as you stitch and tie and so forth, do you sit there silent? Well, hardly. And men wouldn't either. But what do? They talk. They converse. And so I can just envision these three people as they labored, they were conversing. But I'm quite sure that the primary figure was Paul. And what he had been doing was sharing all of his new revelations with this Jewish couple that had now come to Corinth from Rome. And Paul had a way of just simply unloading everything that God had revealed to him, to anyone that would listen. And he, of course, must have been a master teacher because he refers to it often in his letters that, well, I said such and such to you, and you know that this is what I told you, and remember. And so they had grasped it. Now, as he was working with Aquila and Priscilla then, he evidently shared all of these revelations. And then Paul goes on his way, and then in verse 24 of this same chapter, we find now that this Jewish couple have moved on from Corinth over to Ephesus. And if you remember the map I had on the board a week or two ago, Ephesus was again on the western shores of what today is Turkey. And at the city of Ephesus, where Paul, of course, had started a church, and that letter to the Ephesians was to that congregation. And now this Jewish couple have ended up in Ephesus and are evidently laboring there. And then you pick it up in verse 24, that a certain Jew named Apollos, born at Alexandria, that, of course, would be down in Egypt, an eloquent man, mighty in the Scriptures. Now, always stop and ask yourself some things now. Is there a New Testament yet? No. So what Scriptures would he be mighty in? Well, the Old. And so here this Jewish fellow comes from the area of Alexandria, Egypt, eloquent. In other words, he was an orator. He was what we would call a silver-tongued orator. And he had all the right expressions, and he had the right charisma, and he could just captivate his audience. And so now read on. He was mighty in the Old Testament, and he comes to Ephesus. Verse 25, this man, Apollos, a Jew, was, now what's the next word? Instructed. This man was instructed in the way of the Lord. Being fervent in the Spirit, he spake and taught diligently the things of the Lord, but he knew only that which had transpired up to and including what? the baptism of John. In other words, Apollos knew nothing of Christ's death, burial, and resurrection. He was still back on Christ's earthly ministry. He was instructed. Now, I always like to compare Scripture with Scripture in order to make my point. So now, keep your hand here in Acts. We'll be back shortly. And turn with me to Galatians. And I just want you to see the graphic difference in the language. Now, in Galatians chapter 1, and we'll be looking at these verses more because hopefully after this program, we'll be starting the book of Romans. I've had just about as many people anxiously await my study of the book of Romans as they did some time ago for the book of Revelation. So I'm getting anxious too now. I want to get into the book of Romans just as quickly as we can. But here in Galatians chapter 1, beginning at verse 11, Paul, by inspiration, remember, every word that Paul writes is inspired by the Holy Spirit. None of this, even though it sounds like it's coming from his own thinking, from his own thoughts, but it isn't. It's inspired of the Spirit. And so he says, I certify, I guarantee you, brethren, that the gospel which was preached of me is not after man. In other words, he didn't go to school or seminary someplace and learn it. Now the next word, verse 12, for I neither received it of man, neither was I taught it, but by the instruction, what? You see the difference? See, that's why I'm always stressing, be careful when you read. Don't just read to be reading. Because, see, every once in a while you hit a word like this that just makes all the difference in the world. Paul says that he wasn't taught it. That's why he's separating himself from the 12 throughout these whole two chapters of Galatians 1 and 2. He wasn't taught it, neither by the 12 nor anyone else, not by some great scholar. But everything that he lays down in his preaching and in his teaching and in his writing, he got how? By revelation. Now you see the difference? Apollos was a mighty man, eloquent, but he had been instructed. Someone had taught him. But Paul says, everything that I have, I receive by revelation. Now, that tells us then that even though the Lord has ascended back to glory, Paul makes it very plain that he saw Christ face to face. And I don't think it was only on the road to Damascus, but in other areas of his revelations, the Lord just revealed these things to Paul in such a way that even when you go on into Galatians chapter 2, as we've done previously, Peter and the 11 couldn't comprehend what Paul was talking about because it was way beyond anything they'd ever heard. And that's what we're talking about, that Paul operates by revelation. And now, if you'll come back with me to Acts chapter 18, Apollos, of course, by instruction. Whatever Apollos knew, whatever Apollos taught from the Old Testament, he had been instructed by someone else. All right, now then, coming down to verse 26. Since Apollos knew only that which took place under John the Baptist's preaching, which was that Jesus was the Christ, you know, the Messiah, the Son of God, then look at verse 26. And he began to speak boldly in the synagogue, and no doubt he had a right to speak boldly. He was intelligent, he was well taught, he was eloquent. Whom when Aquila and Priscilla had heard, in other words, they sat and they listened to him. Now watch it. When they had heard what Apollos was preaching, they took him unto them. In fact, I always like to tell my classes, I think they probably took him home for dinner after church, after synagogue service. They probably took him home, and as they sat around that table, they expounded unto him the way of God more perfectly or more completely. What's happening? Oh, hey, Aquila and Priscilla have been sitting there with Paul for we don't know how long, weeks at least, and Paul has just been unloading on them this tremendous gospel of grace. How that everything that man needed was accomplished on that cross. and the power of his resurrection. And Apollos knew none of that, see? Now, I've always encouraged my own class people. When you hear your pastor, and most people love their pastor, they don't want to do anything to upset him or to belittle him, but my land, if he's a man of God, and if he is all that he claims to be, and if one of his church members can come and kindly show to him something from the scripture that he's missing, if he's an Apollos, he should be able to take it like a man and say, boy, now I never saw this before. That's what Apollos did. Apollos, highly educated, highly polished, eloquent in the scriptures, suddenly realized from these two common tent makers that there was a lot he didn't know. Now we pick this up then in the next couple verses, that as Apollos finished his ministry there at Ephesus, he took to heart the things he had learned in turn now from this Jewish couple. And when he was disposed to pass into Achaia, that's the other part of Greece, the brethren wrote exhorting the disciples or the believers to receive him, who, now we're talking about Apollos, remember, who, when he was come, helped them much who had believed, not through John's message, but now through what? Through grace. Where did he pick it up? From Priscilla and Aquila. Where'd they get it? From working with Paul. And then you go into verse 28. For he, that is Apollos, mightily, see? Oh, he's really got something going for him now. He was pretty good to start with, but now he's got all this extra information and knowledge now that had begun with Paul and come through this other Jewish couple. And so now he mightily convinced the Jews, and that publicly, not in a corner, but publicly, showing by the scriptures, the Old Testament scriptures, that Jesus, now of course it doesn't say here of Nazareth, but we always like to qualify it, that Jesus of Nazareth was indeed the what? The Christ. See? But oh, now, of course, Apollos could go beyond that he was the Old Testament Messiah. Now Apollos, I'm sure, was able to share, especially when you see that word grace up in verse 27. He could continue now with Paul's gospel that Christ died for the sins of the world. He was buried, and he arose from the dead. You see the difference? And it took two common, ordinary people to bring that man to this further revelation. And that's where you and I come in. But I've always told my people, and I'll tell you, and I'll tell my television audience, don't do it with pride, don't do it with sarcasm, but just humbly and by the grace of God, approach some of these people. It may even be a Sunday school teacher or whatever, and say, now wait a minute, you're missing so much. And point it out to them. Be skilled in the use of this book and be able to say, this is what the book says, and you're missing it. And if they're an Apollos, they'll take it to heart. And you have not only gained a more informed teacher or pastor, you've also, I think you've appreciated his love and his concern for you and for his congregation. All right, now then, as we go on, I'm going to wind up the book of Acts in this program so that I can get into the book of Romans. We're just going to skim through here, and what we're finding now in these final chapters is that Paul goes to Jerusalem, contrary to a lot of warnings, which, of course, gives rise to a lot of discussion. Was he being pig-headed? Should he have listened? Should he have stayed away from Jerusalem? Or was, in the end, this everything that God intended? Well, this is the way I have to look at it. I have to feel that Paul got to Jerusalem in spite of all of these little roadblocks, because here is where he had to make his final move to the nation of Israel. Again, they had to make their final decree, away with him. They didn't want anything to do with him or his message. And so he has to, of course, appeal to the Roman authorities. And they come to his rescue first, of course. And then as you come on through the succeeding chapters and you get to chapter 27. And with this, we're going to try and wind up in the next few moments this tremendous book of Acts. how that Israel continues to reject her Messiah. And because of that, as we're going to see in Romans chapter 11, because of their rejection of their Messiah, because of their fall, salvation goes to the Gentile, you and I. But here in Acts chapter 27, Paul has not succeeded in making any dents in the hard armor of the Jewish people. He had to appeal to Rome after spending a year and a half in prison in Caesarea. And so now he's on ship, headed for Rome. And as we'll be going into the book of Romans, the letter written to the believers at Rome, I think it's almost amazing that this little Jew, in the face of everything, could just almost without fear go right into the very capital of that pagan Roman Empire, which was now beginning to turn on Christianity. Now, I think I've explained it in a previous program. Why did the Romans put up with the Jews and their religion? And they did, even though the Jews gave them a lot of problems and all that, and sometimes they would come down on them rather harshly. But for the most part, the Roman Empire gave the Jewish religious people their freedom. In fact, I was reading here a while back that even during those 70 years between the crucifixion and the destruction of the temple, huge sums of money would come from far ends of the Roman Empire to the temple, the tithes and offerings of the Jewish people. Rome never intercepted a dime of it. If anything, they gave it safe protection. And so they protected the Jews' religion, more or less, but yet they came down and began to persecute Christianity. Why? Well, the best answer I've found is that the Romans, of course, being steeped in paganism and mythology themselves, had respect for anyone else's religion if it was ancient. In other words, a religion that went clear back into the antiquities, Rome would respect it because, after all, it was there before they were. But see, Christianity wasn't. Christianity, they thought, was something relatively new. It was coming up. And on top of that, of course, they were claiming a king with a power above Rome. And that just, of course, infuriated them. So that precipitated this tremendous persecution. But now Paul goes right into the heart of all this, under arrest. Never forget that he goes under arrest with Roman soldiers probably chained to him. And then he gets to Rome. And now as you come into chapter 28, read chapter 27. His shipwreck and the storm and the terrible experience at sea. But now when you get to chapter 28, he gets to Rome. Verse 16. And they're going to put him under what today we call house arrest. They're going to let him live in his own rented house, but always with Roman soldiers at his side. So verse 16 of Acts 28, so when we came to Rome, the centurion delivered the prisoners to the captain of the guard, but Paul was permitted to dwell by himself with a soldier or a guard who kept him. And then it came to pass that after 3 days, Paul called the chief of the Jews together. Not the heads of the Christian community, probably down in the catacombs already, but instead he still has that heart for Israel. And so he calls for the chief of the Jews, and when they were come together, he said to them, "Men and brethren, though I have committed nothing against the people, that is Israel, or customs of our fathers, yet was I delivered prisoner from Jerusalem into the hands of the Romans." Verse 18. "Who, when they had examined me, would have let me go, because there was no cause of death in me. But when the Jews spake against it, I was constrained or forced to appeal unto Caesar," in other words, the protection of the Roman government, "not that I had aught to accuse my nation of. For this cause, therefore," in other words, he had nothing to be ashamed of. He had no reason to be under arrest, but the Jews were the ones who demanded it. So he says, "For this cause, therefore, have I called for you to see you and to speak with you, because that for the hope of Israel, I am bound with this chain." But don't lose sight of what he says in Ephesians chapter 3. I'm not going to take time to have you turn to it. But in Ephesians chapter 3, verse 1, the apostle says, "I, Paul, the prisoner of Jesus Christ for you, Gentiles. See that? But here he still has that burden for Israel. And so he says, for the hope of Israel, I am bound with this chain. In other words, the reason he was arrested, he was appealing to the Jews back there at Jerusalem. And it caused such a riot that they had to bring him under what today we would call protective custody. And from there, of course, he had to appeal to Caesar. Now then, when we come down for these last few moments and we close the book of Acts, coming all the way down to verse 23 of Acts 28. So when they had appointed him a day where he could meet with these Jewish leaders at Rome, there came many to him in his lodging. So you see, the Romans gave him a fair amount of freedom. To whom he expounded and testified the kingdom of God. Now, I've explained that kingdom of God more than once. It's that whole sphere which is under God's sovereign control. That's the kingdom of God. The kingdom of heaven is that which had been promised to Israel ever since the time of Abraham, and the kingdom that will yet come upon the earth. And it is within the kingdom of God. So God, when Paul talks about the kingdom of God, he's talking about the whole sphere of God's influence. In fact, if I had time, and I don't, I'd take you back to where he was in Athens, and when he appealed to those philosophers, and he explained that the God that they had left a blank space for was the God that he was presenting. He was the God that provided all man's needs. He's the one who made everything. You remember that? And the same way here, when he began to tell these Jewish leaders about the kingdom of God, he didn't leave a stone unturned. He covered the whole gamut. All right, then verse 24. Some believed, even of these Jewish leaders at Rome, some believed the things which were spoken, and some believed what? Not. See that? Verse 25. And when they agreed not among themselves. Now, remember, keep the people straight here. We're talking about the Jewish leaders at Rome, the heads of their synagogues and so forth. When they could not agree among themselves, they departed. They left. After Paul had spoken one word, well spake the Holy Spirit by Isaiah the prophet unto our fathers, in other words, our forefathers in days gone by, saying, go to this people, Israel, and say, hearing you shall hear, and you shall not understand, seeing you shall see and not perceive. Now remember, God spoke this clear back in Isaiah 600 years before Christ. For the heart of this people is waxed gross. Their ears are dull of hearing, their eyes they've closed, lest they should see with their eyes and hear with their ears and understand with their heart and should be converted, and I should heal them. That is, spiritually, maybe also physically. Now, verse 28. Here comes that crowning statement that will now carry all the way on up to our own present day. And Paul says, be it known therefore unto you that the salvation of God is sent to the Gentiles, and they will not believe it, but they're what? They're going to hear it. And when he had said these words, the Jews departed and had great reasoning among themselves. And Paul dwelt two whole years in his own hired, or today we'd say rented house, and received all that came unto him, preaching the kingdom of God and teaching those things which concern the Lord Jesus Christ. Now, you see, when you put those three words together, that is everything that he is to you and I in his post-resurrection experience. He is Lord of Lords. Absolutely he is. He is still the Jesus of Nazareth, the man-God, but he's the Christ, the Messiah of Israel. And so for you and I today, that's the most inclusive term we can put on our Lord. He is the Lord Jesus Christ. And I've said it before, you know, even the 12 never referred to Jesus, only by his name Jesus. And I still do not feel it's appropriate. Whenever we refer to the name of Jesus, we should also include the word Lord. And you want to be all inclusive, you call him the Lord Jesus Christ.
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12: Hamas terrorists killed 1,200 Israelis at the Nova Music Festival and nearby neighborhoods and took more than 250 hostages to Gaza. Salem's Aaron Mullen tours one of the tunnels. Correspondent Laura Winters reports.
13: Okay, so we're making our way through here.
14: In an exclusive, Salem's Aaron Mullen goes deep beneath Gaza into one of the Hamas terrorist tunnels discovered by the Israeli military just 8 months ago.
13: We've already passed an intersection that goes back the other way, this one heading towards the Israeli border. And there's only a handful of us here, but it's already quite hot and humid. It's incredible how long so many terrorists could have been down here. Even their ability to breathe, to function, it just... with thousands here, it's unimaginable.
14: Laura Winters reporting.
12: President Trump says the Trump accounts are bigger than anyone imagined. In the Oval Office today, the president said the accounts are historic while celebrating the launch of automatic enrollment for the investment accounts. He also thanked the team behind implementing the accounts and ushering them through the government.
15: If all goes well, which I think it will, they'll end up being quite rich by the time they're 18 and then 21 and as time goes by. I want to thank Secretary of the Treasury Scott Bessent, Commissioner of the Social Security Administration and CEO of the Internal Revenue Service, Frank Bisignano, and Senator Ted Cruz. They've been fantastic, the three of them, amazing.
12: President Trump traveling to Texas today with the midterms just 27 days away. On Wall Street, stocks were lower. The Dow lost 341 points. The S&P fell 17. NASDAQ off 61 points. This is SRN News.
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17: Ephesians 4, verse 26. Be ye angry and sin not. Let not the sun go down upon your wrath, neither give place to the devil, lest let him that stole steal no more, but rather let him labor, working with his hands the thing which is good, that he may have to give to him that needeth. Let no corrupt communication proceed out of your mouth, but that which is good to the use of edifying, that it may minister grace unto the hearers. And grieve not the Holy Spirit of God, whereby ye are sealed unto the day of redemption. Let all bitterness and wrath and anger and clamor and evil speaking be put away from you with all malice, and be ye kind one to another, tenderhearted, forgiving one another, even as God